0: no doubt, right? And you don't. They never let Lamar hang around, and had an opportunity to put things away, and they certainly did that.
1: No, they really never allowed Lamar to get in the game.
0: Yep, you're absolutely right.
1: And Lamar had a little success first couple of three series moving the football, but the Cajuns stiffened. And the only chance that the offense had to score points, they missed a field goal. And the Cajuns, after that, it was all Cajuns. Eric Truel.
0: Yep, you're exactly right, right? They've got a 7.
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0: News this hour from Town Hall. I'm Ron Taylor. The U.S. military has struck three Iranian oil tankers after Navy warships were targeted with ballistic missiles.
1: The military said that an aircraft carrier and a destroyer evaded multiple unprovoked Iranian attacks, and no U.S. personnel were hurt. Experts note a dangerous escalation after Iran's previous attacks at sea targeted commercial shipping. The U.S. military said that two Iranian oil carriers were permanently disabled and that a third unladen one was destroyed. It called the tankers part of a shadow network helping to fund Iran's Revolutionary Guard. Iran warned of more strikes against U.S. military ships. John Scott reporting.
0: A deadly crash at an air show in Greece.
2: A Greek Air Force jet crashes at an air show north of Athens, killing the plane's two pilots Saturday. The resulting fire sent large plumes of black smoke into the air, which several thousand spectators could see. There were no injuries among the attendees. The crash of the twin-seat Phantom F4 jet occurred during a low-altitude maneuver. Water-dropping planes and helicopters assisted firefighters in an effort to contain the blaze, which happened away from where the spectators were. Organizers of Athens Flying Week canceled remaining events. I'm Julie Walker.

0: American Airlines flight from Dallas to Newark was diverted to Baltimore last night after a passenger became violent. Images from the flight show the passenger duct taped to his seat after he allegedly became verbally and physically aggressive. The man was identified as 67-year-old Arthur Lundeen of Arizona, had to be dragged from the plane after it landed in Baltimore. The flight then continued on to Newark, arriving several hours late. Hawaii bracing for heavy rain as a Category 4 hurricane brushes past the Pacific Islands. At last check, Hurricane Lowell was about 625 miles southwest of Honolulu, with top winds of around 150 miles per hour. News and analysis at townhall.com.
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0: President Trump is marking National Preparedness Month with a call for Americans to take practical steps now before disaster strikes and for states and communities to strengthen their ability to respond.
2: President Trump says preparedness is America's first line of defense against natural and man-made threats. In a new National Preparedness Month message, the president urges families to know local risks, make emergency plans, keep essential supplies, follow trusted alerts, and protect their homes and property. Mr. Trump says his administration's America First Resilience Strategy emphasizes stronger infrastructure, secure supply chains, and greater state and local readiness so Washington can focus on the biggest national emergencies. Richard Boyd reporting.
0: A long-lost painting stolen by the Nazis during World War II is finally being returned to its rightful owner after it was discovered in the home of a fugitive Nazi official's daughter more than 80 years after it was looted. More news at townhall.com. The Trump administration is escalating its campaign against DEI policies in higher education.
3: The Trump administration is proposing a rule that would strip private schools and colleges of their tax-exempt status if they provide targeted help to students based on race. Trump officials have used civil rights-era laws to weed out diversity, equity, and inclusion policies, saying they discriminate against white and Asian American students. Scores of universities have shut down or rebranded their DEI offices and ended scholarships and clubs designed for minority students. The Treasury Department and IRS estimate up to 18,000 institutions could be affected by the proposal. Ben Thomas, Washington.
0: America's job market picked up steam last month, adding 162,000 jobs, while the unemployment rate held steady at 4.1%. You'll find more on these stories at townhall.com. I'm Ron Taylor reporting.
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11: Heads up, everybody. You're entering hour three of

0: It's true. If you want something to go away, quit buying it, quit feeding it. The flip side to that coin is if you want something to grow, nourish it. People are getting tired of feeding the big tech monster because what they get in return is shadow banning, overt banning, or suspension on social media. Big tech and its derivatives also try to financially soft kill. This is when someone wants to buy something, but they're prevented from doing it because their payment repeatedly fails. And of course, when the gateways do work, we pay for this convenience with fees. So, don't feed the monster. 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Help turn.
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8: News this hour from Town Hall. I'm Ron Taylor. A mistrial was declared Friday in the Lindsay Clancy child killings case after the jury was deadlocked.
9: Neither Clancy nor her family showed emotion as the judge announced the trial was ending without a resolution because jurors, after 7 days of deliberations, remained deadlocked. Her lawyer, Kevin Reddington, said he believes she would have been acquitted if not for a juror who was the subject of a dispute over whether the judge's instructions were being followed. Plymouth County DA Timothy Cruz said there would not be an immediate decision about a second trial and public opinion would not be a factor. Clancy remains charged with murder and is expected to stay at a psychiatric hospital until her case is resolved. I'm Julie Walker.
8: The legal jostling continues ahead of the November midterm elections.
10: Missouri officials are urging the Supreme Court to allow new congressional boundaries designed to give Republicans a potential additional House seat. The state's top court says the existing districts must be used in November and has ordered a statewide vote on the replacement map. The dispute is part of a broader redistricting campaign. Missouri law sets Tuesday as the deadline for changes in the November ballot. Richard Boyd reporting.
8: The military says it has struck three Iranian oil tankers after Navy warships were targeted with ballistic missiles. The military statement Saturday said that an aircraft carrier and a destroyer evaded multiple unprovoked Iranian attacks and no U.S. personnel were hurt. Russian President Vladimir Putin meeting with U.S. envoys Steve Witkoff and Jared Kushner at the Kremlin. The talk Saturday aimed at reviving a stalled push to end Russia's full-scale invasion of Ukraine. The Kremlin has ordered a 3-day halt on strikes against Kyiv that starts at midnight. Ukrainian President Volodymyr Zelensky says that Ukraine is prepared to halt strikes on Moscow until Monday.

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0: There are more legal developments related to November's midterm elections.
2: The Trump administration's asked the Supreme Court to reject an order by a federal judge in Boston that blocks it from implementing its new rule regulating mail ballots. The appeal came hours after the administration was unable to tell that judge whether the computer system that would govern the entire project was operational yet. The justices previously allowed the president's plan to move ahead, but they've not yet determined whether it's legal. Meanwhile, the Missouri Supreme Court has blocked new congressional districts backed by President Trump from being used in November. It's ordered a statewide vote be held on the new map. I'm Ben Thomas.
0: A new watchdog report concludes that former Labor Secretary Laura Chavez de Remer oversaw a toxic, intimidating, and humiliating work environment and engaged in numerous violations of department policy. The report was released yesterday. More news at townhall.com. Federal regulators are opening a probe into Tesla.
3: They want to know if Tesla's new steering wheel-free taxis comply with safety rules. A day after the company began offering rides in the vehicles, the National Highway Traffic Safety Administration said it was looking into whether Tesla was in full compliance with federal rules in deploying so-called cyber cabs in Austin, Texas, given that the two-seater cars lacked steering wheels, mirrors, and brake pedals.
0: Correspondent Bill Alexander. Rescuers in Nepal pulling out a Chinese man and woman in separate operation 10 days after devastating floods hit the country. The man was rescued from a hydropower tunnel, bringing the total to 3 workers pulled alive from that area. Nepal's army said a joint rescue team of their army plus South Korean disaster experts rescued the man. The 1,300 people were killed in the August 26 floods, and more than 5,000 remain missing in Nepal. You'll find more on these stories, plus breaking news, at townhall.com.
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2: Hello, everyone. I'm Carl Amari, and this is Hollywood 360.

0: Long and home, right, Lisa?
1: That's right, Carl. You did really well with this last week, so we'll see if that transfers
0: over.
1: Thank
0: you very much.
1: Although it was a stellar show last week, let's see
0: you
1: if
0: got 1,000.
1: Let's see if we can keep
0: Mike,
1: that
0: she
1: up.
0: She scored 1,000.
2: I realize this.
1: I think we can do it
0: That's
1: again.
0: That's never happened before.
1: I know.
0: Probably will never happen again. Either.
1: I'm ready.
0: All right.
1: I'm ready for the challenge.
0: Okay.
1: Here is the first commercial.
0: Okay. What the heck? Oh, she's breaking glass, right?
1: That's right.
0: Oh, was it Memorex? Memorex?
1: You have to listen.
3: Timex. It takes a licking
0: Timex.
3: And keeps on ticking.
0: Timex.
1: So, the man who famously said...
0: I love your Timex, by the way. It's beautiful. All those diamonds all around it and everything.
1: Thank you. Thank you very much. The man who famously said it takes a licking and keeps on ticking was a TV news broadcaster.
0: Was a TV news broadcaster. That's real.
1: That is real.
0: Yes.
1: That is right. So his name is John Cameron Swayze.
0: I know who he is.
1: Really?
0: Yeah.
1: Oh, so
0: sure.
1: He was the host of NBC's Camel News Caravan before becoming Timex's longtime spokesman.
0: Do you remember they used to put a Timex on the back of a boat, a little like propeller boat or motorboat, and they'd ride it all around and they'd come out.
1: It's still ticking. There are a whole host of commercials.
0: Yeah.
1: I just chose
0: I remember that one.
1: Yeah. All right. Here's the next one.
0: All right.
4: I'm not a doctor, but I play one on TV. And when many adults get a cough, they play doctor at home.
0: Huh.
4: They treat their cough with the same medicine they originally bought for their children.
0: Huh.
4: They need one of the adult formulas from Vicks. For the cost adults get with the strength adults need.
1: Vicks
4: Formula 44 for coughs. 44D for coughs with congestion.
0: So
4: and now
0: serious.
4: Formula 44M. For coughs with congestion and a raw, irritated throat.
1: So,
4: the adult formula.
1: The actor in this commercial was a practicing doctor.
0: No way. Ridiculous.
1: Okay, I should have said that before playing
0: it.
1: You are right. Chris Robinson was an actor, and the memorable line that we just heard was, I'm not a doctor, but I
0: play
1: one
0: on
1: TV. I use that line all the time.
0: Do you?
1: All right, I'm going to give you the information before we play it. Let's go.
0: What kind of doctor are you? Psychiatry?
1: A doctor of life.
0: Okay.
1: The actress who played Madge, we talk about her all the time.
0: Jan Miner.
1: In the Palmolive commercials, appeared in the role for more than 20 years.
0: Yeah, Jan Miner was her name. She did a ton of radio. 20 years?
1: I don't know. I'm asking.
0: I don't think it was 20 years. No, ridiculous.
1: Let's play it.
5: I'm here, Madge.
6: Oh, I was just reading about you.
5: Oh, Madge, what should I do?
6: Well, do everything, but start with Palmolive dishwashing liquid. You know, it softens your hands while you do the dishes.
1: Her voice is so
5: recognizable. And dishwashing
6: liquid.
5: Mild?
6: But more than just mild. Makes long-lasting suds. And remember,
0: Palmolive
6: softens your hands while
0: you're
6: you do the dishes.
1: So Jan Miner played Madge.
5: Palmolive really rings the bell.
1: From 1966 to 1992.
0: Get the...
1: Yep. So
0: shut the
1: she
0: front
1: was
0: door.
1: Television's one of the
0: Are
1: longest running commercial characters.
0: I got that one wrong?
1: You definitely did.
7: What? Right.
1: But a good commercial nonetheless.
0: Oh, man. That's a long time. That's to have a gig that long? Holy Toledo.
1: I'm still working on that.
0: Man.
1: Okay. Morris the Cat, the famous Nine Lives spokesman, was discovered at an animal shelter.
0: No. Ridiculous.
1: Well, let's listen.
8: Nine Lives presents Morris.
9: Look, Morris, a new toy.
10: Terrific. Play with it outside.
9: Hungry,
0: terrific.
9: Dear?
10: Finicky. The word is finicky.
9: Something new from Nine Lives?
10: That's my kind of news.
9: New liver and bacon dinner.
10: Liver and bacon together.
0: Liver and bacon.
10: Unreal.
0: Yum,
10: Nine
0: your favorite.
10: Lives.
1: His
10: liver
1: voice,
10: and bacon.
1: Though.
10: One of three.
0: He sounds like a cat.
10: Nine Lives.
0: Like, he sounds like
1: too.
0: A human cat.
10: Nine
1: he sounds
10: lives.
1: Like a
10: You've got
1: snooty.
0: Yes,
1: snooty cat.
0: Cats are like
1: so
0: that.
1: So Morris was found at the Hinsdale Human Society in Illinois.
0: Really?
1: In 1968, and then he became one of the most famous animal stars in advertising.
0: From rags to riches.
1: That's right.
0: So I got that wrong?
1: You did.
0: Oh, boy.
1: All right.
0: I started out great, Mike.
1: That's what you usually
0: but then
1: do.
0: I just...
1: You kind of fall off in the end.
0: Sliding down the mountain.
1: All right, here's the next opportunity for you to show us what you got.
0: All right.
11: I'd like to buy the world a
1: Coke.
11: Home and furnish
1: she started
11: it with
1: home.
11: Love.
0: Coca-Cola.
11: Apple trees and honeybees.
0: Remember, there was like thousands of people.
1: That's exactly right. They were on a hilltop.
11: Teach
1: remember that?
0: That's the hilltop I'm sliding down.
1: That's right.
0: Yeah.
1: Oh, I think you've already slid.
0: Man, there's thousands of people singing it.
1: All right, so here's This commercial was
0: I'm going to get this right. I predict I'm getting this
1: right. I think you're getting it wrong.
0: All right.
1: Okay. This commercial was actually filmed in Italy. Real or ridiculous?
0: Filmed in Italy? Ridiculous.
1: It's real.
0: Oh.
1: So the 1971 Hilltop commercial was filmed on a hill outside of Rome.
0: Wrong.
1: Yes.
0: Really?
1: Yes. I told you it was a hilltop.
0: Well, pizza goes great with Coca-Cola.
1: I agree.
0: So they were probably, they had probably pizza trucks coming in, driving all over the place.
1: Yeah, you're probably right.
0: Right?
1: Yeah, for sure. Absolutely, Carl.
0: I mean, nothing goes better with pizza than Coke.
1: I agree. Or a diet. All right, moving on.
0: Right.
1: The diner featured in the famous Bounty paper towel commercials was eventually renamed after Rosie the waitress.
0: I'll say real.
1: Let's listen.
2: Oh, surprise me, Joe. Get a little in your mouth. Your poor wife, how does she do it?
7: Maybe with a dish rag.
2: Oh, that's very funny. But she needs Bounty.
0: She needs
2: the
0: Bounty.
2: Quick picker upper.
0: The quicker picker upper.
2: Bounty here.
0: Say that five
2: Mild
0: times
2: brand
0: fast.
2: Here. In they go. You see? Bounty absorbs more liquid faster. Strong, too.
7: Rosie, the missus will love Bounty.
0: All right, so is it true?
1: So the commercials were filmed at a real diner in New Jersey, and then after the Bounty campaign...
0: So I'm right?
1: Yep, you are right. The diner took on the name Rosie's Diner. You got one more to go.
12: Good job.
1: Here's the last one. Wait, the California...
0: I've got to go out with a bang here.
1: Here we go. The California Raisins were originally created as characters for a Saturday morning cartoon.
0: Real.
1: Let's listen.
0: Ooh, through the grapevine. Heard it through the grapevine.
1: Do you remember those?
0: Yes.
1: Do you remember? I do too.
0: Well, they were like cartoons at first.
1: That's
0: and
1: right.
0: Later they kind of animated
13: raisins from
0: or
13: California
0: like made them more like a...
1: So the California Raisins were originally created as characters for a Saturday
13: Sounds
1: morning
13: great,
1: cartoon. Ridiculous. They were created a 1986 advertising campaign. Yep, didn't get it.
0: I need to take a provision.
1: You did go out with a bang.
0: Yeah, we're not with a bank.
1: All right. But
0: well, you did pretty good.
1: Thanks,
0: Carl. You're not at the 1,000
1: I think
0: pace,
1: I am.
0: But
1: yes, I think I am.
0: All right. When we come back, we're going to tune in to a comedy on the Aldrich

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4: 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Right, Lisa?
5: Right, Carl.
4: Yeah, because you have nothing else to do.
5: That's it.
4: Pretty much just sit
5: but
4: at home.
5: But I do appreciate talking to our listeners.
4: You're kind of pampered, so you just sit at home and just...
5: And wait for the phone to ring.
4: Call.
5: That's right, like the lonely Maytag repairman.
4: Make your husband go to work and wait for the phone call.
5: I keep my hand on the phone
4: right,
5: so I can grab it really fast.
4: Yeah, that's nice of you.
5: Thanks.
4: All right, it's time for the Aldridge Family. This is a good comedy. Kind of a teenage situation comedy. It was on radio. There were films. There was a TV program. And there were also comic books, very popular, created by Clifford Goldsmith. And the lead character was Henry Aldrich. He was kind of a bumbling kid growing awkwardly into adolescence. And it started on radio way back, I think the same year you were born, 1939.
5: Yes, that's...
4: Yeah, and it was on NBC. It had a 20-something actor named Ezra Stone, who I had the very great pleasure of knowing over the years, a great guy. And then Bobby Ellis also played him in 1952. Henry's parents, Sam and Alice, were played by House Jameson and Catherine Rott. And then Jackie Kelk played Homer Brown, his best friend. It also made a transition to television in 1949 with a totally... different cast. We have a November 4th, 1948 broadcast sponsored by J-E-L-L-O-O-O. And Ezra Stone on this, along with Jackie Kelk. Here's part one of The Aldrich Family.
6: It's The Aldrich Family.
7: The Aldrich Family, presented by the Jell-O Family.
6: J-E-L-L-O. Meredith, oh, Meredith,
7: well. Well, my dear little talking people.
6: Achoo.
7: Hey, sounds like you're catching cold there.
6: Oh, no.
7: Well, you had me worried there for a minute.
6: Achoo.
7: Oh, for heaven's sakes, what brought this on?
6: Stayed up all night worrying.
7: Worrying about what?
6: What kind of trouble Henry and Homer will get into?
7: Oh, on the program tonight.
6: They might swim in the creek, bloop, bloop. Or climb a barbed wire fence, rip, or slide down the schoolhouse banister. Gee whiz, Henry. Splinters.
7: Splinters? Well, don't worry about Henry and Homer, because they're pretty smart boys.
6: How can you tell?
7: Well, for one thing, they love those smooth as cream Jell-O puddings.
6: vanilla, chocolate, and butterscotch.
7: That's right. And for another, they love those Jell-O tapioca puddings with the personality.
6: And dimples.
7: Yes, and when it comes to Jell-O, the world's most famous shimmering dessert with the six delicious flavors, Henry and Homer really go for those every day.
6: Every day, life can be mellow with world-famous Jell-O in Dill.
7: That's right.
6: Let's show them how Jell-O shimmers. Wanna?
7: Sure, I wanna. In fact, I'll be strawberry oil.

0: not much. Ho, ho, hee, hee. Hey, look at that clock. It's time for...
1: The Aldrich Family, based on characters originated by Clifford Goldsmith and starring Ezra Stone as Henry with Jackie Kelk as Homer.
2: Henry! Henry Aldrich!
3: Coming, Mother.

0: Thank heaven, American boys eventually grow up. But no matter how important or how old they become, they always like to grow down to boyhood again, to recapture their teenage in the adventures of Henry Aldrich. The scene opens in the Aldrich front hall. It is Saturday morning.
1: Well, I guess I'm just about all set, Homer.
2: Gee, Henry. Gee, how'd you ever talk your folks into it?
1: I didn't have to, Homer. After all, it's the most natural thing in the world to do.
2: Boy, I bet this is the biggest day in your life since your first pair of long pants.
1: Homer, gee whiz. My mother and father just suddenly realized that I've reached the age of manhood.
2: Gee, I wish I would.
3: Henry?
1: Yes, Mother?
3: Have you got your money?
1: Sure, Mother.
3: Well, here, I want you to tie it up in this handkerchief.
1: Mother.
4: Oh, Alice, stop worrying. He won't lose it.
1: Sure. Gee whiz, didn't we all agree I wasn't a kid anymore?
4: That's right, son. Now run along and use your own judgment about the whole thing.
1: Thanks, Dad. And Homer, when we get down there, I don't want you saying anything.
2: Nothing at all.
1: Only if I ask for your opinion.
3: And even if he asks you, Homer, please don't interfere. We want Henry to make his decision entirely on his own.
1: Sure. Come on, Homer. Let's go.
3: Only, Henry, if you really can't decide, be sure and phone me.
1: I'll be okay, Mother.
4: Good luck, Henry.
3: Dear, have you got the handkerchief?
1: Yes, Mother. Goodbye.
3: Well, please be careful. And Henry...
4: Alice, let him go.
3: Sam, we should never have let him do it.
4: No, Alice, Henry's perfectly capable of handling a thing like this by himself.
3: Well, maybe he is. But just the same...
4: Why are you putting your coat on?
3: Sam, I'm going to stay a good 100 yards behind him.
4: Alice, you're going to do no such thing.
1: Well, here I am, everybody. How do you like me?
4: Henry!
3: Henry Aldrich!
5: Henry Aldrich, of all things!
1: Oh, gee whiz, what's so terrible?
3: Sam, speak to him!
4: I refuse to say a word to him until he takes that thing off his head.
1: You mean you don't like the hat, Father? Why, after you told me I could choose my own?
4: All he needs now is spats and a cane.
3: Henry, I hardly know what to say to you.
1: But, Mother...
5: My goodness, a straw hat.
3: Dear, what on earth possessed you to buy a thing like that?
1: Look, Mother, it's a genuine West Indian straw worth $14.50. And on account of winter coming on, I got it for only $3.
5: Mother, do you suppose any of my friends saw him walking along under that?
1: Mary, Mother said I could pick it out myself.
3: Oh, no, I didn't. Sam, you were the one who decided your son could choose his own clothes from now on.
4: Alice, he's your son as much as he is mine.
1: Look, let me sort of walk away from you, Mother, so you can get a better perspective.
3: What's that?
1: The whole trouble is everybody's just looking at it too closely. Pretend I'm walking down the street, see?
4: Yes?
1: Doesn't the hat begin to look better?
4: Keep on walking, Henry.
1: Sure, you see my point?
4: There. Now it looks fine. Precisely.
3: Father. Henry, will you please stop this foolishness and come back here?
1: Mother, won't you please try to look at the overall effect? You always have to make an adjustment when you see a man you're not used to in a hat.
3: Henry, let's not waste any more time talking. You'll just have to march straight down to the Emporium and return that hat.
1: Return it? Mother, you don't mean... You're just kidding, aren't you?
3: I've never been more serious in my life.
1: But gee whiz, Mother, I can't. Father, you see my side, don't you?
3: Sam, will you please explain to Henry that you were wrong about the whole thing?
4: As a matter of fact, Alice, I just remembered some work I have to do.
3: Sam!
1: Mother, look, I can't go back. I can't.
3: Henry, it's a perfectly simple matter to walk into a store and say, I've changed my mind about this and I'd like my money back, please.
5: Of course it is, Henry.
1: Oh, boy.
3: My goodness, I do it all the time.
1: But, Mother, the clerk will think that I don't know my own mind.
3: Just tell him your mother refuses to let you wear it.
1: After him calling me sir? Oh, gee. Gee, was I can't walk into a store and start talking about my mother as if I was a little boy.
3: Dear, even big boys have mothers. Now, please start.
1: Gee whiz, Mother, I can't. I just can't.
3: Very well. Mary, will you please take Henry by the hand and...
1: Mary, don't you touch me!
3: Then, Henry, are you ready to go by yourself?
1: Mother, listen, won't you please try to look at it this way?
6: Yeah, sir. Is there something I can do for you?
1: Why, yes. As a matter of fact, Homer, how would you like to sort of step over there and look at those coats a minute?
2: Well, Henry, I'm interested.
6: Oh, you interested in buying a coat, young man?
2: Who, me? Gee whiz, no, I've got a coat.
1: Homer.
2: Well, I guess it wouldn't do any harm to investigate.
1: Look, mister, look, about this hat. It isn't that I don't like it.
6: See, I knew you'd like it, sir. Why, in all my years in hats, I've never seen a face that fitted a hat the way yours fits that one.
1: Yeah, sure. Only, that's exactly what worries me, the fit.
6: The fit? Well, we can certainly remedy that.
1: You can? Well, I don't mean the fit so much as, well, as my doctor.
6: What's that?
1: I don't know how it slipped my mind, but according to my doctor, I shouldn't wear a hat, I think.
6: Why not?
1: Well, I'm sort of losing my hair. And
6: oh, is that so? Well, if you're really losing your hair, you don't ever want to be seen without a hat.
1: I don't?
6: No, sir. Now, just let me set it back on your head.
1: But, mister, what I...
6: Always remember to give it a pat, like this. There you are.
1: Well, sure, only...
2: This.
1: Homer, where are you?
2: Right here inside this coat, isn't it?
6: Well, young man, are you interested in buying that raccoon coat?
2: I'm interested, sure. How much is it?
6: $300.
2: Yeah? Well, frankly, I've suddenly lost interest.
1: Mister, look, about this hat, I've decided to return it.
6: Return it?
1: Sure, and I'd like my money back, please, if you don't mind. Well, that is...
6: What's the matter? Didn't your mother like the hat?
1: My mother? Well, gee, she has nothing to do with it. Well, that is...
6: Well, I'm sorry, sir, but I'm afraid we can't take it back.
1: Why not?
6: What about your initials?
1: Oh, I forgot about the initials.
6: There they are, right on the sweatband, H-A, as large as life. We never take a hat back once it's been initialed.
1: But couldn't you remove them?
6: Remove them?
1: Yeah.
6: Well, how could we remove initials? They're perforated. Look, H-A.
1: Oh, well, couldn't you just add a T to the H-A? And then you'd have H-A-T. You know, hat.
6: Now, just a minute, son.
7: And that's the first portion of The Aldridge Family from November 4th, 1948, starring Ezra Stone and Jackie Kelk, a funny program. Henry buys a new hat, right? Guys don't wear hats anymore, you know, like the fedora-type hats anymore.
8: Not too much.
7: Back then, it was big, fedora hats.
8: I remember.
7: Everyone had
8: them. I remember seeing, like, men on the train when I was young, and they all had hats.
7: Fedora hats, right?
8: All different kinds, but now maybe a baseball cap and they're off.
7: Yeah, my dad, who was born in 1922, he always wore a fedora, and it had a little
8: feather in it.
7: I remember that hat.
8: Yeah,
7: you know, and I remember like wanting to wear one day, but
8: seems very
7: by the
8: stylish.
7: Time I could wear one, they were out of style.
9: You can still wear one.
8: Yeah, that's what I was going to say. Go for
9: sure,
8: it, Carl.
9: Sure.
8: You be you, Carl.
7: Be different, right?
8: You be you. Well, you're different already, but
7: I
8: you
7: know.
8: Be
7: even
8: you.
7: More different. All right, we'll get back to the Aldridge Family and more of Hollywood 360 after this.

0: With SRN News, I'm Ron Taylor. Russian President Vladimir Putin has met with U.S. envoys Steve Witkoff and Jared Kushner at the Kremlin. The talk Saturday aimed at reviving a stalled push to end Russia's full-scale invasion of Ukraine. The Kremlin has ordered a three-day halt on strikes against Kyiv that starts at midnight. Ukrainian President Vladimir Zelensky said that Ukraine is prepared to halt strikes on Moscow until Monday. The U.S. military says it has struck three Iranian oil tankers after Navy warships were targeted with ballistic missiles. The military statement Saturday said that an aircraft carrier and a destroyer evaded multiple unprovoked Iranian attacks and no U.S. personnel were hurt. Experts note a dangerous escalation after Iran's previous attacks at sea targeted commercial shipping. Hawaii bracing for heavy rain as Category 4 hurricane brushes past the Pacific Islands. At last check, Hurricane Lowell was 625 miles southwest of Honolulu. This is SRN News.
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12: 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It's great. You win. It's win-win-win. 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
11: That sounds amazing.
12: Yeah. All right, Lisa, we're listening to The Aldridge Family, good comedy, starring Ezra Stone. And I've told this story before, but you know, Ezra Stone was just a great. He became a big time director after he did radio. He did some TV, and he was a terrible driver. He was an awful driver. And I was out to dinner with him one time, and I was with Jackie Kelk also. And Jackie said, "You have a car here, right?" I said, "Yeah." He goes, "Make sure you drive. Don't let Ezra Stone drive you around." And I said, "Okay." And you know that's how this poor guy died in a car accident. He was not, you know, you're always telling me I'm driving too fast.
11: Yep.
12: Well, you know what?
11: What?
12: At least I drive better than Ezra Stone.
11: Okay,
12: did.
11: I'll give you that.
12: Yeah. But
11: I'll have to believe you, though.
12: Yeah. All right. Well, we're listening to this good comedy with Ezra Stone. May he rest in peace. And Jackie Kelk, let's go back to 1948. For the conclusion to The Aldridge Family.
13: Hello?
14: Hello?
13: Hello. Is this Mr. Harold Acorn?
15: Alcorn, Henry.
14: What's that?
13: I mean Alcorn.
14: Yeah, who's this?
13: Well, you don't know me, see, I just found your name in the phone book.
14: You did?
13: Sure. I'm phoning everybody I can find who has the initials H.A. And... look, how would you feel about a swell new hat?
14: Yeah? What program is this?
13: What program?
14: Sure, didn't you say you were giving away a hat?
13: No, gee whiz, I'm selling it.
14: Selling it?
13: Look, just let me ask you this. What size is your head?
14: 8.5. What's it to you?
13: 8.5? Wow. Just forget the whole thing. Goodbye. Quick, let's see the phone book, Homer. Are there any more H.A.s?
15: Sure, only I think all this phoning is hopeless.
13: Homer, there just has to be one H.A. in Centerville with a 6.5 head size who needs a hat. What's the next number?
15: Elm 669.
16: Number, please.
13: Elm 669.
16: Elm 669.
15: How'd you make out on Mr. Alcorn, him?
13: Boy, he was the biggest sorehead I ever heard of.
15: Yeah, 8.5.
13: But I've got a feeling this is my lucky customer coming up.
15: Gee, Hen, I sure hope so.
16: Hello.
13: Hello. May I speak to H. Andrews, please?
16: Well, this is Hildegard Andrews.
13: Hildegard?
16: Yes? Who's this?
13: Well, gee... Gee, I don't think you'd be interested.
16: Well, I might be. Come on, who is it?
13: Well, no, I'm sure you wouldn't be. Goodbye. Homer, we're just not getting any place.
15: Hey, Henry, I just got a swell idea. Why don't you phone the police department?
13: The police?
15: Sure. After all, they keep fingerprints. Maybe they keep head sizes, too.
13: Homer, you're crazy.
17: Henry?
13: Oh, boy.
17: Henry, haven't you left yet?
13: Left, Mother? For where?
17: Dear, didn't we decide you were to take your hat down to the Emporium and get your money back?
13: Well, I'll tell you, Mother, I did go down, see?
17: Oh, you did? Fine.
13: Sure, and I had a long talk with the clerk, see? Only...
17: Oh, and he gave you your $3 back?
13: Why, not exactly.
17: You mean he gave you credit?
13: Credit?
17: That's just as good, Henry. You and I'll go down later this afternoon and pick out another hat for
13: you. Mother, wait, you don't understand.
17: Yes, I do understand how you feel, but until you're a few years older, you need help in selecting your clothes.
13: But Mother, if you'd only let me explain.
17: Let's not talk about it now, dear. I have to start lunch.
13: Gee whiz, Homer, my mother thinks I returned the hat.
15: Why didn't you set her straight?
13: I tried to, Homer. What's she gonna do when she finds out I've hidden it up in my room?
15: Boy, you're in a spot, Hen.
13: Wait a minute.
15: Who are you gonna phone?
13: The Centerville Times. I've got the whole thing figured out.
16: Number, please.
13: Elm 909.
15: Who's down at the Times, Hen?
13: Mary's boyfriend, Kermit, and he always said if there's anything he can do for me, he'd be glad to do it.
15: Yeah?
13: Sure, and I know he'll be just crazy about my hat, even if his initials aren't H.A.
18: Centerville Times, Editor Blake speaking.
13: I'd like to speak to one of your reporters, please. Kermit Hannigan?
18: Hannigan isn't here, sorry.
13: He isn't? Oh, just a minute. Homer, he isn't there.
15: He isn't? Well, why not leave a message?
13: Sure. Hello?
18: Yes?
13: Look, could I leave a message, please? A very important message.
18: Who is this?
13: Why, you wouldn't know me, but I'm a member of the general public who reads your paper, and I'm trying to locate somebody with the initials H.A.
18: You mean he's lost?
13: Lost? No, gee whiz, I just have to find him.
18: Why not call the police department?
13: The police? Would they fool around with a thing like this?
15: I told you, Henry.
18: Well, that all depends. What's this fella done?
13: Who? The fella that wouldn't give me my money back?
18: He wouldn't? Well, how much was involved?
13: Well, gee, every cent I had.
18: Is that so? All right, let's have all the information. Initials, H.A.
13: Sure, with a 6.5 head size.
15: Are they gonna help you, Hen?
13: Homer, will you please beat it? Hello?
18: Hello?
15: Okay, Henry, I can take a hint. Mrs. Aldrich?
13: The important thing is he has to light straw hats.
15: Are you in the living room, Mrs. Aldrich?
17: Yes, Homer. Mr. Aldrich and I happen to be having a private discussion.
15: Well, did I hear you say it was almost lunchtime?
19: Not quite, Homer. You have plenty of time to get home.
17: Yes, dear.
15: Well, are you sure I can't help you in any way, Mrs. Aldrich? Set the table or anything?
17: No, thank you.
15: Oh. Well, I guess I'll be running along then.
19: Goodbye, Homer. Where were we, Alice?
17: I was saying, Sam, that you should take a lesson from what happened this morning and put your foot down.
19: That was unfortunate, Alice, but I still maintain we should give Henry one more chance to choose his own hat.
15: Sure, I agree with Mr. Aldrich.
17: Homer, I thought you'd gone home.
19: Alice, try to look at this whole thing from a boy's viewpoint. I was a boy once myself.
15: Sure, so was I.
19: If you lead him down to the Emporium by the hand, you'll destroy every shred of his self-respect.
17: Dear, I don't intend to take his hand.
19: Psychologically, you'd be taking his hand.
17: Sam, the important thing is Henry has to have a new hat. And since he isn't capable of choosing one himself, then someone has to do it for him.
15: But Mrs. Aldrich...
17: Homer, will you please go home? Sam, listen to me. Someone has to help Henry.
19: Very well, Alice. Have it your own way.
17: Oh, I'm glad you're being reasonable, Sam. And when you get down there...
19: Down where?
17: To the Emporium with Henry.
19: Alice, I'm not going with him.
17: Yes, you are, Sam. I've changed my mind. You're a man. You're definitely the one to help Henry select a new hat.
19: Now, wait a minute, Alice.
15: I think so, too.
19: Homer, will you please go home?

0: now, getting back to the troubles of Henry Aldridge. Having been told by his parents that he could choose his new hat himself, Henry came home this morning proudly exhibiting a genuine West Indian straw. And then, ordered to return the hat immediately, he ran into difficulties. Now Henry is searching for someone to whom he can sell the hat. The scene opens in the Centerville police station. It is that afternoon.
1: But, Sergeant, what's this fella done?
2: I don't know what he's done. All I found out is the Centerville Times is on his trail, and they'd sure like a chance to show us up.
1: You're right.
2: Now, here's all I know about him. His initials are H.A., and his head size is 6.5.
1: His head size? That's a new one.
2: Yes, and from what I can gather, the main clue is a straw hat. Now, if you find that, we'll be on the right track.
1: Okay, I'll start checking hat stores and cleaners.
2: Yes, and if you run into anyone from the newspapers,
1: yeah?
2: Don't let on we don't know anything, but try to find out who it is we're looking for.
3: Mary, please.
4: Henry, let go. I have to get ready for the beauty parlor.
3: Mary, listen. If you had a brother and he was going to die any minute now, wouldn't you make a move to help him?
4: Of course I would.
3: Well, okay. I've got to have $3.
4: Henry, do you think I'm made of money?
3: But don't you realize Mother thinks I've got a credit of $3 at the Emporium, and I haven't.
4: And don't you realize that Kermit is coming here for dinner tonight, and I'm a sight?
3: Look, Mary, why waste your money in beauty parlors?
4: What?
3: If you're going to marry Kermit someday, don't you think the only fair thing to do is let him see you in your natural condition?
4: Henry Aldrich!
3: Mary, wait, before you get mad. When is Kermit's birthday?
4: In June. Why?
3: How'd you like to buy him a swell present? It's worth $14.50, and you can have it for $3.
4: No.
3: $2.95.
4: No, and goodbye. I have to fix my hair.
3: You mean you're not going to the beauty parlor?
4: Of course I am, but I can't go there looking like this.
3: Okay, Mary. Just wait until you want me to be best man at your wedding.
5: Henry!
3: Mother, are you sure there hasn't been a phone call for me?
5: No, dear.
3: Gee whiz, a reporter that won't even answer a phone call.
5: Henry, I have to run over to your Aunt Harriet's first, but I want you to meet me down at the Emporium in 45 minutes.
3: At the Emporium?
5: Yes, it seems your father has suddenly disappeared.
3: Well, look, Mother, don't you think a new hat is just a waste of money?
5: Certainly not,
3: but,
5: dear.
3: Gee, you know how I always lose everything, especially a hat. Why, I won't have it a half an hour.
5: Now,
3: gee,
5: Henry...
3: whiz, Mother, I'd lose my head if it wasn't fastened on.
5: Now, dear, you really need a hat, and you have a credit of $3 down at the Emporium.
3: Mother, listen, there's something I've got to tell you.
5: Tell me down at the Emporium in 45 minutes.
3: But it'll be too late then.
6: Oops, Homer!
7: Excuse me, Mrs. Aldrich, did I knock you over?
5: Not quite, and please don't be late.
7: Hey, Henry, where's your hat?
3: It's hidden up in my room.
7: Well, listen, I found this pilot, see, who wants a straw hat.
3: He does?
7: Sure, he flies planes from Miami to Chicago, and he wants a straw to wear while he's in Miami.
3: Homer, you don't mean it.
7: Sure, and his head size is 6.5, and he doesn't care a darn about the initials.
3: Oh, boy, Homer, let me shake your hand.
7: Sure, shake.
3: Shake.
7: Ouch.
3: Oh, I'm sorry, Homer. It's just that I'm so graceful.
7: Well, stop twisting my arm and I'll give you his address.
3: Sure, and then let's go upstairs and get the hat.
7: You know what happened to me on the way over?
3: What?
7: A cop stopped me on the street and asked me my initials.
3: He did?
7: Sure. And when I told him HB, he said I was just one letter out.
3: That's funny.
7: Do you suppose I nearly won a prize of some kind?
4: I'll answer the phone, Henry.
3: Okay, Mary. Only if it's Kermit, tell him he's missed his chance.
4: Hello?
8: Hello, Mary, dear.
4: Why, Kermit. How are you, Kermit?
8: Fine. As a matter of fact, Mary, I'm on top of the world.
4: You are?
8: I just wanted to prepare you. By the time I come over for dinner tonight, I might be out of obituaries.
4: Really? My goodness, what's happened?
8: Well, I haven't time to explain, Mary, but I'm working on a big story. I'm going to scoop the police department.
4: No.
8: Yes. So, it won't be long now, Mary, before... you and I can talk over a breakfast table instead of a telephone.
4: Oh, my. Oh, my goodness.
8: Well, I've got to be getting along. Duty calls, Mary.
4: Of course. Goodbye, Kermit, and good luck.
3: Mary!
4: Yes, Henry?
3: Listen, Mary, I give you my word, I didn't mean it.
4: You didn't mean what?
3: Anything I've ever said to you, except when I paid you compliments.
7: Henry, get to the point.
4: That's what I said.
3: Mary, whatever I've done to you, let's both be good sports and give me back my hat.
4: What hat?
3: My West Indian straw that was up in my room.
4: I haven't been anywhere near you.
3: Mary, I haven't time to joke. Now hand it over.
4: But Henry, I haven't got it.
3: Listen, Mary, I'll have Father sue you.
4: Go ahead, I'll sue you for false arrest.
7: Henry, I don't think she's got it.
3: But somebody's got it. I can't have lost it.
7: Why not? You'd lose your head if it wasn't fastened on.
3: Oh, boy. Homer, get out of my way. Maybe I put it in here.
7: Henry, are you going to throw everything out of your hall closet? Hey, cut it out. You nearly hit me with that coat hanger. Henry, put down that rubber boot.

0: Well, yes, sir, we clean and block hats.
1: Well, what I want to know is, do you stretch them?
0: Why, sure.
1: Well, you see this straw hat? It's a 6½. It belongs to my son. And if it's possible, I'd like it stretched so it would fit me.
0: Well, may I see the hat, please?
1: Yes, certainly.
0: Oh, it's a very fine hat.
1: Yes, genuine West Indian straw.
0: My, my, your son has good taste.
1: You think so?
0: Mm-hmm.
1: Well, to tell you the truth, I agree with you.
0: I'm surprised he'd want to part with it.
1: Well, he isn't anxious to, but his mother, that is...
0: I understand what you mean. I'm a married man myself.
1: It isn't that mothers mean to be unreasonable. It's just that, through no fault of their own, they're... Well, they're women.
0: That's quite true.
1: So I'd like to help my son out and buy this hat from him.
0: Initials H.A., huh?
1: Now, do you think you can stretch it?
0: I'm pretty sure I can, sir. It'll only take about 10 minutes.
1: Good, that's fine.
0: Just make yourself comfortable while I step into the back room. And don't go away.
2: Mother, I just got back from the beauty parlor. Where are you?
3: Down at the Emporium. I've been waiting for nearly 2 hours. Have you any idea where Henry is?
2: He isn't here. And, Mother, do you realize it's almost dinner time and Kermit will be here any minute?
3: Oh, my goodness, I'd forgotten. Mary, you'd better start peeling potatoes and let your father entertain Kermit.
2: But Father isn't here either.
3: He isn't? Well, dear, I'll get a taxi and be home in 5 minutes.
2: All right, Mother, goodbye.
3: Goodbye, dear.
2: Father, where did you come from?
1: Good evening, Mary.
2: My goodness, that straw hat you had... That's Henry's.
1: Mary, I don't want to hear this hat mentioned again in this house. Do you understand?
2: Father, you look upset. Is anything wrong?
1: Mary, let me ask you something. Do I look to you like a common criminal?
2: Of course not, Father. You don't look the least bit common.
1: Mary, I've just come from the police station.
2: The police station? What'd you go down there for?
1: I was taken down there. In a police car.
2: You were, Father?
1: I was arrested.
2: Really, Father? Really and truly?
1: 1 minute, I was sitting quietly in the cleaners, thumbing through the Hat Buyer's Monthly. And the next minute, I was sitting under a bright light, answering questions. It seems the cleaner telephoned some eager beaver newspaper reporter, and he sent the police down.
2: But why did they arrest you?
1: How should I know? They didn't even know themselves.
2: Excuse me, Father, I've got to phone Kermit. My goodness, when a prominent lawyer gets arrested, that's news.
1: Mary, put down that phone.
2: But, Father...
1: Put it down. Do you really mean you'd sell your own father down the river just to get Kermit out of obituaries?
2: But, Father, our whole future is involved.
1: So is mine.
2: Yours, Father?
1: Aged as I am, Mary, I have a few good years left. Please answer the phone.
2: Hello?
4: Hello, Mary. This is Kermit.
2: Oh, my goodness. Speak of the... Hello, Kermit.
4: Mary, I'm afraid I won't be able to come up for dinner tonight after all.
2: You won't? Why not?
4: No, I'd rather not go into details, Mary, but a case I was working on more or less blew up right in my face.
2: Oh, Kermit, that's a shame.
4: Yeah. Oh, well.
2: Never mind, Kermit. I've got a scoop for you, only you'll have to promise not to print it.
4: What is it?
2: Guess what happened to my father.
4: Mary, I really have to go now.
2: Kermit, aren't you interested? He was arrested.
4: Oh? Arrested? Well, I'm certainly surprised. Arrested? Why, that's terrible. Well, goodbye, Mary.
2: You're hanging up right in the middle of our conversation. And, Kermit, why can't you come to dinner tonight?
4: I've got to cover an obituary.
5: Hello, everybody. I'm home.
4: Look, Mary, could you meet me on the corner?
2: On the corner?
5: Mary, gee whiz, here it is, my straw hat.
2: Wait a minute, Kermit. Henry Oldrich, what on earth have you got on your head?
5: What does it look like, Mary? Mother!
2: Hello, Kermit, listen.
5: Mother, are you in the living room?
6: No, Henry, she isn't home yet.
5: She isn't? Oh, boy. When she gets here, Father, will you help me explain how I got tied up?
1: Hey, wait a minute. Henry, what's that thing on your head?
5: An aviator's helmet, Father.
1: Well, yes, but...
5: See, it has ear flaps and everything. Don't you think it's the most practical type hat for me?
1: Where did you get it?
5: From a pilot friend of Homer's. He sort of traded it to me on trust, see? And now that I've found my straw hat, all I have to do is take it over to him.
1: Henry, about that straw hat...
5: Boy, am I lucky he takes 6½.
1: Yes, well, the hat is now size 7½.
5: What? Well, how can that be?
1: Never mind, it is. You'll just have to return that helmet to your pilot.
5: Return it? Oh, no, Father.
2: Henry, let me have a look at you.
7: You, Mary!
1: In the living room, Alice.
5: Oh, boy. Listen, Mother, I can explain everything.
7: Henry, you can explain later. First, I have something to show you all.
2: What is it, Mother?
7: Well, while I was waiting for Henry down at the Emporium, I bought... Here I am, everybody. How do you like me?
2: Mother!
1: Alice!
5: Mother, gee whiz, what is it?
7: Why, dear, it's a hat.
5: A hat?
1: I don't believe it.
2: Mother, a brace of pheasants? Certainly, Mary.
1: Alice, you will march down to the Emporium first thing in the morning and return that
5: hat, Father.
7: Return it? But Sam...

0: lot, Homer.
1: If I'm coming to dinner tomorrow night, do you suppose we should tell your mother I'm on a very special diet?
0: Gee whiz, you are?
1: Sure, because I'm anemic.
0: You are? Gee, Homer, that's tough.
1: Sure. To build up my strength, I have to have second helpings of everything.
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2: That's the Aldrich family, November 4th, 1948. 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
3: It sure is. We are going back to 1980 with this song.
2: Oh. Call Me.
3: Okay.
2: Blondie.
3: Blondie, Call Me. You like the song?
2: Oh, yeah.
3: Oh, yeah.
2: Who didn't like Blondie?
3: I mean, don't know.
2: She was great. This has to be her most famous song, right?
3: Definitely, as far as I know. So this, this was definitely her biggest hit, spending 6 weeks at number one on the Billboard Hot 100. And it was written for the film American Gigolo.
2: Oh, yeah. Great movie. Oh, yeah. So, I remember seeing it in the movie theater.
3: I bet you do.
2: Yeah.
3: That's a good title.
2: Blondie.
3: That's a great song. 1980 was a great year. I think you'll appreciate some of these songs. Absolutely.
2: All right. Thanks, Lisa Wolf, Mike Bubblebath Costella. More of Hollywood 360 after this.
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2: All right, in our next hour, Joel McRae stars in a true crime case dramatized on Tales of the Texas Rangers, going back to 1951. But first, we'll play Stump the Host. Lisa will ask me about weird science. Weird science. I'll try to guess while you play along at home, right, Lisa?
3: That's right, Carl.
2: All right, see you soon.

0: Hey, it's Olivia Munn with my shelter pets, Frankie and Chance. 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
5: News this hour from Town Hall. I'm Ron Taylor. U.S. negotiators in Moscow to try to revive a stalled push to end Russia's invasion of Ukraine.
6: U.S. negotiators Steve Witkoff and Jared Kushner arrived in Moscow Saturday in an effort to revive a stalled push to end the war in Ukraine. On Friday, President Donald Trump blamed the stalled talks on a personality problem.
7: Yeah, President Zelensky and President Putin, they truly hate each other.
6: Russia and Ukraine have recently escalated aerial attacks, but both say they are halting airstrikes during the U.S. envoy visit. I'm Donna Water.
5: America's job market showed renewed strength last month as employers added 162,000 jobs, beating the sluggish hiring pace seen in recent months and underscoring the resiliency of the economy.
8: The unemployment rate remained at a low 4.1%. A sign that businesses continue to hire and invest despite economic headwinds. The solid jobs report offers further evidence that the economy remains on firm footing and gives the Trump administration and Republicans in Congress a strong economic message heading into the midterm elections. Pickups in manufacturing and construction industries, long championed by President Trump, were key drivers of the job growth. Restaurants, bars, and hotels also posted substantial gains, suggesting continued consumer confidence and business growth. Bernie Bennett, Washington.
5: The U.S. military says it has struck three Iranian oil tankers after Navy warships were targeted with ballistic missiles. The military statement Saturday said that an aircraft carrier and destroyer evaded multiple unprovoked Iranian attacks and no U.S. personnel were hurt. Experts note a dangerous escalation after Iran's previous attacks at sea targeted commercial shipping. Rescuers in Nepal have pulled out a Chinese man and woman in separate operations 10 days after devastating floods hit that country. At least 13 people were killed. In the August 26 floods, more than 5,000 still remain missing. News and analysis at townhall.com.
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1: President Trump is marking National Preparedness Month with a call for Americans to take practical steps and for states and communities to strengthen their ability to respond.
2: President Trump says preparedness is America's first line of defense against natural and man-made threats. In a new National Preparedness Month message, the president urges families to know local risks, make emergency plans, keep essential supplies, follow trusted alerts, and protect their homes and property. Mr. Trump says his administration's America First Resilience Strategy emphasizes stronger infrastructure, secure supply chains, and greater state and local readiness so Washington can focus on the biggest national emergencies. Richard Boyd reporting.
1: Parts of the Midwest and Mid-Atlantic drenched by severe storms through the Labor Day weekend. Intense thunderstorms possible from Michigan to Delaware and will largely impact the same area that was soaked on Thursday evening. Breaking news and analysis at townhall.com. A partial ceiling collapse and other safety concerns at the Kennedy Center comes as President Trump pushes to renovate the venue. We get more on the story from correspondent Donna Warder.
3: The Kennedy Center is temporarily closed after a chunk of ceiling in the grand foyer fell Friday evening during a storm. Photos show a large hole in debris littering the red carpet and part of the hallway that connects the Kennedy Center's three main performance auditoriums. The Performance Center's Trump-aligned board has been fighting in court to move forward with plans to add President Donald Trump's name to the building's facade and to close the center for 2 years for a $250 million renovation. The center's public relations says the partial ceiling collapse is another example of the urgent need to close for renovation and revitalization. Donna Water, Washington.
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1: You lost your magic. They knocked you off your game. Your Carlness went right out the window.
2: What's with this Carlness? 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
1: It's a conjunction, a preposition. It's a philosophy, a way of life. It's your name with "ness" attached to it.
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5: 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Well, actually, it's a little more than just a hobby. Reader's Digest is considering publishing two of my jokes.
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5: Yeah.
7: From Hollywood, it's time now for
8: Honey Dollar.
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11: 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I'm Carl Amari, and this is Hollywood 360, the radio show that presents all things entertainment, including trivia contests and games, movie reviews, celebrity interviews, showbiz news, and classic radio shows. My co-host is the captivating Lisa Wolf. In this hour, Joel McRae stars as Ranger Jace Pearson in a true crime case on Tales

0: which is always fun.
1: Okay.
0: So let's do it. Let's do some weird science. And thank you, Tony, for the great suggestion.
1: Yes.
0: A bolt of lightning can turn sand into glass.
1: Real.
0: True or false?
1: Real.
0: That is true. The extreme heat can fuse sand into glass-like tubes.
1: I'm off to a great start.
0: All right, Carl, if you get all of the remaining ones correct.
1: How many are there?
0: There's 11 more, 12 altogether.
1: I mean, it's impossible.
0: It is not impossible.
1: It's 1 trillion to 1.
0: Well, why don't you give me the opposite? If you get them all wrong, you'll buy the pizza.
1: No, that's okay. All right, if I get them all right, I get a pizza.
0: All right,
1: I'll share it with you, Mike.
2: Thank you.
0: Okay, I'll
2: maybe you'll be lucky.
0: What he means is I'll share with you, Mike.
1: All right, I'll try.
0: Okay. The human body contains enough iron to make a nail.
1: Real.
0: That is true. This is a true false segment, just so you know. The body contains several grams of iron. Most of it, do you know where it mostly is contained in your body?
1: In my biceps.
0: And not correct. Oh, that's the wrong sound effect, too. You got everything wrong. But you did get the answer right. It is true.
1: Uh-huh.
0: Your bones are...
1: Where is the iron, then?
0: It's in your hemoglobin.
1: Your hemoglobin.
0: In your blood.
1: Oh, I didn't know that.
0: Well, see?
1: Yeah.
0: Your...
1: You know what, Lisa?
0: What,
2: I'm
0: Carl?
2: Sorry. That is a really boring story.
0: It is not boring.
1: Yes, it is. Okay.
0: I wanted to know where it was. I know, I do, too. Your bones are strongest when...
1: They are? My bones or just anyone's
0: one's bones?
1: Bones
0: okay. are strongest when one is young, as one gradually loses one's ability to rebuild oneself. As oneself's age.
1: Yes, that's absolutely true.
0: That is not true.
1: Yes, it is.
0: A bone is constantly being remodeled throughout life, and factors such as exercise, hormones, nutrition, and age affect bone strength.
1: Gosh, I hate when I get it wrong.
0: So there will be no pizza next
1: week. All right.
0: A cockroach can survive for 7 days without its head.
1: Real.
0: 7 days.
1: Real.
0: That is true. It's a true false segment.
1: That's pretty strange, huh?
0: That is strange. Mike and I were just talking about that.
1: Ugh.
0: The moon has its own atmosphere that is...
1: Your moon or the just or anybody's moon?
0: You're thinking about that?
1: No.
0: Okay, then. Let's start over. The moon.
1: The moon. Oh, the one
0: the
1: up there.
0: The actual
1: like
0: moon.
1: The moon in the sky. There's a big pizza pie. That's amore. That moon?
0: That moon.
1: All right.
0: Any moon has its own atmosphere that is almost as dense as the Earth's.
1: I'm going to say ridiculous.
0: It's a true false segment.
1: False.
0: That is correct. So the moon has an extremely thin exosphere, not an atmosphere remotely comparable to the
1: Earth. Right. That's when I send you to the moon, Alice. You're not going to be able to breathe up
0: there.
1: So you've got to take some oxygen with you.
0: That's right. Or else. Frogs can freeze solid during winter, but thaw out alive in spring.
1: I think that some can. I'll say real.
0: That is true. Yeah. Some can. Wood frogs can survive with much of the water
2: baby.
0: Their bodies freeze.
1: Yeah.
0: Yeah, it's weird.
1: Yeah.
0: Okay.
1: Mm-hmm.
0: The human eye, eyes are really weird, can distinguish more shades of green than any other color. Is
1: real.
0: That It's a true or false
1: true.
0: Segment.
1: It's true.
0: That is true. I did not know that. Human vision is particularly sensitive to differences
1: in green
0: wavelengths.
1: You know, I did really well in science and seriously, in high school.
0: You are a lot of great things, but I wouldn't call you a brainiac.
1: In science, I was really good.
0: When you were like 12,
1: when I was in high school.
0: 14.
1: Yeah, 19.
0: Okay.
1: 30.
0: Exactly. All right. Sound travels faster on the moon than it does on Earth.
1: Yes, because it's less dense there. Yes.
0: That is false. Okay. Sound needs a medium to travel.
1: It sounded
0: through,
1: like
0: and
1: I
0: the
1: knew
0: moon
1: what I was
0: essentially
1: talking about,
0: has no though. Atmosphere.
1: Didn't I?
0: It did sound good.
1: Sounded like conviction.
0: Some mushrooms glow in the dark.
1: Some mushrooms, yeah.
0: Yeah, that is true.
1: Yeah,
0: certain
1: they're phosphorus.
0: Fungi produce light through a chemical process. I won't pronounce it.
1: You know what? I'm a fungi.
0: You are a fun guy, Carl. I'll give you that one.
1: Mike is too. You're
0: not
1: a fun
0: a brainiac,
1: guy too.
0: But you're a fun guy. The world's largest living organism is a blue whale.
1: A real.
0: False. Yeah. One of the strongest candidates is a massive fungal colony in Oregon, covering thousands of acres.
1: Yuck.
0: Ooh,
1: I don't want to be running through
0: that. A cloud can contain more than 1 million pounds of water.
1: Yes, absolutely true.
0: That is true. Here's the last one.
1: Mm-hmm.
0: Let's see if you can get this right.
1: Mm-hmm.
0: The sun is actually white, not yellow, when viewed from space.
1: Real.
0: White.
1: Yes.
0: That is true.
1: Yeah.
0: That is true.
1: I think I only missed two.
0: You got most of them.
1: Can I have half a pizza?
0: You can't.
1: You're not nice.
0: Yes, I am nice. I offer.
1: Mike, she's not
0: nice. I gave you the opportunity to win a pizza that's more than you gave me.
1: When we come back, we're going to tune into a true crime case. I'm not even going to acknowledge
0: that's the
1: what
0: word
1: you
0: you're
1: just
0: looking
1: said
0: for.
1: There.
0: Okay.
1: Yeah.
2: I guess there's a decrease in points that's going to occur.
1: Yes.
0: That is untrue.
1: Yes.
0: Mike, what are you doing?
1: Tales of the Texas Rangers coming up next. Stick around.
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1: 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I mean, that's a lot. That's more than you can even listen to, Lisa.
0: That might be true.
1: You can't listen to 34 shows.
0: You are correct.
1: Month, you know?
0: If I have nothing to do, as
1: yeah,
0: you state earlier,
1: can.
0: Maybe I could.
1: You know what? I actually can because I listen to like two shows a night.
0: Well, that's what I'm going to say. If you kind of
1: This is absolutely true what I'm about to tell you. At about 9:30 at night, between 9:30 and 10, I get in bed and I listen to a half-hour classic radio show. And then I listen to another one, and it's always a Boston Blackie episode. The last one I listen to is a Boston Blackie episode. There are 219 episodes, and we have them all. I'm on, like, the third time listening to them because you forget the plots, you know. But that's what I do. So, anyway, classicradioclub.com, folks, please consider joining.
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1: Yeah, I know. I'm such a Classic Radio Club kind of nerd. I love these classic radio shows. You know what? I'm proud of it, though. I'm proud of being a Classic Radio Club nerd.
0: And you should be.
1: You know?
0: Yep.
1: I am. Anyway, Tales of the Texas Rangers. This was a true series. This was like, you know, remember Dragnet? Dragnet was all about true stories. Well, my good pal, Stacy Keach Sr., you know, not the actor that played Mike Hammer, his father, who I was very good friends with, was pals with Jack Webb, and Jack Webb had Dragnet on the air, and he said, hey, do you mind if I kind of
5: take your concept but turn it into a Western? And Jack Webb was like, go right ahead. And he did. He turned it into, I mean, basically Tales of the Texas Rangers is Dragnet as a Western. Joel McRae stars as Ranger Jace Pearson. And these were all true crime cases. Very cool series. Ran from 1950 until 1952. We have a January 21st, 1951 broadcast called Blood Harvest. Here's Joel McRae in part one of Tales of the Texas Rangers.
6: The National Broadcasting Company presents Joel McRae in Tales of the Texas Rangers. Tonight, transcribed from Hollywood, another authentic reenactment of a case from the files of the Texas Rangers.

starring Joel McRae as Ranger Jace Pearson. Texas, more than 260,000 square miles. And 50 men who make up the most famous and oldest law enforcement body in North America.

0: Texas Rangers come these stories based on fact. Only names, dates, and places are fictitious for obvious reasons. The events themselves are a matter of record. Case for tonight, Blood Harvest.
1: It is a moonless midnight, September 16th, 1947. A truck without lights is parked in a cultivated field several miles from Fairvale, Texas. In the darkness, two men are perspiring freely as they load bales of seasoned alfalfa onto the truck.
2: How many more we got to go, Slim?
3: 15, 20. That's all.
2: Now we can get it all on here, then. This'll be the last load.
3: That suits me fine. The sooner you get off the place with it, better. Come on.
2: Yeah, whoa. Take it easy, will you, Slim? How about time out for a smoke?
3: Smoke? You out of your mind, Trent?
2: Oh, we're a half mile from the house, and besides, you said Mullen was asleep.
3: Look, don't give me an argument.
2: All right, but I moved more than 200 bales of this stuff tonight. I'm going to rest for a minute. If you don't like it, load the rest out yourself.
3: Okay, don't get hot about it. I'm just as tired as you are. I'll sit on a running board.
2: Yeah. Mullen's sure going to be surprised when he gets a look at this field tomorrow.
3: Yeah, he sure is. What do we get for this stuff?
2: About $30 a ton.
3: Ain't bad. Bound to clear almost 200 bucks a piece.
2: Yeah. Could make more than that running a couple of head of cattle without working up this pig sweat, though.
3: Sure, smart guy. Run cattle and get picked up and sent to the pen. Maybe there ain't as much money in alfalfa, but one thing about it, there ain't no brand marks on the bales either. Nobody can say it ain't yours once you get in the clear with it.
2: Yeah, I guess you got a point. Think Mullen's liable to suspicion you when he finds his field stripped tomorrow?
3: Oh, not a chance. I'm an old war buddy, ain't I? And he saw me taking a sleeping pill before we turned in tonight. At least he thinks he saw me take it.
2: Good thing he ain't seeing you take this alfalfa, or you'd lose your job for sure.
3: After tomorrow, I can afford to lose it. Farm work ain't for men, it's for horses. Hey, come on, we rested long enough. I want to get you away from here.
2: Okay.
3: Hey, give me that pitchfork. I'll push those last two bales back and make more room on the tail of the truck.
2: Here it is.
3: I got a real surprise tomorrow.
2: What's the matter, Slim?
3: Shh. There's something moving.
2: I don't hear nothing.
3: There it is again.
2: Maybe it's Mullen. Maybe he woke up.
3: Keep quiet, Trent.
4: Who's on this field?
2: It is him.
3: Shut up.
4: You better answer me. I can see the outline of your truck.
2: Slim, I got to start up and get out of here.
3: No! He woke up. He must know I'm not in the house.
2: So pile in the truck and come with me, quick.
3: Hey, go to jail, lady, a fool. No. I'll slide around behind the truck. You stay here until he comes up to you.
2: Yeah, but I don't...
3: Don't I tell you?
4: Who are you? Talk up fast.
2: It's me, Mullen, Harry Trent.
4: Harry Trent, huh? You lost, Trent? What are you doing in my field in the middle of the night with a truck full of my alfalfa?
2: Well...
4: Save it, Trent. Where's Slim? Where to run to?
3: I didn't run any place, Mullen.
2: You know...
3: Don't move. There's a pitchfork you feel against your ribs. Just march back to the house.
2: What are you going to do to him, Slim?
3: I'm going to lend him my bottle of sleeping pills and see to it that he takes an overdose of them. It's nice, clean, and quiet.
4: That idea'd be great, Slim, if I'd hold still for it. But I ain't about to hold still.
3: Look out, Slim. Punch him, Trent. Let go of that fork, Mullen. Now, Mullen, here's something you don't have to hold still for. But you'll hold still this time.
2: You killed him. You killed him. You
3: shut up. Stop that and shut up.
2: We gotta run, Slim.
3: Do nothing. Get that load out of here and sell it like we planned. Then keep your mouth shut. If you don't, I'll shut it for you.
1: Just before dawn of the next morning, a hound from a neighboring farm came across the body of Robin Mullen. Its baying attracted its master, who called the sheriff. The sheriff requested aid from the Texas Rangers. Ranger Jace Pearson was assigned.
5: There's the body, Ranger. Black hound dog over there came across it this morning, set up a holler. Owner heard her, knowed she'd find something and come running.
6: I see. Which one owns the dog?
5: Fella in the Mackinac, Sam Richardson. His farm adjoins this one along the east fence.
6: Who are the other two men?
5: Harry Trent. Farm on the north is his, and Slim Ferryman. Slim worked this place with Mullen. They was buddies in the war or something. You want to talk to him?
6: Yeah, in a minute. Anybody touch that pitchfork?
5: Nope, not even me yet. I figured it must be the murder weapon, blood all over the prongs. Hard to read prints off that handle, though.
6: Yeah. Marks on the body show Mullen was jabbed twice.
5: Once would have been plenty. I sent for the JP, but I don't think we need an inquest to tag this as murder.
6: No. But he'll have to order a medical examination to establish the time of death. Mullen felt kind of funny. His left leg bent in under him.
5: Well, there's a reason for that. Pull up the pants leg and you'll see.
6: Yeah. That explains it, all right. Artificial leg. He in some kind of an accident?
5: If you can call Okinawa an accident. He hit the beach there with the 1st Marines. Lost a leg and an eye. Left eye's glass.
6: He could have picked an easier life than farming. Did he have any family?
5: Sister, Ellie, lives over at Holtzville. Guess I'll have to bring her the news.
6: You could call the local minister at Holtzville. He can tell her better than you can. We can drive over and see her later and find out if she knows anything.
5: It's a good idea.
6: I'll talk to these other fellows now.
5: Okay. They don't seem to know much, though.
6: They may know when Mullen was last seen alive. It's not often a man gets pitchforked to death out in his own fields.
5: Yeah. Fellas, this here's Ranger Jace Pearson. Ranger, this is Sam Richardson.
7: Howdy.
5: Hello. Harry Trent.
8: Hello.
5: Slim Fireman.
3: Glad to know you.
6: Richardson, the sheriff tells me your dog found the body.
7: That's right. Oh, must have been about 4 a.m. I was just getting out of bed when I heard her, so I come a-running.
6: You always run out and investigate when you hear one of your hounds baying?
7: Nope, but that black hound of mine's a good one. And I ain't never heard a dog sound off like she did.
6: I see. When did you see Mullen last alive?
7: Yesterday morning. Passed each other along the fence and said howdy.
6: How about you, Mr. Trent?
8: I hadn't seen him for a couple of days.
5: Reckon Slim here saw him last, then.
6: How about it?
3: Well, sure, reckon I did. Last night, we ate, and then I turned in early.
6: Hmm. Then this happened during the night.
3: Must have, far as I know.
6: Why would Mullen come out to this field at night?
3: I don't know. I didn't even know he'd left the house until Richardson here come pounding on the door and woke me up this morning after he found the body.
6: You live right on the place, Slim?
3: Huh?
6: How come you didn't hear Richardson's dog?
3: Well, I was sleeping kind of heavy. I took a sleeping pill last night. Must have knocked me out good. Had a rough day yesterday.
6: What do you mean, rough?
3: Well, all the extra chores, loading the alfalfa from this field onto the truck.
6: I was wondering how come there were so few bales from such a big cutting.
3: Well, Mullen had a buyer for most of it, I reckon. Anyhow, he carted it off.
6: Yeah, I see the tire tracks. Any idea who he sold it to?
3: He didn't say.
5: Think somebody paid him for the stuff, then came back to rob him of the money, Jace?
6: Could be, Sheriff. Except that Mullen made the robbing mighty convenient by coming out into this field at night. When we learn why he came out here, we'll be learning a lot. After a while, the justice of the peace showed up and took charge of the body. The sheriff made his call to the minister at Holtzville so he could break the news to Mullen's sister. We gave her a couple of hours to get a grip and then drove over to see her.
9: He was only here last Sunday, spending the day with us, playing with a baby and arguing with Dan.
6: Who's Dan?
9: My husband.
6: What were they arguing about?
9: What? I didn't mean a real argument. Politics, cost of living, you know how men get talking. And now he's dead.
5: Take it easy, Ellie.
6: That's your brother's picture over the fireplace, isn't it?
9: Yes, in his uniform. Just before he went overseas in the war. Before he was hurt.
6: Anybody you know of who might gain anything by having your brother out of the way?
9: No. He never made any enemies.
5: Guess it was robbery like we figured before, Jace. No money on him and none in the house that we could find.
6: Might have had time to bank the crop money yesterday. We can check that with the bank.
5: Might as well go then. Ellie, you shouldn't be here alone at a time like this.
9: The minister's coming back later.
5: Why don't you call Dan and have him come home from work?
9: He's away for a few days on a business trip.
6: Away on a business trip, huh? Who's he working for?
9: He's buying and selling for Hatton's Feed and Grain Company. Don't worry about me. I'll be all right.
5: If there's anything I can do, just holler. Bye, Ellie.
6: Goodbye, ma'am.
9: Goodbye. You gotta find out who killed my brother. You can't let him get away with it.
6: We'll try not to, ma'am.
5: I never thought how her husband's job might fit into this.
6: Buying and selling feed and grain, huh?
5: Mullins sold that alfalfa, most likely man he'd sell it to would be his own brother-in-law.
6: It's something we're going to check on. Hop in.
5: Gonna put out a radio pickup for him?
6: No, we'll drive over to the Hatton Feed and Grain. They'll know where he is. We'll pick him up ourselves.
10: That's the first portion of Tales of the Texas Rangers, starring Joel McRae, in Blood Harvest from January 21st, 1951. We'll have more after this.

0: with SRN News. I'm Ron Taylor. Russian President Vladimir Putin meeting with U.S. envoys Steve Witkoff and Jared Kushner at the Kremlin. The talks Saturday aimed at reviving a stalled push to end Russia's full-scale invasion of Ukraine. The Kremlin has ordered a three-day halt on strikes against Kyiv that started midnight. Ukrainian President Vladimir Zelensky said that the Ukraine is prepared to halt strikes on Moscow until Monday. The U.S. military says it struck three Iranian oil tankers after Navy warships were targeted by ballistic missiles. The military statement Saturday said that an aircraft carrier and destroyer evaded multiple unprovoked Iranian attacks. Rescuers in Nepal pulling out a Chinese man and woman in separate occasions. 10 days after devastating floods hit that country, the man rescued from a hydropower tunnel. At least 1,300 people killed on the August 26 floods. More than 5,000 remain missing. This is SRN News.
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9: We've got a new sponsor, and we've been talking a little bit about it lately, but I wanted to talk about it again because it's so important. It's called 120 Life. And 120 Life is a natural way to lower blood pressure. Mm-hmm. And the reason that we think it's so important and we keep talking about it is because what we've learned once we got in touch with the sponsor was that half of all adults have high blood pressure and they don't even know it. And you were one of those people at one time.
10: Yeah.
9: I know you went to your doctor, right? Mm-hmm. And your blood pressure was too high.
10: Yeah.
9: And you didn't know it.
10: No.
9: So we sort of have a solution for you to try, and it's called 120 Life. 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
9: Right. 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
10: Yeah.
9: All put into one powder form.
10: Mm-hmm.
9: So they are suggesting that you make an experiment and try 120 Life for 14 days. Measure your blood pressure before that and after that and see if it works for you, because they're pretty darn sure that it will.
10: It worked for me.
9: And if it doesn't, they're offering you a money-back guarantee.
10: Yep.
9: And I know this has been really life-changing for you.
10: It's fantastic. First of all, it tastes delicious. 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
10: Yeah, it's a great product. It tastes delicious, too. All right, we're listening to Tales of the Texas Rangers, January 21st, 1951, a show called Blood Harvest, starring Joel McRae. Here's the conclusion.
11: Hatton's Feed and Grain Company told us the area that Mullen's brother-in-law Dan was working. Caught up to him next morning, making a selling stop at a dairy farm.
12: That must be Dan's car there by the barn. Hatton Company emblem on it.
11: Yeah, let's find him.
12: There he is. Other end of the barn, leaning on a stall. Must be the owner he's talking to.
11: Call him down here.
12: We don't have to. He sees us coming this way now.
11: Watch out for any sudden moves, just in case.
13: Howdy, Sheriff. You looking for me?
12: Ranger and I'd like a word with you.
13: Reckon it's about Ellie's brother.
11: You heard about it, huh?
13: Yeah, on my car radio this morning. I called Ellie a little while ago. She told me you'd been to see her. A couple of stops I just got to make around here, and then I'm heading for home.
11: When did you see Mullen last?
13: 2 days ago, when I started out on this trip.
11: You stopped by his place?
13: That's right.
11: Social call or business?
13: Business. Made a bid on his alfalfa. We just about finished sweating, ready to be hauled for storage.
11: How'd you pay him for it, by cash or company check?
13: I didn't pay him for it, Ranger. He said it wasn't for sale.
12: You better be sure of that, Dan.
13: What do you mean?
11: He means that alfalfa was sold and moved just before Mullen was killed, the same day you stopped there.
13: Whoever told you that's a liar.
12: It's no lie, Dan. We saw it with our own eyes. Everything was hauled from there except maybe a dozen bales.
13: I don't care what you saw. I know that alfalfa wasn't for sale, to me or anybody else.
11: What makes you so sure of that?
13: I'll tell you what makes me so sure, and you can check it with the bank. Bob told me he'd made arrangements for a bank loan to buy 20 head of dairy cattle. That's why I'm sure. He was getting them in next month, and he needed that alfalfa for winter forage. He couldn't have sold it, not to anybody.
14: You are listening to Tales of the Texas Rangers, starring Joel McRae as Ranger Jace Pearson. We continue now with tonight's case, Blood Harvest, an authentic story from the files of the Texas Rangers.
11: Mullen's bank verified the loan for buying the dairy herd. Unless he'd changed his mind suddenly, Mullen wouldn't have sold the feed he'd been needing for his own stock. The sheriff and I headed back for Mullen's farm.
12: Don't see Slim around any place.
11: Maybe into the funeral home. Let's take a look at the barn.
12: We've looked at the barn before, Jace. No way we could miss a couple hundred bales of alfalfa.
11: No, but we might have missed something we weren't looking for the last time.
12: Just look up. You see the loft is almost empty. He didn't need much forage with just one horse to feed.
11: I'm not looking for forage. Here's what I'm interested in.
12: Just a bunch of scrap lumber.
11: And a keg of nails. Just about what he'd need to build stalls for that dairy herd. Mullen was too far ahead with his plans to change his mind, if you ask me.
12: Sure looks that way.
11: Where'd Mullen keep his hay truck? A vehicle shed out back?
12: Yeah.
11: Come on.
12: What do you want to see, Jace?
11: The truck that Slim said he and Mullen loaded that alfalfa on.
12: Looks like the shed is locked.
11: Yeah. Oh, no, it isn't. It's the wooden peg stuck through the lock ratchet. We can pull it.
15: Now, help me roll it back.
12: Yeah. There's the truck.
11: Is this the only truck he's got?
15: Yep.
11: If this truck was used to haul alfalfa bales, they must have been tighter than any bales I've ever seen. Look at that truck bed. Clean as a whistle. Not a straw on the floor.
12: Mm-hmm.
11: Hey, Sheriff, this isn't the truck that was loaded out in that field.
12: You can't be sure of that just because the bed is clean.
11: No, but I can be sure by the tires. Look at them. Treads worn down almost smooth. The tire marks we saw out in the field were well marked. Plenty of tread.
12: Hey, that's right. They were.
11: Come on. Take Mullen's horse from the barn, throw a saddle on it. I'll get charcoal out of my trailer, and we'll take a little ride.
12: Where to?
11: Out to the fields first, where I can make a plaster cast of that tire tread. Truck was loaded heavy. Impression was deep enough to hold.
12: Why can't we drive out?
11: I want to cut across the neighboring farms, too, and see if we can find any matching treads in other fields. We can see the ground better as we move on horseback.
12: It's as easy to drive around the farms and check the tires on the trucks like we did here.
11: Yeah, but I don't want to be seen doing that. If we scare the man we're after, he might run before we get to him.
12: Okay, I'll have this nag ready in a minute. If you're right, Jace, Slim Ferryman has been lying about moving the alfalfa. Easy, boy.
11: We'll find out. If he was lying, it'll explain why Mullen was out to that field at night. Because it'll mean that the crop was being stolen at night. And he was killed when he saw who was stealing it.
12: How long does it take that cast to dry, Jace?
11: Yeah, be ready in a minute.
12: Liable to be a lot of truck tires with that same tread.
11: Sure, but this piece I'm making a cast of has a cut mark across part of the tread.
12: Oh, I see.
11: Find that same mark again someplace else, we can make another cast and use for evidence. Here, this is dry now. How's that, Sheriff?
12: Good, clear impression, Jace.
11: Come on, let's ride. Sam Richardson's place was clear, and so were the two others. And we cut through the north fence to Mullen's farm and into the acreage owned by Harry Trent.
12: Looks like Trent moved his alfalfa crop, too, Jace. Fields are clear.
11: Yeah. Where's the farmhouse?
12: Other side of that patch of trees.
11: Good. That'll keep us covered. Keep your eyes on the ground.
12: Right. Hey, hold it.
11: Ooh.
12: Hold it.
11: What is it?
12: Nothing. Tractor marks there. Not what we're looking for.
11: Oh. Well, let's keep going.
12: Hey, Roger. Yeah. Yep.
11: There's quite a bit of straw on the ground over to the right, Sheriff. Let's move that way.
12: Here, boy.
11: Yeah, Sharky.
12: Yeah. Probably Trent had his bale stacked there.
11: Huh? He sure did. That's what we're looking for. Ooh, ooh, charcoal.
12: Ooh, easy. Kind of dim, Jace, but they're the same tread, all right.
11: Yeah, it looks like the same cut mark in the tread. I'm going to make another cast. Then after dark, we can slip in and take a look at Trent's barn and his truck. We slipped back that night. Trent's truck tires were the ones we were looking for. Heavy duty. We went from the vehicle shed to the barn.
12: Pretty dark night, Jace. Hardly see in here either.
11: Yeah, I didn't see enough to find what I want. There's a ladder to the left. Right, here it is. All right, I'm going to climb up. Give me your flashlight.
12: Hey, anything up there?
11: Just a few bales. I reckon Trent sold most of his alfalfa crop, too.
12: Even if he had Mullen's crop here, no way we could prove it.
11: That's where you're wrong, Sheriff. If Trent had it, we're going to prove it. We cleared the farm without being spotted. Got to my car and drove back to town. Robert Mullen's wake had just ended at the funeral home as we pulled up at the sheriff's office.
12: We didn't have to be so careful out at Trent's place, Jace. There he is going toward his car. Must have come in to pay his respect.
11: He just came out of the door of that cafe. Oh, look who's in there at the counter.
12: Slim Ferryman.
11: Yeah, we could use some coffee. Come on.
16: Sheriff and Ranger.
12: Howdy, May. How's the coffee?
16: Try stirring it, and it'll fling the spoon right back at you.
12: That sounds strong enough. Pour a couple.
16: All right.
11: Mind if we sit with you, Slim?
17: Help yourself. Yeah,
13: Got a line on who killed Mullen yet?
11: No. Too bad Mullen never mentioned the name of the man he was selling that alfalfa to.
13: No, too bad.
11: You think he might have mentioned it to one of the neighbors, Sam Richardson, maybe, or Harry Trent?
13: No, I don't think so.
11: I guess it isn't likely. Man who doesn't tell his plans to an old buddy living right in the same house with him, I guess he wouldn't tell anybody.
16: Well, here's your java, Sheriff.
11: Thanks.
16: Ranger.
11: You and Mullen go all through the war together?
13: No, just part of it.
11: Mm-hmm. Where'd you meet? South Pacific?
13: No, here in the States. I was a ward man at the General Hospital.
11: Oh, then you weren't in action together?
13: No.
11: I see. I thought you were real close friends.
13: We were. Who says we weren't?
11: Well, take it easy. Nobody said so. I just meant you weren't as close as buddies are when they're under fire together.
13: We were plenty close, and don't let nobody tell you different. Mullen was the best friend I ever had, see?
11: Sure.
13: When you get the guy who killed him, I'd like to be there to watch when they strap the rat in the electric chair.
11: I know just how you feel. I'll do my best to arrange that for you.
13: Here's your money, May.
16: Oh, thanks, Slim.
13: I'm going back to the farm and get some sleep if I can. Hardly had any since this happened.
11: It's too bad. Maybe you ought to take one of your sleeping pills.
13: Yeah. Maybe I will. Good night, Sheriff.
12: Night, Slim. You sure rattled his teeth, Jace. He was pretty frank about his service record, though.
11: Yeah, only because he knew I could check it if he lied. Let's skip this coffee. I want to see Ellie and her husband, Dan. Ellie and Dan were keeping a lonesome night vigil beside the body of Robert Mullen. We beckoned Dan outside.
17: What is it? I won't leave Ellie alone too long.
11: I'm afraid you'll have to leave her alone for a while if you want to help us spring the trap on the man who killed your brother-in-law.
17: You know who did it?
11: I think so. I need your help to prove it.
17: You gotta help her. What do you want?
11: How much acreage did Mullen have in alfalfa? It looked like 7 or 8 acres.
17: 8's right.
11: You know how much it'd yield?
17: About 2 ton to an acre, 16 ton all told. That's a good yield for this year. He took good care of his land. Why?
11: I'll tell you in a minute. Sheriff, we saw Trent's alfalfa acreage. I'd say he'd cut about 6 acres.
12: But then?
17: You don't have to say about. 6 acres is right.
11: How do you know?
17: I bought Trent's alfalfa crop for my company.
11: Good. How much?
17: Almost 12 ton. Same acre yield as Bob Mullen's.
11: 12 tons. Are you sure that's all?
17: Of course I'm sure.
11: The feed and grain companies keep a record of everybody they purchase from?
17: Sure.
11: Can the lots be identified? I mean, are they tagged or stored in such a way you could tell who they were brought from?
17: Yeah, they are.
12: What are you aiming at, Jace?
11: Final proof to break Trent down? Dan, I want you to come with me. We'll get one of the bales Trent sold to your company, and then we're going to wake up every other feed and grain buyer in the county to see if he sold any more than 12 tons. We got what we were after. The day after Mullen was killed, Trent had sold an additional 15 tons to another company almost 50 miles away. We got a sample bale and brought it back to the sheriff's office. Hey, put it down here, Dan.
17: Yeah.
12: So Trent did sell more of it, huh?
11: 15 tons more.
12: Don't see how you can tell this bale from the other one.
11: You can when you weigh them. Trent's bales averaged 110 pounds to the bale on his own stuff. The bales in this second batch are tighter packed, about 140 pounds to the bale.
17: Hey, wait a minute, Ranger. There's something else different, too. I just noticed. Look at the wire on the bales.
11: Looks the same to me.
17: Maybe, but you're not as used to seeing baling wire as I am. Wire on the bales Trent sold me is 16 gauge. Wire on this other bale is 14 gauge. Bob Mullen always used 14 gauge.
11: Come on, Sheriff. Let's get Trent and make him talk. Once he opens up, we'll see where Slim Ferriman fits.
12: Jace, I see the picture as clear as you do now, but how are we going to prove that this second batch of alfalfa was stolen from Mullen's place?
11: We don't have to prove it. Trent's the one who has to do the proving. We do things big in Texas, but he's the first man who ever sold 27 tons of alfalfa from 6 acres. Let's go. It was still dark when we turned in the road to Trent's farmhouse, and the light went on inside as we came to a stop. Trent came to the door.
18: Oh, it's you fellas. I heard a car and...
11: You thought it was somebody else?
18: No, I didn't know who it was.
11: Oh, I thought you might be expecting Slim Ferriman.
18: No, why would Slim come here?
11: Take a few lessons in farming, maybe? So you could show him how to raise 27 tons of alfalfa on 6 acres?
18: 27?
12: You must have raised that much, Trent, because you sold that much.
11: But 15 tons of it belonged to Mullen. He baled heavier and used 14-gauge wire while you used 16-gauge.
18: I bought Mullen's crop.
12: Why would he sell it to you instead of his brother-in-law, Dan?
18: I mean, I hauled it for him. He thought the price would be better someplace else.
11: Not enough to haul it 50 miles. And besides, you made that sale yesterday, after Mullen was killed.
18: I had to do it. I was in a trap. If I told you about it, Slim would have killed me.
11: Did he kill Mullen? Were you an eyewitness?
18: Yeah. I saw him do it. I never touched Mullen.
12: Where's Slim now?
18: I thought you were him when you drove up. He's coming here this morning. I got to check for Mullen's alfalfa, and Slim was going to pick it up and take it someplace for cash. And
12: there's a car coming now, Jace.
11: Handcuff Trent to the doorknob of that closet. Quick.
12: Right.
18: I didn't kill
12: him. Shut up.
11: Come on, Sheriff. Slim won't stop. He'll see my car as he makes the turn for the house.
12: He saw it. He's turning around.
11: Get his tires.
12: That stopped him. He's running for it, Jace.
11: Move off to that side. The car is shielding him.
12: Right.
11: Stop running, Slim. You can't beat a bullet.
12: He ducked into the barn, Jace.
11: Circle in from the side and keep the door covered. I'm going in after him. Gray of dawn was washing across the sky, but the barn was in deep shadow. I slipped in along the side wall and moved slowly toward the stalls. I didn't see what came at me. I just sensed it hurtling through the air, and I threw myself to the side, hit the ground, and fired.
12: Did you get him, Jason? You all right?
11: Yeah. He threw that sickle at me from the stall. I didn't see him. Don't even know how I hit him. I just felt it coming and fired.
12: Mighty good aim. He's dead.
11: So is Bob Mullen. Let's get Trent and take him in.

0: his complicity in the robbery and murder of Robert Mullen, Harry Trent was sentenced to Huntsville Penitentiary for 50 years.
1: And here again is the star of our show, Joel McRae, with another interesting story about the Texas Rangers.
2: The equipment of a Texas Ranger includes a pair of six guns, a rifle, a shotgun, and other weapons. Not to mention his horse, horse trailer, automobile, and scientific crime detection apparatus. However, there's been a fictional addition to the equipment as the result of motion pictures, an addition that has the Rangers scratching their heads ruefully. It came to the attention of one Ranger recently as he passed two small boys on a street. The small fry turned to stare at him. The Ranger got quite a shock when he heard one of them say, "Oh, shucks, he ain't a real Texas Ranger. He ain't got a guitar." Well, such is the influence of modern fiction. But fortunately, the criminals know the truth. When they see a real Texas Ranger, they don't look for a guitar. They look for the quickest means of transportation. They want distance, not music. Good night, folks. See you next week.
1: Next week, Joel McRae in another authentic reenactment of a case from the files of the Texas Rangers.

0: Joel McRae is currently seen starring in the Universal International Technicolor production, Frenchie. Tonight's cast included Tony Barrett, Lou Krugman, Herb Vigran, Tom Tully, Wilms Herbert, Betty Moran, and Gigi Pearson. This story was transcribed and adapted by Joel Murcott, and the program was produced and directed by Stacy Keach. Al Gibney speaking.
1: Three chimes mean good times on NBC. Here's news of two outstanding musical events. This Saturday, January 27th, Arturo Toscanini begins the first of a new series with the NBC Symphony. And starting Monday, January 29th, the Boston Pops Orchestra will be heard in a new Monday evening concert series. Remember, Arturo Toscanini once again conducts the symphony next Saturday on NBC.
2: That's Tales of the Texas Rangers, January 21st, 1951, Blood Harvest, starring Joel McRae, in an NBC broadcast brought to you by a good pal of mine, Stacy Keach Sr. He not only created this series, he produced and directed it. All right, time for this month in music history.
3: Here's the next song I chose from 1980.
2: Another one bites the dust.
3: That's right. Who's singing?
2: Down the street with Queen.
3: That's right. Ain't no sound but the sound of
2: speed. Machine guns ready to go. Are you ready? Hey, are you ready for this? Are you hanging on the

0: So this is Another One Bites the Dust by Queen, and this song became another Queen's first U.S. number one hit.
1: Really?
0: Yeah.
1: Are you sure about that, Lisa Wolf?
0: Pretty sure.
1: All right.
2: Yeah, baby.
1: Great song.
0: Yeah.
1: All right, more of Hollywood 360 after this.
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1: All right, in our next hour, Warren Williams stars in a true story on strange wills, going back to 1950, but first we'll play Name That Tune. Lisa will present clips from songs with girl names, yeah, in the title. I must name that tune while you play along at home, right, Lisa?
0: That's right.
1: What are you
0: right.
1: trying to get, another 1,000 score?
0: Absolutely.
1: That's not going to happen.
0: Yeah.
1: All right, see you soon.

0: Hi, I'm Peyton Manning, and I'm partnering with the American Red Cross this year to tackle blood shortages. 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
1: 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You know that unnamed traffic circle with a rando pillar and all the homeless people in the center of it? Well, I only remember it during the glory days of it being Robert E. Lee's Circle.
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5: News this hour from Town Hall. I'm Ron Taylor. President Trump will appear at both nights of the Republicans' midterm convention in Dallas coming up September 9th and 10th. Mr. Trump and Vice President J.D. Vance will headline the two nights, with Vance speaking Wednesday evening and the president on Thursday. The event is aimed at promoting the party's candidates and the Trump administration's agenda. Mr. Trump is said to appear both nights at what the RNC billed as a primetime showcase for President Trump's success, candidates, and causes that have propelled the 2026 midterms to unprecedented focus. Zach Kraft, spokesman for the RNC Dallas GOP 2026 midterm convention, tells the Salem Radio Network this historic convention will showcase the president's accomplishments.
6: This midterm convention is a reminder to the American people of what is at stake on the ballot in November. You know, this is 2 years ago, the American people voted overwhelmingly for President Trump to secure the border, to tackle Biden inflation, and he has done that. He has secured the border. There's no longer millions of illegal immigrants pouring in here from countries all over the world. You know, he delivered the largest tax cut in history.
5: The event will be held September 9th and 10th at the American Airlines Center in Dallas. Republicans say a recent House vote on Israel and college funding highlights Democratic divisions ahead of the midterms. Correspondent Richard Boyd has more.
7: The House passed a bill barring federal funding for colleges that join certain commercial boycotts of Israel. Republicans say it protects Jewish students and preserves study opportunities in Israel. Most Democrats opposed the measure, citing First Amendment concerns. GOP leaders say the vote draws a clear contrast with President Trump's support for Israel and efforts to confront campus anti-Semitism. Richard Boyd reporting.
5: The military says it struck three Iranian oil tankers after Navy warships were targeted with ballistic missiles. You'll find news and analysis at townhall.com. I'm Ron Taylor.
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5: Some students appear to be embracing a ban on cell phone use in Virginia schools.
9: Students

0: Virginia is spending less time on their phones during the school day, thanks to an executive order signed back in 2024 by former Governor Republican Glenn Youngkin. This spring, the General Assembly tightened the restrictions. Teachers are allowed to take the phones if they see them in class. The law also requires elementary and middle schools to implement the policy. Some students say they like it as it forces them to interact and speak to each other, and it makes it harder for some students to cheat. Students are allowed to keep their phones in their backpacks in case of an emergency.
1: Correspondent Laura Winters. Civil rights groups in South Africa are calling for a pause on building more data centers until their use of water, land, and electricity is investigated. The country is positioning itself in Africa's main data hub, attracting global tech companies like Amazon and Microsoft. More news at townhall.com. Stock market took a dip as strong jobs reports raised interest rate hike worries and concerns. More on Friday's market activities from our financial correspondent, Seth Sutel, filing this report from New York City.
2: Stocks fell on Wall Street and Treasury yields rose after a surprisingly strong job market report appeared to increase the chances that the Federal Reserve could raise interest rates. The S&P 500 lost 0.4% Friday. The Dow gave back 271 points, that's about 0.5%. The NASDAQ composite fell 0.3%. The government reported that employers added 162,000 jobs last month. That was far more than expected. Resilience in the job market could give the Fed leeway to raise its benchmark short-term interest rate to fight inflation. The Fed holds its next policy meeting later this month. Seth Sutel, New York.
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25: 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I'm Carl Amari, and this is Hollywood 360, the radio show that presents all things entertainment, including trivia contests and games, movie reviews, celebrity interviews, showbiz news, and classic radio shows. My co-host is the eminent Lisa Wolf. In this hour, Warren Williams stars in a true story on Strange Wills from 1950, but first it's Name That Tune. Lisa Wolf Cullen will present clips from songs with girl names in the title. I will try to name that tune while you play along at home, right?
26: That's right. And the question we all have, I mean, not just me, not just Mike, but the listeners, is did you date a girl with this name?
25: I'll tell you.
26: All right, so that's going to be the question.
25: Okay.
26: Here's the first song.
25: All right.

0: strong.
1: Who is this guy?
2: I'm not telling you. Come on, you know. Wasn't the spring. He's one of my favorites all
1: Barry
2: time.
1: Barry Manilow?
2: No. He's one of my favorites, but... I-

0: right?
1: That's right. So this is Sweet Caroline by Neil Diamond.
0: Oh, Neil Diamond.
1: Neil Diamond.
0: That guy's a real gem, you know?
1: Yes, I do.
0: Oops, I hit the wrong
1: spot. Yes, you did.
0: I hit the wrong spot. That guy, that Neil Diamond, is a real gem.
1: Take two, never counts. Released in 1969, reached number 4 on the Billboard chart, and Neil Diamond later confirmed that Caroline inspired the song.
0: He was a jewel, too.
1: That's right. A jewel, a gem, all of the above.
0: He was shiny.
1: I think I grew up listening to him, and so...
0: Did you?
1: Yeah, I did.
0: Gosh,
1: so
0: what a boring life you had.
1: No. Like, Neil Diamond, The Carpenters, this is
0: I wouldn't tell anybody that, Lisa.
1: What?
0: I wouldn't say that you grew up listening to Neil Diamond.
1: I would. I'm comfortable with myself, Carl.
0: All right, so okay. I got that one wrong.
1: You did.
0: All right. No, I never dated a Caroline.
1: No, I happen to love that name. It's a beautiful name.
0: I never dated a Carol, either. Carol or Caroline.
1: Caroline.
0: Never.
1: It's a beautiful name. Do you like it?
0: Yeah, it's nice.
1: I like it.
0: Yeah,
1: okay,
0: nice.
1: Next.
0: Sweet Caroline. Oh, okay. Oh, this is Fast Cars?
1: Yes, Fast Cars by Tracy Chapman.
0: Oh, no, Chili Dog. Taste freeze. Diane. Jack and Diane.
1: You don't get
0: Diane.
1: It. You've already said Fast Cars, so you don't get it. This is Jack and Diane by John Mellencamp. This is one of my favorite songs.
0: John Mellencamp. He narrated my movie.
1: That's right.
0: People don't know that. My movie, Madison, which if you haven't seen it, please watch it. You can download it on Amazon Prime. Madison, starring Jim Caviezel and Bruce Dern. John Mellencamp narrates it, and we went to his studio in Seymour, Indiana, and he narrated it for us.
1: So this was released in 82, became a number one hit, remains one of Mellencamp's signature songs, and I think it's a great song.
0: You know what? I never dated a Diane, never dated a Jack either.
1: All right. Well, it could have been like Jackie, Jacqueline, but this is the boy Jack, but Diane would be the key word for you.
0: No, you know, and as many Dianes as I've known over the years... Mm-hmm. You know, I was friends with some girls that were named Diane, but never dated a Diane. Nope.
1: All right.
0: So far,
1: I'm gonna,
0: over two in dating.
1: Yeah, over two in dating.
0: Yeah.
1: Well, that's typical. Over two.
0: Over 1,000.
1: Over two.
0: Over 1,000.
1: All right, let's try over three here.
0: All right. Sharona. Sharona.
1: My Sharona is correct. This is the Knack. And I would take Sharon if you dated a Sharon. That would count.
0: Nope.
1: All right.
0: Never dated a Sharon.
1: All right. My Sharona, released in 79. It reached number one. And the song was inspired by Sharona Alperin, the woman lead singer Doug Feiger was dating at the time, from the Knack.
0: Okay. Boy, they really had a knack, you know, for making songs.
1: I was waiting for something like that. You did not disappoint me.
2: Yeah, baby.
0: I got it right.
1: You did, but you haven't dated a Sharona or a Sharon.
0: No, I never did.
1: 0-3.
0: Yeah. My next door neighbor's name was Sharon, but I never dated her.
1: Well, that's too bad.
0: Yeah.
1: Would have changed
0: your
1: life.
0: Older. She was too old for me.
1: Too old for you.
0: Yeah.
1: Yeah. That's pretty much what I keep hearing to this day.
0: Too old.
1: Everybody's too old
0: too
1: for
0: old
1: Carl.
0: For me.
1: Okay. Okay. Let's

0: Run Around Sue.
1: There you go. Just in the nick of time. Run Around Sue. This is by Dion. Released in 1961. Reached number one.
0: Great
1: and
0: tune.
1: And one of the biggest early rock and roll hits.
0: Run Around Sue. Oh.
1: Well, here's the question. Did you date a Sue?
0: Here's the thing. I had a Sue as a very good friend in high school. She was tall. She was really tall. And I was height challenged. So we were just friends. We never dated. But I'll never forget her. She was a good pal of mine.
1: Right. Well, we're still 0 for 4, though.
0: Her name was Sue Valentine. Maybe she's out there.
1: Yeah, it doesn't count if he's
0: Sue,
1: just for buddies.
0: I never dated her. But
1: all right.
0: All right.
1: All right, let's try the next one.
0: Okay.
1: Don't disappoint me here.

0: Sherry.
1: Yeah, you didn't get that one. This is Sherry by the Four Seasons. Did you date Sherry?
0: Sherry, baby, never did.
1: Never Sherry.
0: Nope.
1: Interesting. Released in 62, became the group's first number one hit. It was also the first Four Seasons single to feature Frankie Valli singing, and you could hear his famous falsetto in it.
0: Wow. So great.
1: It is really good.
0: Sherry, baby. Everything is all right. Any more?
1: Yep. Let's go.
0: Okay. Great song. Rosanna.
1: Rosanna by Toto.
0: Rosanna.
1: Did you date a Rosanna?
0: Nope.
1: Wow. So we had none.
0: I dated a Rose, but not a Rosanna.
1: Close.
0: And my mom's name was Rose.
1: Yes.
0: Too. But I dated a Rose. I dated a Rose for a little while.
1: Close, but not exactly the same. So
0: no.
1: This was released in 82 from Toto 4. It reached number 2.
0: Yep.
1: And it's a great song.
0: Terrific
1: and some
0: song.
1: People thought this was about Rosanna Arquette,
0: yeah.
1: But it is apparently not. Because of what the band members were dating her at the time.
0: One more?
1: Nope, that's it. Yeah.
0: I didn't date any of those
1: No,
0: girls.
1: You certainly did
0: Man.
1: Not.
0: Man.
1: You get out there a little bit more,
0: Gosh,
1: Carl.
0: I need to get on dating site or something.
1: You can't even think of what it's called.
0: No, thanks. You wouldn't get me on a dating site for all the tea in China.
1: All right.
0: Okay?
1: Fair enough.
0: There you go.
1: Everybody's got their own thing.
0: There you go. All right, when we come back, we're going to tune into Strange Wills. Cool series. Stick around.
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0: You know what, Lisa? 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All right, Lisa, we recently acquired these shows, and we haven't played very many of them. Very interesting program, actually. It's called Strange Wills. It was a drama. There was only 26 of them ever produced. Came to radio in 1946, and it starred a very famous stage and film actor named Warren William. He played probate attorney Warren Francis O'Connell, who provided a first-person accounting of the legal entanglements of last wills and testaments. This was a show, and it was actually really good. These were strange stories from strange wills under strange circumstances. Had a great cast of Radio's Row. It was syndicated by Teleways Radio Productions. We have episode 20 in the series. It's from 19. This was syndicated, so it was a 1950 broadcast. It's called Two Wills. Let's tune this in. Part one of Strange Wills.
6: Strange Wills. Featuring the distinguished probate lawyer, John Francis O'Connell, with an all-star cast, original music by Desmond Tanner. Bringing you strange stories from the yellowed pages of the probate files. And here is the distinguished probate lawyer, John Francis O'Connell.
7: Tonight I'm going to tell to you a story of a famous name, a name held by an historic family which provided peers of the realm and even a wife for royalty, the name of Seymour. Through seven centuries, this family has provided many thrilling and dramatic stories, but none more so than the story of two unusual wills made during the last century.
6: And now, John Francis O'Connell and the story of Two Wills.
7: The title held by the head of the Seymour family has always been the Marquis of Harford. At the beginning of the last century, a most eccentric character, he was living in France. Here, his two sons were born, Richard, Earl of Yarmouth, extremely handsome and the pride of his regiment, and Henry, Lord Seymour, who was squat, unprepossessing, but enormously strong. They were half-brothers, immensely wealthy. Both these young men shared the Harford characteristics of the love of animals and the collecting of treasures of art. But Richard the elder was only 18 years old when he fell in love with a Scottish girl named Agnes Wallace.
8: Richard, I've been waiting to see the colour of your uniform coming across the heather, and now you're here. Oh, now tell me what it is I am to do.
9: Agnes, my dear, you look as bonny as the day I first met you, and I'm not going to leave you here.
8: You take me away. You will take me away?
9: Yes, out of Scotland. I'm going to take you to Paris. Oh,
8: but your family...
9: We go to Paris.
10: You are, I am convinced, Agnes Wallace. Therefore, I can tell you what the Earl of Yarmouth intends.
8: But why does not Richard come himself?
10: You will find the Earl has been most generous. There is a certain Mr. Jackson who craves your hand in marriage.
8: Ken Jackson will, but Richard...
10: I have seen and spoken with the Marchioness of Harford, and her ladyship agrees with me. It is best that her son and yourself do not meet again. I have instructions to be most generous. The child will be left here in the keeping of the concierge of this house.
8: I understand.
10: You are many years older than the Earl of Yarmouth, and your birth and position in society...
8: I said I understand!
10: You will, of course, return to England. The boy will remain in Paris.
11: Madame la Marchioness is pleased with the little boy. He's growing quick. He's very handsome.
12: He is indeed, and quite intelligent. You have done well with little Richard.
11: Oh, he's very happy with us. Has been with us for 6 years, Madame la Marchioness. My Maria said to me, he is like a child of her own.
12: He has a great resemblance to his father. Yes, my little grandchild, Richard Wallace. He is one of us. He cannot stay here any longer.
11: Oh, but Madame la Marchioness, it was agreed.
12: You have been well paid. Oh. You will also receive a further reward. I mean to bring up this child against the background which is his right. Richard Wallace shall come home. He shall be brought up as a Seymour.
11: Oui, madame. His papa has not come to see.
12: I shall deal with my son as I see fit. But Richard Wallace will return with me. I cannot permit you, Richard, to return to England without this final discussion about your son. You have inherited the title, the Marquess of Hertford. You have inherited the family fortune. You have never married.
13: No need to discuss anything. I'm returning to England to take my seat in the House of Lords.
12: There will be a great deal of gossip about you in England. The fact that we have lived for many years in Paris displeases people.
13: I take no account of gossip.
12: If you do not stay there, they will say that you have failed in the duties imposed on you by your station in life.
13: Then the devil with them. I shall live there if I find it possible. If not, I shall return to Paris.
12: And Richard Wallace, your son?
13: He can come with me or stay as he pleases. We live how we will. This establishment in the Bois de Boulogne will remain open. You, my half-brother, and my son may treat it as your home. I like its name, Bagatelle. To us it is more than a mere bagatelle. It shall be our stronghold against gossip, not that I care one iota either way.
12: I do not think Her Majesty Queen Victoria, her court, nor our good cousin, General Sir Francis Seymour, will make you over-welcome.
13: Then I shall return here. My only pleasure, real pleasure now, is in the collection of the best that art can offer from the past or the present in the whole world.
12: And Richard?
13: I hate displays of sentiment, as you well know, Mother. But I will admit to you that my son, Richard Wallace, also brings me pleasure. Richard, my boy, any news of the tapestries?
14: Yes, Father, they will be ours.
13: Ah, and the Franz Haas, the painting The Laughing Cavalier, I must have that.
14: I think so. We shall have it, although every agent in Europe is after it.
13: But my Monsieur Richard will get it for me, eh? I realize you are well known in Paris by that name. When you speak, when Monsieur Richard's voice is heard in a salon, they know that the Marquess of Hertford is indulging his passion for art through his son, who is also his secretary. They know you represent an income of £250,000 a year. So much money can buy anything, anything.
14: But, sir, not a home in England.
13: Damn me, I have 5 homes in England, but I will not live there. Even before my mother and my half-brother died, they were whispering all sorts of tales about us in England. The respectable idiots talked about bacchanalian orgies. Here, at Bagatelle, where we live a simple and retired life. They could not understand our pure and undefiled zeal for the ensuring of the safety of the art treasures of the world. They call me unpatriotic. And as for our relations there, stiff and starchy. Heaven help you if you ever meet Sir Francis Seymour, controller of the Queen's household, and a general.
14: I do not think, sir, if I ever met him, he would recognize me.
13: All he lives for is the thought that one day, on my death, he must become the Marquess of Hertford.
14: He must become that, sir. He is in direct line of succession. I cannot be recognized.
13: You take it so well, Richard. You are a true son. I cannot indulge in the mummery by which I may say I am sorry for the great wrong I have done you, because you are happy here with me, and I believe you to be an even more ardent collector than myself. You appreciate what we have here in Bagatelle, treasures of art, paintings, statuary, miniatures, furniture, gold, silver, ivory, porcelain, antiques from the days of the Romans, arms and armor. Oh, and so much more.
9: That is the collection of the Marquis of Hertford. And one day that title goes to my cousin. He will be thinking of that and of my personal fortune.
13: Why, damn it, I've been indulging myself. Come, your next journey will be to Bern in Switzerland. There, I have heard, are some 14th century paintings. We must to work, Richard. My health does not improve, and I would see the collection vastly extended before I die.
0: That's first portion of Strange Wills, a program called Two Wills, and it's hosted by Warren William. Hope you're enjoying it. More after this.

0: With SRN News, I'm Ron Taylor. The U.S. military says it has struck three Iranian oil tankers after Navy warships were targeted with ballistic missiles. The military's statement Saturday said that an aircraft carrier and destroyer evaded multiple unprovoked Iranian attacks and no U.S. personnel were hurt. Russian President Vladimir Putin has met with U.S. envoys Steve Witkoff and Jared Kushner at the Kremlin. The talks Saturday were aimed at reviving a stalled push to end Russia's full-scale invasion of Ukraine. The Kremlin has ordered a three-day halt on strikes against Kyiv, and Ukraine is prepared to halt strikes on Moscow until Monday. Hawaii, bracing for heavy rain as a Category 4 hurricane brushes past the Pacific Islands. At last check, Hurricane Lowell was about 625 miles southwest of Honolulu with top winds of about 150 miles per hour and is expected to move north past the islands over the weekend. This is SRN News.
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15: 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You don't feel it. There's no signals and no warning signs. 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Most people assume their blood pressure is fine, but they're usually wrong. Well, we have a solution. 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
15: folks. 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
3: And you may have it and not even know it. 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All right, Lisa, we're listening to Strange Wills, interesting program, a good drama starring Warren William. This is called Two Wills. Let's listen to the conclusion.
16: General Sir Francis Seymour, the Honorable Charles Seymour, Mr. Snodgrass of London.
17: Permit me to welcome you, Sir Francis.
18: Oh, yes, Lewenthal. I remember you when you were in England 2 years ago. I think you know my son. Mr. Snodgrass is here as my lawyer.
17: Oh, yes, Mr. Snodgrass and I have corresponded quite a deal since the death of the Marquis. Sad business. I greatly regret you have to suffer the inconvenience of coming to Paris, Sir Francis.
18: No inconvenience at all.
17: Sir Francis, that is Mr. Richard Wallace standing over there.
18: Older than I thought. The poor fellow must be middle-aged.
17: A great comfort to his father, sir.
18: I understand he was his father's secretary and sole companion for many years. I hope the Marquis has left him some small annuity whereby he can live in modest and humble retirement.
17: You have not met him, Sir Francis?
18: I am shocked you should even mention such a thing, Lewenthal. I have not met him, and have no intention of meeting him. Pray proceed with the reading of the will.
17: Dated and duly witnessed in proper form and order, and signed Richard, Marquis of Hereford. Sir Francis, are you ill?
18: I cannot believe it. I represent the family proper. He has left to me the title and the entailed estate, and these are only expenses. He has left me these things without the money necessary to keep them up. They are only added responsibilities.
17: So it would appear, Sir Francis. The whole of the late Marquis's personal fortune, amounting to more than £7 million, goes to Mr. Richard Wallace. All the treasures of art, the house in Paris...
18: This cannot be! It is indecent. I shall contest the will. Those pictures and statuary, they should all be sold.
17: Mr. Wallace, I congratulate you.
19: I believe that my father wished the treasure to be kept by those who would appreciate it for the benefit of people to come, not sold.
18: I do not know you, sir. I said to you, Mr. Lewenthal, that I will contest the will.
17: It is with regret and humility, Sir Francis, that I must advise you that no such course is possible. It would not be profitable for any but those of the legal profession. The will is incontestable. The great fortune, the treasures of art, must go to Richard Wallace.
18: Much good may they do him. No respectable person would speak to him. No family would open its doors to him. He cannot even return to England. This whole situation is a scandal which will live for hundreds of years. I defy your advice, Lewenthal, and even though it may mean I have to be party to a legal action which will bring our name into disrepute because of this person, I shall contest the will.

0: John Francis O'Connell will return in a moment to continue the story of Two Wills. And here is John Francis O'Connell to continue the story of Two Wills.
1: I've told you of the first of two strange wills. The old Marquis of Hertford flew in the face of Victorian respectability and left his great fortune to Richard Wallace. Wiser counsel prevailed on Sir Francis Seymour, and he did not contest the will. Richard Wallace was then 52 years old, and there was a certain Mademoiselle Julie Castelnau.
2: I know this is not a time to speak of personal matters, my dear Julie, but you who have so long been my friend must know what lies closest to my heart.
3: Our beloved and tragic France. The Germans still advance towards Paris. I know that already you have given great sums of money for the relief of people who have lost everything through the war.
2: That is not what I had in mind, my Julie.
3: And you have founded the Hertford Hospital for the English in Paris. It is the talk of everyone, mon cher ami. You have proven, as an Englishman, you love France.
2: It has been my home, but I am thinking of going to England. I do not wish to leave, but the great collection which has been the object of the Hertford family for 5 or 6 generations is now my responsibility. Those things must not be destroyed, my dear Julie. Such priceless things, such evidences of the highest work performed by the hand of man, must not be touched by vandals. I mean to move most of the collection to London. That means you must come with me.
3: I go to England?
2: No, not as Julie Castelnau. But as Julie Wallace?
3: No.
2: It was not possible before because I had nothing to hope for. Until I heard the will of my father, I thought there might be some small legacy permitting me to finish my life in a sort of a humble obscurity. That was all. I could not speak to you on such a basis.
3: I am not considering riches or poverty. I cannot leave France now.
2: Oh, we have known one another for so long. You must understand what I mean. We are no longer young. What my money can do to help France, it is doing. But we have the responsibility of the great collection. It must be preserved for the future. It is possible the Germans will reach Paris.
3: No.
2: We must be practical, my dear Julie. Therefore, I say, while there is time, we will send all, or as much as we can, to England. And I must go with it. You must come with me. For without you, I will not go.
3: You will not go without me?
2: No, Julie.
3: Oh, this you did not say before.
2: My dear, we will be married. And Mr. and Mrs. Richard Wallace will go to England.
3: Oh, after so many years. And I had not thought of it being like this. But yes, Mr. and Mrs. Richard Wallace will go to England.
4: I have the honour to inform you, sir, that Her Most Gracious Majesty, Queen Victoria, through the Lord Chamberlain, has ordered me to discover your views on a certain delicate matter of great importance to yourself, Mr. Wallace. I trust you are finding your stay in England comfortable.
2: I am, sir.
4: Her Majesty is gratified to learn that the great collection of paintings and so on, not that I know about these things myself, is now in London at Hertford House. It was always felt, sir, that these things should have been in England. After all, a very old family. You do see what I mean.
2: I understand, sir. And it is my intention to remain in England.
4: Excellent. apart from your other notable charitable donations to the public well-being, the establishment of the English hospital in Paris, entirely your work, sir, I understand, has greatly impressed Her Majesty. Now, sir, I am to speak to you privily. The next honours list, perhaps a baronetcy?
2: Baronetcy?
4: Yes, sir. Your views on the subject?
2: I would be very greatly honoured, sir. Very greatly honoured.
5: Sir Richard and Lady Wallace.
6: Sir Richard and Lady Julia, it's a pleasure indeed to welcome you at our small function.
2: Thank you, Your Grace.
3: Monsieur le Duc, such a lovely salon.
6: Oh, but not to be compared with yours. The wonderful paintings, everything you have about Harford House. They're the talk of London. I'm being most unmannerly, but I must insist, I really must, that you invite me so that I may see for myself the wonderful things I hear of on every hand.
1: Accepted, but not wishing for social lionization, Sir Richard and Lady Wallace lived quietly in London, while the great collection grew and grew. In 1890, when Sir Richard died, the value of the treasure kept in Harford House could be computed only in millions. His will left everything to Julie. In public, she was a reticent woman with a quiet majesty which forbade easy friendship. To her came this enormous responsibility, and perhaps her only friend was her late husband's secretary, John Scott.
3: I must, as ever, talk to you as a friend, John. I cannot say I have any others in London.
7: Many people come here, madame.
3: They come only to see what is here. They come to see what I have heard described as a gorgeous museum. It is my responsibility, and because of that, only people we know can be admitted, or through special references. It would be easy to dispose of a home, but not this. My son is dead. He fought for France, and the fever, which was with him from the war, killed him. I am thinking now that there is the matter of a will.
7: It would be very wise, madame.
3: I am thinking this, that I shall make a will which will provide all that is necessary for my grandchildren. But to whom should I look to carry on the responsibility of this great collection? It is not for my grandchildren. I am thinking of this. Your grandfather and father were friends of my husband's family. You gave up the career of law to help my husband. You were more than his secretary.
7: Madame, I beg of you.
3: Since the death of Sir Richard, you have continued to help me, to watch over me. So, accordingly, I am to make a will. All this I will leave to you.
7: No. Oh, no, madame, I beg of you, not to me. This collection is beyond the realms of private possession. It should be for the benefit of all, for students, for lovers of beauty.
3: Ah, that would be good. Perhaps you can think of a way. I cannot. I say you are the only one. I leave it all to you.
7: Madame, permit me. You are wrong. I would ask you to leave all this...
3: John, remember, it is a vast fortune. You would be one of the richest men in the world.
7: I realize that, madame, and I would still ask you in the best interests of the collection, in the best interests of all people, to leave this vast fortune, for such it is, not to me, but to England.
3: To England?
7: To the nation. Madame, I beg of you, let this great house and everything in it become the property of the people.
3: Oh, this I had not thought of. It would be a good thing, yes. But John, John, who would be responsible?
7: There could be a board of trustees, men of good reputation who would see everything was properly administered. Perhaps I could serve on that board myself.
3: Oh, you have it all planned. Yet you give away this great fortune, which could be yours.
7: Yes, madame. It is the right and proper way.
3: I do not know. This I will think about. Could I be certain? I have talked with lawyers. They have told me about boards of trustees, but always this collection has been the property of individuals. It has been built up by individual men who loved art and beautiful things. John, he is one of those. He would care for and cherish everything. He never falters. He says I must give this collection to the people. Yet he is throwing away a fortune. The documents, they are ready for me to sign. Yet I do not know. What is the right thing for a lonely old woman to do? What is the right thing?
7: There, madame. The witnesses are ready. The document is ready. I beg of you, sign now.
3: John, my friend, you wish me to do this?
7: With all my heart, madame.
3: Then I will say no more. You may watch me sign away one of the greatest fortunes ever offered to any man.
0: John Francis O'Connell will return in a moment to continue the story of Two Wills. And now, John Francis O'Connell.
1: By that will, England and the world received the fabulous bequest of the Wallace Collection, which can be seen to this day at Harford House in London. John Scott, who was awarded a baronetcy because of his patriotic self-denial, served faithfully as a trustee for the public until his death in 1912. Fittingly, this took place in Harford House, among the treasures he'd appreciated and loved, and which, through him, are available for the joy and instruction of millions of people. But few realize, as they gaze on the works of great masters, that at least two strange wills made all this possible. Well, next week I'll bring you another story from the yellowed pages of the probate files, another story of strange wills. This is John Francis O'Connell inviting you to join us next week.
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8: And that's Strange Wills from 1950 with Two Wills starring Warren William. All right, time for Lisa Wolfe in the Spotlight.
9: Coming up, my Broadway in Chicago interview with Lauren Lester, who plays Max Kellerman in Dirty Dancing the Musical, opening September 9th.
10: Lauren, it is great to talk with you. So I know you're playing Max Kellerman, the owner of the resort in Dirty Dancing the Musical, playing at Broadway in Chicago's Nederlander Theater. Of course, Lauren Lester, you also have a personal connection to the Catskills. I would love to hear the story behind that connection.
11: Yes, my mother and my grandmother both worked in the Catskills at the Concord Hotel. My grandmother was a chef, and my mother, and how appropriate is this, was an assistant dance teacher.
10: Isn't that crazy?
11: So this is just like really hits home for me. And when my mother and I watched the movie when it first came out, she was just blown away with how authentic it was. She would say, oh, I recognize that waiter and I recognize that dancer. Those are all people that, I knew when I was there. So it really does capture what the time was like. It was a very unique time.
10: I think this role was meant for you. Did you feel that way?
11: I think so. I really do.
10: Sometimes things have a way of happening just the way they're supposed to. And I think you being in the show is one of those crazy things.
11: Yes, and I've always been enamored of the Borscht Belt comics and that whole style of comedy. So I always longed to, you know, part of me wishes that I had lived at that time. But, you know, if I did, I'd be, you know, 90 years old now. So it's nice that I'm living it now.
10: Absolutely. I couldn't agree more. Well, Lauren, I actually had the opportunity to work with Patrick Swayze on The Beast. So Dirty Dancing does have a unique connection for me as well. What do you think it is about the movie that's made it endure for nearly 40 years?
11: It's such a great love story. I mean, it's basically Romeo and Juliet, but with a much happier ending.
10: Sure.
11: It's just, you know,
10: everything is happier, right?
11: Oh, way happier. It's such a joyous show. I've never been involved in a show where the audience just goes crazy. They just are filled with so much joy watching the show, all of the numbers.
10: Sure.
11: But it's the love story, you know, and we're rooting for them the whole time. So,
10: sure.
11: Yeah.
10: And, you know, I think part of the joy of the, you know, is the iconic music and the dancing, especially
11: yes.
10: Time of My Life, which is still crazily so popular nearly 40 years later. What do you think audiences are going to love about this musical?
11: Well, I think, first of all, the people who love the movie are going to love it because it is really true to the movie.
10: Okay.
11: But also people who maybe aren't that familiar with it or have never seen it, there are a lot of elements that aren't in the movie that have been added to the show. And also our director, Lonnie Price, has given all of the actors free rein to not imitate the movie, but find our own characters. So I think it's going to be unique and fresh. And the dancing is just off the charts. I mean, the choreography, people love dancing, and that's why we go to musicals, right?
10: Sure.
11: To see wonderful dancing is a huge part of it. They're just going to be blown away by it.
10: Well, I've been, you know, kind of stalking some of the social media, watching some of the dancing and the music and how it all came to be. So I cannot wait to see it. Lauren Lester, thank you so much for joining me. Be sure, everyone, to go see Dirty Dancing the Musical at the Nederlander Theater. It is running September 9th through the 20th. And, of course, I'll be watching for you.
11: Thank you so much for having me on the show.
10: Thank you. We feel lucky to have you with us.
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8: In our next hour, Sydney Greenstreet stars as armchair detective Nero Wolfe, going back to 1951. But first, we'll play Fact or Fiction. Lisa will present information on weird stuff. Weird stuff. I must guess if they are fact or fiction while you play along at home. Right, Lisa?
14: That's right. Just
8: All
14: stuff.
8: Right. Yeah, stuff. We'll see you soon.

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3: News this hour from Town Hall. I'm Ron Taylor. The U.S. military has struck three Iranian oil tankers after Navy warships were targeted with ballistic missiles.
4: The military said that an aircraft carrier and a destroyer evaded multiple unprovoked Iranian attacks, and no U.S. personnel were hurt. Experts note a dangerous escalation after Iran's previous attacks at sea targeted commercial shipping. The U.S. military said that two Iranian oil carriers were permanently disabled and that a third unladen one was destroyed. It called the tankers part of a shadow network helping to fund Iran's Revolutionary Guard. Iran warned of more strikes against U.S. military ships. John Scott reporting.
3: A deadly crash at an air show in Greece.
5: A Greek Air Force jet crashes at an air show north of Athens, killing the plane's two pilots Saturday. The resulting fire sent large plumes of black smoke into the air, which several thousand spectators could see. There were no injuries among the attendees. The crash of the twin-seat Phantom F4 jet occurred during a low-altitude maneuver. Water-dropping planes and helicopters assisted firefighters in an effort to contain the blaze, which happened away from where the spectators were. Organizers of Athens Flying Week canceled remaining events. I'm Julie Walker.
3: Hawaii is bracing for heavy rain as a Category 4 hurricane brushes past the Pacific Islands. At last check, Hurricane Lowell was about 625 miles southwest of Honolulu, with top winds of about 150 miles per hour, and expected to move north past the islands through the weekend. No hurricane warnings have been posted yet, but a coastal watch is expected to be issued for the island. The outer bands of the hurricane is expected to drop heavy rain on Hawaii later today. An American Airlines flight from Dallas to Newark diverted to Baltimore last night after a passenger became violent. Images show him duct-taped to the seat as he got aggressive. News and analysis at townhall.com.
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3: President Trump is marking National Preparedness Month with a call for Americans to take practical steps now and for states and communities to strengthen their ability to respond.
7: President Trump says preparedness is America's first line of defense against natural and man-made threats. In a new National Preparedness Month message, the president urges families to know local risks, make emergency plans, keep essential supplies, follow trusted alerts, and protect their homes and property. Mr. Trump says his administration's America First Resilience Strategy emphasizes stronger infrastructure, secure supply chains, and greater state and local readiness so Washington can focus on the biggest national emergencies. Richard Boyd reporting.

0: A long-lost painting stolen by the Nazis during World War II is finally being returned to its rightful owner after it was discovered in the home of a fugitive Nazi official's daughter more than 80 years after it was looted. More news at townhall.com. The Trump administration is escalating its campaign against DEI policies in higher education.
1: The Trump administration's proposing a rule that would strip private schools and colleges of their tax-exempt status if they provide targeted help to students based on race. Trump officials have used civil rights-era laws to weed out diversity, equity, and inclusion policies, saying they discriminate against white and Asian American students. Scores of universities have shut down or rebranded their DEI offices and ended scholarships and clubs designed for minority students. The Treasury Department and IRS estimate up to 18,000 institutions could be affected by the proposal. Ben Thomas, Washington.
0: America's job market picked up steam last month, adding 162,000 jobs, while the unemployment rate held steady at 4.1%. You'll find more on these stories at townhall.com. I'm Ron Taylor.
2: 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This message presented by the Louisiana High School Athletic Association and the Louisiana High School Athletic Directors Association.
3: 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They are the men and women of our military and first responder communities. And these are their stories. 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
4: Well, hello, ladies and gentlemen. Welcome to American Warrior Radio. This is Ben Bueller Garcia. You know, when it comes to law enforcement, there's a very diverse set of persons who carry a badge. Most would think of their local police department or the county sheriff. At the federal level, FBI, ATF, Secret Service. But did you know there are special agents within the badges? Did you know that the Hoover Dam has its own police force? Recently, I was talking to a podcast host about some of the more obscure law enforcement guests we've had on our shows. He mentioned the name John Norris, a game warden. I thought, cool, a game warden. Not something people think about every day. The Bird and Bunny Police, if you will, might make a cool show. The other host corrected me, said, no, this is not just any game warden. Think more of like a Delta Force game warden. So I looked John up. I got his book, Hidden War, How Special Operations Game Wardens Are Reclaiming Americans' Wildlands from the Drug Cartels. Frankly, I was appalled. Not at the book, but about the story it told. The story of special operations within the California Department of Fish and Wildlife is a fascinating one, but the reasons they have to exist should absolutely infuriate you, regardless of your philosophical position. Joining us today on American Warrior Radio is 26-year veteran of the California Fish and Wildlife and the driving force behind their uber-specialized marijuana enforcement team, John Norris. John, welcome to American Warrior Radio.
5: Ben, thanks so much for having me. I know it's been in the works for a long time and excited to be here.
4: Well, first off, I want to go on record. The phrase bird and bunny police, that was a phrase you quoted in an interview. I don't want the Fish and Wildlife people out there lighting up my email box. That's all on you, John.
5: Yeah, and you know, I'm glad you used that term, and I use it sarcastically, because when people think of game wardens, they think, oh, these are the, like you said, Ben, or like I've said, the bird and bunny police. You know, they're... You know, we're synonymous with park rangers. They think we're all in kind of, you know, outreach in wildlands, which is all great stuff. It really is. But what few people realize, and they're starting to, you know, get the story a little more in depth because of the work I do and that I did through the career, which was pretty diverse and unpredictable. A cartel fight and forming tactical teams to fight Sinaloa drug cartels in the forests of America was never on the agenda or the awareness scale when I started my career. But, you know, game wardens are, I would say, if not

0: forensics on poached animals, exotic weapons identification, where we put our cadets through 2 days of looking at over 1,000 firearms from all different generations, all different configurations, because game wardens work around guns all the time, and they see so many weapons that you don't see necessarily on the city streets as a police officer and have to be familiar with. And then you just have the tactical surveillance, having to be able to camouflage yourself deep in the woods to catch a really deliberate poacher or a terrorist group in training or whatever we might run across in the woods. Because what's so misunderstood is, where do most really, really bad people go if they're trying to avoid law enforcement detection, including a foreign invader, terrorist threat, whatever we can conjure up that would be such an evil to America? They're going to go as deep into the woods as they can to be undetected. So we're the guys that run into them, along with our, LEOs from Forest Service and park rangers and things like that. And oftentimes we're alone. Maybe we have a canine with us. Maybe we don't. So it's a very dangerous job, and we expect to see a lot of guns. And, the profession has really grown in awareness, luckily, through reality TV shows, documentaries we've done on my side, and things like we're doing today, Ben, which I really appreciate, getting to be on your show and talk about this with you so we can get the word out to, as many people in America that we're a force multiplier in every level, specializing in wildland, waterway, and wildlife protection overall.
1: John, I had the privilege of going up with the Border Patrol Air and Marine Unit several years ago, and we're flying over, out on the Indian Reservation on the Arizona-Mexico border.
0: Oh yeah,
1: nothing out there. And when I read your book, it made me think about that. Here's these agents out there alone, pretty much, in their vehicle, and help is a long ways away. I mean, it just is. And I think about that in the forests of California. Very rugged country, hard to maneuver. What inspired John Norris to become a game warden? Were you kind of a country boy growing up, John? Or
0: I kind of was. I grew up in the suburbs of the Silicon Valley, and you don't think of wildlands and the woods and that type of thing in the tech capital of the world. But outside of the San Jose Bay Area, where I did all my schooling, kind of in the city, went to San Jose State for undergraduate and graduate work in criminal justice and college and high school, just south of that. But growing up in the Gilroy, San Martin, Morgan Hill area, about 25 miles south of that tech capital, you're just surrounded by the second largest state park in California called Henry Coast State Park, where I love that place because that's where I cut my teeth hiking through high school, learning to backpack, been an avid hunter and fisherman conservationist for all the right reasons, really from three, four generations at least, from my grandfather, who was career Navy from Pearl Harbor and surviving that to two more wars, and always inspired and kind of imparted on our family, my father, John Sr., and, eight other aunts and uncles in the family, that conservation is a really important part of life. And when you're a conservationist and you're harvesting animals to eat, you're doing it ethically. You're actually helping wildlife populations by keeping everything in balance. You're protecting the land. You're not destroying the land, the waterways, et cetera. So from an early age, from 9 years old, after passing my hunter safety exam with my father's help, I was in the woods all the time. And that's really how I kind of recreated. And I mean, even there was a spiritual component involved, Ben, because from my grandfather to my father, and then to all of us kids in my family, the woods are my church was the saying. And I mean, from the spirituality, regardless of where you sit on a faith spectrum, I do find the most strength, the most peace, and most clarity when I'm in a wooded environment where there's a lot less distractions than we have in the city or on digital devices. Just being in the outdoors is such a healthy thing, physically for your health, mental health, and physical health overall. And I realized that stuff was being impacted. Development was taking a lot of it out. There were poachers in the backcountry. There were people poisoning streams. There were people taking too many animals. So after meeting a game warden in Henry Coast State Park on a winter backpacking trip my first year of college as an engineering student, because I had never met a game warden of all things, Ben. My entire life of hunting with my dad and other relatives, we never ran across a game warden. I didn't even know what a game warden was. And when I would later be at the academy in 1992, the Napa Fish and Game Academy in Napa, California, I would talk to my fellow cadets And they're like, hey, what game warden, you know, did inspire you? Was it a family member? Was your dad, granddad? Did you meet one? And I go, you know, I didn't. I never met one. I did this my whole time. I got into an impacted engineering program to be a civil engineer and work for my uncle's firm because he was a civil engineer as well. And while I wasn't really feeling the passion of the curriculum, I knew it would be a lucrative job. I could provide for my family. I could help other family members. And I would at least be doing it in my hometown area. And then I'd be in the woods every day I wasn't working. And then suddenly we run into a game warden checking us in the middle of a storm, overnight hike, soaking wet, about 15 miles into the backcountry east of the San Jose foothills. And I bent that gentleman's ear for 2 hours when I realized there was a profession that was custom made. And then I realized that was kind of a calling from above, if you will, that that's exactly what I was supposed to be doing. Changed my major immediately when I got out of that 5 day window of being in the woods. And I was now a criminal justice major in one of the best criminal justice schools in America as well. So I didn't miss a beat. And 4 years later, I was getting the blessed opportunity to become a game warden and pass all the testing and score high enough on the curriculum. Okay. It was a very hard job to get into at that time. So here we are.
1: John, tell you what, I'm sorry to interrupt, but we've got to take our commercial break here. When we come back, I want to throw out some more data there, because one of my goals here with this program is to educate people, because they just don't know much about what you and your comrades were doing. So stick around. Ladies and gentlemen, this is your host, BBG. 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We'll be right back. Hey, listeners, it's Ben Bueller Garcia, host of American Warrior Radio. His father was a disabled Army veteran. 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
1: Welcome back to American Warrior Radio, ladies and gentlemen. This is Ben Bueller Garcia. Just a fascinating, but going to get even better, ladies and gentlemen, conversation with John Norris. John spent his entire, most of his career as a game warden in California. And you might think game warden, Smokey Bear kind of stuff. But what John was engaged in is something that, and I'll tell you, check out his book, Hidden War. It'll probably make you angry like it made me angry about the reason that John had to step this up to another level. John, just real quick, some data. Nationwide, there's about 6,600 game wardens working for various agencies. FBI data shows that state game wardens are 7 times more likely to be assaulted with a deadly weapon than any other law enforcement officer and suffer injuries from assaults more than twice as often. Since 1886, 284 wildlife officers have been killed in the line of duty. And I wanted the listeners to hear these statistics so they recognize it's not just, you know, writing tickets for, you know, exceeding their fishing limit or, you know, that kind of stuff, or, you know, hiking on a trail that's supposed to be closed. John, I watched your testimony before Congress, and people would be shocked by the extent of this problem. Literally, there's a war being waged in our backyard. And I'll tell you, my mother grew up in Gilroy. My brother and his family live in Morgan Hill, so I'm familiar with that area. And reading your book and to think that just a few miles from my brother's lovely safe home, there are wars taking place. I don't get it.
0: It's a mind-blowing reality. And to know that, I never knew the Sinaloa cartel were basically, you know, setting up in our coastal foothills all around where your family resides and where I grew up, right there in the Santa Clara, you know, county valleys. And Ben, the thing that was very interesting is I never realized at the time, not only did we have a Mexican cartel presence throughout not only the area I grew up in, California, but the rest of the state of California, and really spread out across the country in other states where they could grow black market marijuana. And for decades, the cartels out of Mexico were involved in the black market marijuana trade because it was, we're talking hundreds of millions of dollars of profit that they were receiving for their organizations. And they were growing it in Mexico, but they still had the issue of getting out effectively across the border. They had to smuggle it. They had to not get detected by the federales or the Mexican police or military. But around the, you know, late 80s, early 90s, they started to arrive. I would later learn in doing all the other game warden traditional jobs that now we have this presence literally in my backyard. And growing up in those foothills, it was a personal fight. It was just absolutely aggravating and infuriating to see what these guys were doing.
1: John, is there something in particular about the California hills that attracts these illegal growers? Is it the richness of the dirt? Is it because it's remote? It's kind of hard to find? All of the above?
0: Yeah, that's a really good question, Ben. And basically, California as a whole is one of only 6 true Mediterranean climates in the world. And Mediterranean climate has the right moisture in the air. It has sunlight that marijuana can grow really well in, and good temperatures for a longer duration throughout the year than any other part of the world. And California's Silicon Valley and the Napa Valley, you know, where we grow great wine grapes, is the same type of climate. So the cartels, and we border Mexico just on our southern San Diego border for the state of California. So California was really their playground. It was an ideal logistical place to grow this stuff. And so this is where they started before they branched out to other states. So they grow very potent marijuana, very high dollar. lucrative on the black market, and they are talking about, like I said, hundreds of millions of dollars of cash crops. Now, these groups are obviously very violent. We all know what the cartels are doing in Mexico, and it started on the marijuana front with us, and on August 5th of 2005, myself, recently promoted to lieutenant, have two young game wardens working with me that day.
1: And actually, just pause on that, because I want to, in the next segment, I want you to tell us about that August 5th,
0: it.
1: John, because, and I want to have, you know, make sure we have enough time to get the full story there, because I really want to hammer this home, and I think that will be a kind of a good slap in the face for people to hear about that. But I tell you, one of the things that made me, because I spent 3 years fighting wildfires, a lot of time out in the woods, and, you know, same thing with our family. On my dad's side of the family, we're all farmers, so we understood the idea of, you know, conservation and all that stuff. But this is not, one of the things that really lit my fire, John, is this is not a victimless crime. I mean, even when people are not, you know, God forbid you're a hiker out there and you stumble across one of these sites, I mean, they're gonna light you up. It's not gonna be a good day. But beyond that, the stuff they're doing in our forest, between the, you know, stealing the water and using illegal, you know, chemicals out there that are poisoning the streams and killing the animals and traps that are just, these are not exactly the Boy Scouts packing it in and packing it out, are they?
0: Not at all. And you've got, like, it's like a three-prong approach to public safety and decimation of our three W's, wild lands and waterways. And to your point, Ben, so not only do they go infiltrate our forest and private ranch lands and even farmland, they have to take a lot of water, and, you know, California has seen two century-long droughts in the last 15 years when water is so scarce all over the globe now. I mean, it's becoming the biggest commodity, is having enough water to survive and, you know, irrigate our crops for legitimate farming, like your family was involved in agriculture and livestock and cattle ranching, all those things that really matter. One of these outdoor plants that the cartel grows, indoors or outdoors, but in rural tracts illegally, take on average 5 gallons of water per plant per day. And if they're not interdicted and we don't eradicate a grow, and our grows averaged 5,000 plants roughly, that was a medium-sized grow, maybe 2,000 on the low end, and we've seen grows 50,000 plants deep, and those plants need 45 to 90, maybe even more days to get to fruition for harvest time. And every day, each one of those plants is taking 5 gallons of water on average. When you start doing all the multiplication, pretty soon you get a whole lot of zeros behind that. You find that one grow can be responsible for 5 million or more gallons of water taken from our underground and our surface water sources that provide drinking water for cities. They provide agricultural, you know, farm water much needed for our crops, our livestock on ranches, all of the above. And then the worst part of it, my brother, is the EPA banned neurotoxin poisons that these cartels import from Mexico that are illegal to use in America, because EPA learned 20 years ago these really potent insecticides were so dangerous that even when they were one 12-ounce container of powder Metaphos or Furadan or Q-Furan, different trade names, if you take 12 ounces of those crystalline powder, dump it into 6,000 gallons of water to spray on our agricultural plants for normal, you know, rodenticide issues, it was still too toxic for human consumption. And these guys are taking these bottles and putting, you know, a quarter of a bottle in a 5 gallon backpack sprayer. And they're spraying this on the marijuana. They're spraying it on the encampment. It's in the waterways. They're putting it into empty tuna cans and other things to attract the animals, because everything that ingests even micro doses of this stuff dies a horrible, painful death, destruction of the neurotoxin system, that, you know, basically your nervous system. And you'll see in Hidden War, especially the new updated second edition, all the color photos of the dead black bears, the dead mountain lions, foxes, you know, fish killed for miles, not to mention what that does in that stream exponentially beyond what's killed initially. I mean, it's going to continue. So it's horrible stuff, man.
1: And that's an important point. I wanted people to hear that. John, when we come back, I'd like to share with us that fateful day, August 5th, 2005. Ladies and gentlemen, check out johnnores.com, N-O-R-E-S.com. Definitely get his book and read it and share it, because this is, a lot of people don't know about this and they need to know more. Stick around. We'll be right back. Hey, listeners, it's BBG. 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
9: With SRN News, I'm Ron Taylor. Rescuers in Nepal have pulled out a Chinese man and a woman in separate operations 10 days after devastating floods hit that country. The man was rescued from a hydropower tunnel, bringing the total to 3 workers pulled alive from that hydropower project. Nepal's army said a joint rescue team of Nepalese military personnel and South Korean disaster experts rescued the man from a nearly 740-foot tunnel. At least 1,300 people were killed in the August 26 floods, and more than 5,000 remain missing. The U.S. military says it struck 3 Iranian oil tankers after Navy warships were targeted with ballistic missiles. The military statement Saturday said that the aircraft carrier and destroyer evaded multiple unprovoked Iranian attacks and no U.S. personnel were hurt. Experts note a dangerous escalation after Iran's previous attacks at sea targeted commercial shipping. This is SRN News.
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0: Welcome back to American Warrior Radio, ladies and gentlemen. We're talking with John Norris, who's retired from the California Department of Fish and Wildlife. And I had another podcaster who I highly respect, who's got great shows as well, recommend John. And so it's been a while, but I'm glad to finally have you on, John, the kind of the Delta Force of the game wardens out there. And, you know, you started this really, before we introduced the story of August 5th, you were training, in effect, you guys were the equivalent of tier one operators. I mean, you're training with pararescue, PJs, and you know, I mean, this is top level stuff, tip of the spear kind of stuff.
1: Yeah, one of the things that we really wanted to do, and this is where I feel so blessed to have grown up in the Silicon Valley, Ben, because all around in those big cities, you have really tier one dedicated full-time SWAT units. Not to mention we had Moffett Field and we have a counter-drug task force there with, like you said, the PJs, 7th Special Forces Group. So even before we went into our first marijuana grow in 04 and then the fateful day on August 5th in 2005, after 9/11, a handful of us in the department realized there is going to be a need for some advanced tactics and capabilities for at least our agency on the game warden front. And we weren't the only state doing it. If you look at Florida, they have special operations units for that humongous state after Katrina, after, you know, that catastrophic event. Texas has some really great teams. Colorado developed them early on. But for us, it was a unique mission of engaging these cartel growers that are so dangerous, especially after that first shooting, and then the five or six more gunfights we would have up until the time I retired. It was just a necessity to have the tactical advanced training, have the capabilities of a tactical unit that really had our hands untied to go fight this fight effectively and make the biggest dent we could and come home safe.
0: So, John, tell us about August 5th, 2005.
1: You bet, Ben. So August 5th, 2005 is one of those days I'll never forget because it was the most agonizing, stressful, and also educational day, I think, in my life, not even just my career. It was myself recently promoted to lieutenant of 2.5 counties with two game wardens that I had trained in the academy, young guys, amazing game wardens, been out about a year each, and they really wanted to go on one of these marijuana garden raids. And because they were young and motivated and doing great work, I wanted to bring them. I was at that point starting to work with the Santa Clara County Sheriff's Office. They had a marijuana eradication team that was composed of their best operators from a tier one level. The CERT team in Santa Clara County Sheriff's is their SWAT team. And all the guys that were running their marijuana team were snipers. I was already a trained sniper. I was teaching basic and advanced sniper training with the Sheriff's Office for agencies and military units right out of the Silicon Valley because we were building those skills, like I said, even though in Fish and Game, we didn't have our own team yet. And on that day, it was three game wardens, three sheriff's deputies, one unarmed ranger with Mid-Peninsula open space. So Sierra Azul, Ben, is a Mid-Peninsula open space public land area that has very remote, rugged areas the public don't normally go into. And it's right above the mountains of the little affluent city of Los Gatos that's in the mountains, kind of going into the Santa Cruz Mountains. And you look back behind you to the west and there's the whole tech capital of the world, eBay, Cisco, Facebook, you know, you name it. And we're hiking up to go take out a grow that we know is at least 5,000 to 7,000 plants, we thought. The scouting had been done. August is harvest time. So we go through one small grow site, don't see anything except a bunch of small plants. But that day we knew, and all of us with hunting experience of either hunting bad people or, you know, being an animal hunter as a legal hunter, you just know something isn't right. There wasn't any wildlife moving around. There weren't the bird sounds. It was way too quiet, and we all felt a little off that day. And I speak for myself and the rest of the team because obviously I've written about it, we've talked about it, and the reason we're here today is because of that incident, really. It eventually led to this specialization. But when we got into a second grow with about 6-foot marijuana plants and manzanita all around us, and we're in a skirmish line of the six of us moving slowly, not quite shoulder to shoulder, but in a line so we don't have a crossfire situation. Should we see an armed gunman, a tripwire, you know, a grower we have to arrest or whatever, we're moving through that area and we heard one shot. And I remember hearing a shot from a gun ahead of us. And it was not a caliber we shoot because we shoot the big 7.62 NATO 308 equivalent out of our M14s. And the sheriffs are shooting their M4 carbines, which is that 5.56, that distinctive crack of a smaller bore gun, and this was in the middle, and it sounded, and being a weapons expert and teaching all that stuff, I knew it was probably from an AK-47 or a 30-30 rifle. And within a nanosecond of hearing that shot, my young partner, Mojo, as he's call signed in the book, immediately said, "I'm hit." He went down. He's yelling and really screaming very colorful expletives because he was not panicking. He was really hurt, but he was really pissed that he had been hit. And kudos to him for being the hero that he was and fighting to survive that day, because we came this close within probably 5, 10 minutes of losing him had we not got him off that hill any later than we did. And what happened was a grower ahead of us in a concealed position in BDU, battle dress, olive drab green, military clothing was in there to do that. You know, these guys were there to defend that grow from a rival gang, the public, or law enforcement. Who knows? But they put one shot out, and unfortunately, that shot went through my, started entering my partner's left thigh, and it was from a AK-47 derivative with a steel core bullet. So it was tumbling and doing what military bullets are designed to do, just destroy. And that round went through his outer left thigh, through his inner left thigh, and kept going into the inner and outer right thigh. So he was bleeding out of four holes with a lot of tissue gone. And now I start hearing gunfire to my right, and it's two AR-15s from my sheriff's deputy partners. And I can't see them because it's so thick and dense with all this marijuana around us. But what they're doing is I can see marijuana plants on the top moving back and forth from the gas of the flash hider pushing those plants as my partners, Snake and Apache, as they're call signed in the book, are engaging a suspect ahead of us that I can't see. Unbeknownst to me, that was a second gunman that had a sawed-off shotgun and was in a kneeling position behind some cover that was nanoseconds from firing around at me and Bulldog, the other game warden, that were not hit. And God bless and gratitude to my partners for life and brothers for engaging and neutralizing that suspect, that cartel gunman, or I wouldn't be here talking to you today without a doubt. That was only 7 yards ahead of me, but he was so concealed and my vision and where the rest of us were, we couldn't see him. And about the time I'm trying to scan over and look and see what they're shooting at to support them tactically, I see a flash of movement out of my peripheral vision on my left side of my body, and later learned that it's most likely my partner's gunman that shot and almost killed him. And he's coming out around the brush about 15 yards behind with a long gun that looked like an SKS, which is a long, basically a long stocked AK-47. I started to announce policia. His gun came up on me, and immediately I'm engaging and backpedaling. And it's lightning fast within all this is happening within a couple of seconds. And I end up at my partner's feet, and we're boot to boot. And to that man, again, the credit of Mojo and just his tenacity, he can't hold up his big M1A rifle. It's too heavy. He's obviously shot up horribly in the legs. So he's got his left hand on his inner thigh where he feels the biggest loss of his leg, trying to just hold pressure on it. And he's pulled his Glock 22 40 cal, that's our duty pistol, and he's covering the team and covering the threats and still in the fight. We had never encountered anything like that. The sheriffs had never encountered anything like that. That was the first time an American law enforcement officer who happened to be a young game warden were ever shot at and hit by a cartel gunman, when in the past, nobody really caught these guys or never found guns. So we weren't putting a lot of resources at it. We were just going eradicating plants. That was the start of a new journey that would become a priority, which I wasn't even conscious of that day, that we had a much bigger threat to wildlife, waterways, and wild lands than just your traditional poacher.
0: And John, just so people can get this, you know, and I encourage you, read the book Hidden War, because it's very descriptive. But in my mind's eye, John, I'm picking you're having a gunfight in what would be kind of the equivalent. You know, imagine yourself in a cornfield, you know, where the corn stalks are above your head and it's
1: Good
0: thick, it's
1: analogy, man.
0: dense, you just can't see through that, but these just happen to be marijuana plants. But John, we come back, I want to follow up on your story and just a little bit more details about what you're doing and what the listeners out there need to be aware of, because this issue has not gone away just because marijuana has been legalized in many places around the country. Stick around, ladies and gentlemen, we'll be right back. You know, for over a decade now, it's been my privilege to share these important stories of those who protect us at home and abroad. 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One of the main reasons we've been able to expand these broadcasts and outreach to more ears around the country is the generous investment of our advertisers. 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Thank you.
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7: Welcome back, ladies and gentlemen. Ben Bueller Garcia talking with John Norris, a retired California Department of Fish and Wildlife, a very intriguing and intense career. You just heard him describe a shootout that took place on August 5th, 2005. John, this is not Afghanistan. This is not Vietnam. You know, this is in the foothills of California. And you're having a shootout with high caliber automatic weapons. People are getting wounded. People, I don't know if, you know, the cartel members, how they fared in that shootout, if they survived or not, but it blows my mind.
8: Yeah, it really blew our mind too, Ben, and you know, especially because on the sheriff's aspect side of it, on August 5th, they were all from that area. I mean, they lived in the same county. This is where I grew up, right? This is the state of California. This is where your relatives live, right? It's one of those things where if cartels can be in the most affluent part of really the world in such a way, when you look at the Silicon Valley and the tech capital, and we've had other grows, you know, in Foothill Park where kids hike every day on science tours and things like that, in eyeshot of Stanford University. And if the cartels are embedded there, it's just a template of they're everywhere, and they are. And we didn't know it at the time because we were focusing on stopping the marijuana cartel trade related to the black market for weed. We would later learn, and what, as you know, in following the stuff with congressional testimony and the two times I've gone to Congress so far, this is just the tip of the iceberg of what these guys are doing. We're fighting it in the woods, and we're fighting on private lands now because we've regulated, and unfortunately we've regulated in states like California that has incentivized, not stopped, the black market. So the Mexican cartels and now the Chinese triads are working with the Mexican cartels in the weed trade, collaborative force multiplier, you know, against every American, which we goes into a whole nother level of what we're fighting now.
7: John, repeat that again. So the Chinese are now partnering with the cartels?
8: They absolutely are.
7: Holy.
8: They absolutely are. The Chinese right now are trying to dominate the weed trade, and the Chinese are now supplying the precursor chemicals for the Mexican cartels for methamphetamine and fentanyl. And the cartels on the Mexican side really are specializing in fentanyl because it's so much more lucrative than marijuana. And the human and child sex trafficking, especially the human trafficking for the people that are working in these grows, and just what a trafficked individual can provide continuously for these cartel groups. And not only are the Mexican cartels doing the trafficking, but so are the Chinese organized crime groups for no fee whatsoever, when previously, Ben, every Mexican cartel dollar that is made, 6% of that goes to the cost of getting it laundered into legitimate businesses so it can be used. Right now, we have those two entities in America working together on multiple crimes besides marijuana. And we got to remember the term polycriminality, because these are polycriminals. And just like a magnificent general contractor that builds beautiful homes in the Silicon Valley, think of all the subcontractors that have a specialty, and it's multiple things they do: the plumber, the sheetrocker, the framer, the electrician, right? That's what these organizations are doing. And we're talking multi-billion dollar lucrative money these guys are making, and they're destroying America from within. Our children, the fentanyl crisis, the trafficking issue. So this affects every American in every state of the union, whether you have a marijuana problem in the black market or not.
7: John, Ben's dumb question of the show, why, when we started legalizing marijuana all across the country, why did this problem not go away?
8: That is actually the best question I'm going to say of the show, Ben, and here's why. So 30% of my job as being the tactical team leader, the lieutenant, and forming up the marijuana enforcement team was outreach and education. So from 2013, when we started the pilot program, till I retired in 2018, I was going all around the state when I wasn't doing missions or coordinating training or running ops with the guys, doing PowerPoints, doing speeches, talking like I'm talking to you now. And I talked to all the legislatures. I talked to the governor's aides, animal rights groups, conservation groups, grower groups that were now going to be regulated and come out of the black market from and be legitimate. And these are not cartels. These are the folks, you know, up in Humboldt County, and they're doing it hippie style, and they're not using poisons, but they're doing something that was illegal. So we got everybody to regulate, and I told all these people that had influence, I said, listen, when we regulate, great, we need to regulate. We need to stop the black market any way we can. We're not demonizing weed. It isn't about marijuana. It's about what the black market is doing to incentivize the cartels. I said, right now it's a felony to trespass, grow in public land, go on private land. It's a felony, so we can continue to enforce that. And on the good growers that are doing it right, they're now no longer criminals. Reward them as needed. Well, what the legislator and what happened at the California political level is they watered down the penalty to get this thing passed, Prop 64, to a misdemeanor and then an infraction for a juvenile cartel grower in the woods. So the cartels went, oh, thank you, California. Now if you raid my grow, you're going to take my plants. Nobody's going to take me to jail. There's not going to be a big prosecution. So the cartels looked at us as like Disneyland with a free ticket. And so the black market quadrupled, and now they're not only going in the deep woods, they've done less than that. Now they can just put up the greenhouse hoop houses on a rural track, say in Shasta County or Santa Clara County even, that you can drive to on a rural wooded homestead, buy those properties, lease those properties, take them over, whatever, and they can just outproduce everything we can do to stop them. So as other states have regulated under California's model, like Maine, Oklahoma, Michigan. I've done a lot of work there, and Tucker Carlson now, and having discussions with Tucker, who lives in Maine, of all places, has the Chinese triads completely taking over rural, secluded, affluent Maine that everyone is going to, like I'm in Montana now full-time, for the serenity of the outdoors, Ben, because we've incentivized the Chinese and the Mexican cartels by not having a significant enforcement bite to stop them. So this is something we just keep pushing. You know, reward the good growers for doing it right. Make sure if you're a cannabis consumer, you're getting a good pure product that doesn't have an EPA banned neurotoxin on it, because all the black market stuff does. And that stuff is getting into dispensaries, because some dispensaries are about to go under and some of this bad poison weed from the cartels are getting into it. So something we need to fight. And one of the reasons I did the book and why I'm grateful to talk to you and push this. I'm now 8 years out of operations, but I think we're getting a bigger message out with the pen being a little mightier than the sword. When my teammates and many new officers that have joined the team since we started it, they're out there risking their life every day with the same violent criminals, and they're playing whack-a-mole, fighting an uphill battle, but making every little dent they can to stay in the fight.
7: Ladies and gentlemen, again, check out the book. It's called Hidden War: How Special Operations Game Wardens Are Reclaiming America's Wildlands from the Drug Cartels. There's you can find that at johnnorris.com, N-O-R-E-S.com. And John, as you mentioned before, you've got a second edition, an updated edition out.
8: Yeah, let me talk about that a little bit. The second edition was written after the pandemic and after the last administration, when the border was kind of wide open, because everything shifted then. The original first edition was published right in early 2019 when I retired, and then the world changed with the COVID pandemic, as you know. And so this book addresses all those changes, what the new trends have been, has all the original mission chapters from the first book, a beautiful foreword by Jack Carr, who's a retired Navy SEAL, has the Terminalist series, but he's also a devout conservationist and a hunter, and became a good friend to put this message out. I also got to read and narrate the Audible with a good score and sound effects through my publisher, working with some good producers in Atlanta. And it is, everything's available on Amazon, the Audible version, the Kindle ebook version, and the print copy And it really updates everything we're fighting. And I really appreciate just everybody taking a notice and just being aware to spread the safety message to your friends and families and get the word out as far as possible. And appreciate that.
7: Agreed. And no insult intended, John, but one of my favorites was Canine Phoebe.
8: Oh, she's the best. Yeah. A historical dog. And I'll start tearing up when I think about when she finally passed. But the whole book, as you know, Ben, is really dedicated to the wonder dog and Rumble. You know, her handler, they were a 1 in a million combination. And she saved my life and my teammates' lives 100 times over again. And as you know, the mission chapters really highlight Canine Phoebe at work and what she meant to all of us.
7: John, real quick, we're down to about 30 seconds. On your website, how do people, they read the book, they get fired up like I am. I know how to contact my congressperson. Is that what people can do? Talk to their state legislators, talk to their congresspeople, talk to their governor?
8: Absolutely, Ben. And if anyone has any direct questions for me, and I will answer all of them to help people get in touch with the right people, mentor new game wardens. When you go to johnnorris.com, johnnorris.com, my website, you will get to my email. Email me directly on social media, on Instagram and on Facebook. I'm John Norris, johnnorris. Look for the blue check verified on both those platforms because there are a lot of imposters using my content, unfortunately. And I'll answer direct messages. I'll help get people in the right direction. And if it's about books or signature blades or anything, they can just email me directly and then go to Amazon for the book as well.
7: Okay, John, thank you so much for spending so much time with our listeners today. And stay safe out there, brother.
8: Thanks, brother. It's an honor to be here and appreciate all you're doing.
7: Until next time, ladies and gentlemen, all policies and procedures will remain in place. Take care.
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19: News this hour from Town Hall. I'm Ron Taylor. A mistrial was declared Friday in the Lindsay Clancy child killings case after the jury deadlocked.
20: Neither Clancy nor her family showed emotion as the judge announced the trial was ending without a resolution because jurors, after 7 days of deliberations, remained deadlocked. Her lawyer, Kevin Reddington, said he believes she would have been acquitted if not for a juror who was the subject of a dispute over whether the judge's instructions were being followed. Plymouth County DA Timothy Cruz said there would not be an immediate decision about a second trial and public opinion would not be a factor. Clancy remains charged with murder and is expected to stay at a psychiatric hospital until her case is resolved. I'm Julie Walker.
19: The legal jostling continues ahead of the November midterm elections.
21: Missouri officials are urging the Supreme Court to allow new congressional boundaries designed to give Republicans a potential additional House seat. The state's top court says the existing districts must be used in November and has ordered a statewide vote on the replacement map. The dispute is part of a broader redistricting campaign. Missouri law sets Tuesday as the deadline for changes in the November ballot. Richard Boyd reporting.
19: The U.S. military says it has struck three Iranian oil tankers after Navy warships were targeted with ballistic missiles. The military statement Saturday said an aircraft carrier and destroyer evaded multiple unprovoked Iranian attacks. A spokesman for the Kennedy Center is blaming decades of neglect for causing part of the ceiling to collapse in the performing arts venue Grand Foyer. Spokesperson Roma Davari says no one was injured when a chunk of the ceiling fell Friday evening. She said the damage underscores the urgent need to close for renovation and revitalization called for by President Trump. Members of the Kennedy Center's Trump-aligned board are fighting in court over its plans to add the building. News at townhall.com.
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19: There are more legal developments related to November's midterm elections.
24: The Trump administration's asked the Supreme Court to reject an order by a federal judge in Boston that blocks it from implementing its new rule regulating mail ballots. The appeal came hours after the administration was unable to tell that judge whether the computer system that would govern the entire project was operational yet. The justices previously allowed the president's plan to move ahead, but they've not yet determined whether it's legal. Meanwhile, the Missouri Supreme Court has blocked new congressional districts backed by President Trump from being used in November. It's ordered a statewide vote be held on the new map. I'm Ben Thomas.
19: A new watchdog report concludes that former Labor Secretary Lori Chavez de Rimmer oversaw a toxic, intimidating, and humiliating work environment and engaged in numerous violations of department policy. That report released Friday. More news at townhall.com. Federal regulators are opening a probe into Tesla.
25: They want to know if Tesla's new steering wheel-free taxis comply with safety rules. A day after the company began offering rides in the vehicles, the National Highway Traffic Safety Administration said it was looking into whether Tesla was in full compliance with federal rules.

0: deploying so-called cyber cabs in Austin, Texas, given that the two-seater cars lack steering wheels, mirrors, and brake pedals.
1: It's Bill Alexander reporting. Rescuers in Nepal have pulled out a Chinese man and woman in separate operations 10 days after devastating floods hit that country. The man was rescued from a hydropower tunnel, bringing the total of three workers pulled from that tunnel, nearly 740-foot tunnel, in fact. At least 1,300 people were killed in the August 26 floods, and more than 5,000 people remain missing. You'll find more on these stories at townhall.com. I'm Ron Taylor.
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7: Greetings, pet lovers. I'm your host, pet trendologist Charlotte Reed, and I welcome our listeners who tune in each week from around the world. During the month of August, Americans have learned about two large hoarding cases taking place in Palm City, Florida. Local authorities busted the culprits for animal abuse within a week of each other. One case involved a postal worker, Gail Luciano, a letter carrier for the U.S. Postal Service, who was taken into custody following the execution of a search warrant at her property. Martin County Sheriff John Budasek called it the worst case of animal hoarding he'd ever seen in the county. Investigators discovered that Luciano had been collecting feral cats and other animals that she encountered while working along her mail route. She captured 90 cats and 12 dogs. All were living in her filthy home. More than a week later, the second case involved an AKC breeder on her handler and the AKC judge, Paige O'Donnell. She hoarded 36 border collies and also lived within filth and squalor in her own home. This is the case that we're going to talk about today. And you may ask yourself why we should care about animal hoarding, especially if you don't live in the state of Florida. Well, hoarding is a growing concern, particularly as the population ages and public officials recognize its widespread impact. Hoarding disorder affects 2 to 5% of the general population, but rates climb significantly among older Americans. According to Axios report on U.S. Senate Special Committee on Age Findings, about 7 million people in the U.S. are currently experiencing hoarding disorder. Can you believe that? As the demographic of adults age 65 and older grows, public health and social services face mounting pressure. Older adults are roughly 3 times more likely to exhibit hoarding behaviors than young adults. And experts point to a distinct shortage of specialized mental health care facilities and counselors to deal with this problem, as well as the inaccessibility of community support for the animals to treat this rising problem in communities around the country. Additionally, these situations represent a severe animal welfare crisis where living creatures suffer immense prolonged distress in these environments. Animals face extreme starvation, dehydration, and a total lack of medical care for injuries or contagious illnesses because dozens or hundreds of animals are often trapped in tiny spaces or stacked cages. The overcrowding leads to intense psychological stress, behavioral issues, and

0: From a psychological standpoint, animal hoarding is driven by complex delusion rather than intentional cruelty. Hoarders typically have an intense attachment to the animals and see themselves as saviors, completely failing to recognize the starvation and sickness around them. Because they lack awareness of the harm being done, traditional legal punishments fail on their own. Without intense mental health treatment, the relapse rate is nearly 100%, and individuals almost immediately begin to acquire new animals. Finally, these situations place a massive strain on local resources and taxpayers. A single intervention can instantly overwhelm community animal shelters, law enforcement, and veterinary clinics, which must absorb the immense cost of rescuing, treating, and housing hundreds of sick animals at once. Caring about animal hoarding means recognizing it as a multi-layered emergency that required combined action from public health, animal welfare, and mental health professionals to truly resolve. Now it's time for the show rundown for the best in pet talk radio. This week on the Pet Buzz, I'm talking about how to communicate with law enforcement officials if you suspect a potential hoarding situation. Understanding the complex legal realities of hoarding with the Animal Legal Defense Funds, Kathleen Wood.
1: Two.
0: What we need to know about hoarders with Dr. Stanley Koren.
1: One.
0: And today we're diving into a story that has deeply shaken the dog community and made headlines across Florida. Joining us is Sarah Fisher, spokesperson for the Humane Society of the Treasure Coast, to give us an update on a massive rescue operation in Martin County. Earlier this month, authorities removed 36 border collies from deplorable hoarded conditions inside the Palm City home of former AKC breeder owner, handler, and judge Paige O'Donnell. Sarah has called this one of the most severe cases of neglect her team has ever witnessed. Today, she shares the monumental medical, physical, and behavioral rehabilitation efforts required to heal these highly intelligent dogs and prepare them for a hard-earned second chance at life. This powerful conversation on resilience, recovery, and what it takes to bring back 36 lives from the brink. So, Sarah, let's talk about the dog's health and medical status, because I think that's extremely important. So what are the most severe medical conditions or infections found beneath all of that severe matting once the grooming process was completed?
2: Well, once we completed the grooming, we noticed that there were a lot of skin infections. They had parasites and diarrhea and eye infections, just lots of different infections. We've given pain meds, anxiety meds. And then once we were able to go a little deeper and get more imaging done, we've actually noticed that these dogs have had genetic mutations and defects.
0: How are the dogs managing compared to the younger pups? And what specific medical or sedative needs do the seniors require for daily care?
2: We see a lot of the older dogs. They've been living in this situation for 4 to 5 years at the very least. So they're really having a hard time adjusting to life. They don't know what it is to be a regular dog. A lot of the dogs have been on anxiety medications, which has really helped a lot. And some of the dogs that needed it have been on pain medications.
0: Well, if you've just joined us, I'm speaking with Sarah Fisher, the spokesperson of the Humane Society of Martin County. We're talking about the horrendous situation, what happened with the 36 border collies who were found in horrific conditions. I'm curious, how much has the emergency medical fund been depleted by these 36 dogs, and what critical veterinary supplies are still running low?
2: We had been definitely going through emergency medical fund very quickly. When we first got these dogs in, we were only able to do the basic veterinary care, which included the sedated grooms and the vaccinations, the skin and eye infection treatment, things like that. So now we are looking at much more costly medical care, including lab work and dentals and ultrasounds, and then little things, including the foam collars, because that's a lot less irritable on their skin and it helps them be more comfortable. But putting it into perspective, an ultrasound can be between $250 to $400. The majority of these dogs need dentals, so that can be up to $500. And then lab work, which we're doing on all the dogs now that there are ours, is between $200 to $400.
0: Now let's focus on questions of rehabilitation and future plans. What specific behavioral and socialization milestones must these dogs reach before they are considered stable enough for a home environment?
2: Honestly, a lot of the dogs, I don't even know if they're ever going to reach any milestones. So what we're really focusing on is dealing with each dog individually and trying to eventually find the best adopter that can continue that for years to come. Some dogs might not even be able to be adopted right away. They might be going to the collie rescue that has long-term rehabilitation.
0: So what kind of specialized training plan is the staff using to help these trauma-affected dogs adjust to normal household sounds and routines?
2: We're working with them all throughout the day. We're doing something called treat chucking, which has really worked well with a lot of the dogs that are shut down in our shelter. And that's basically where we get a really high quality treat, like a piece of hot dog, and we go and nail down to each and every dog so that they can get used to several times a day. Every time they see us, they can be excited that, hey, this is a good human. But from what I've seen, the biggest and most positive change for their mental health has been play groups with each other, small, organized play groups.
0: Well, Sarah, thank you so much for joining us today. Would you be so kind as to give us your website so that we can keep up with the dogs as well as your organization?
2: It's hstc1.org.
0: Great. Thank you so much for joining us. Just to remind you, I was discussing the health, welfare, and safety of 36 border collies who were terribly abused in a horrible hoarding situation and placed in the care of the Humane Society of the Treasure Coast. We need to take a commercial break. In segment two, we will talk to Psychology Today's Dr. Stanley Koren about learning more about hoarders.
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0: Thank you for joining us on the Pet Buzz, the best in pet talk radio. This show is hosted by pet trendologist Charlotte Reed. Well, we are continuing our coverage about the recent hoarding situation of Paige O'Donnell from Florida and her former 36 border collies by discussing aspects of this case with my dear friend, Dr. Stanley Coren. Dr. Coren is a Canadian-based American psychologist, neuropsychological researcher, and best-selling author, best known for his popular books on dog intelligence and behavior. You know, Doc Coren, I thought this was interesting. Did you know that Florida is a big-time hoarding state?
9: No, I actually didn't.
0: I mean, it's crazy. I mean, it says that Florida faces a unique, perfect storm of legal loopholes, demographic factors, and environmental realities that make it highly susceptible to severe, high-profile hoarding cases. And sure enough, we've had two literally a week apart.
9: Well, the demographic thing I can understand, since a lot of people go to Florida to retire. And it turns out that approximately half all animal hoarders are 55 years of age or older. So that is understandable. Actually, the demographics of the animal hoarders are rather interesting. It turns out that typically 70 to 80% of animal hoarders are women. And 71% are individuals who are widowed, divorced, or single. And approximately half of all the animal hoarders live alone. There's an interesting sex difference, and that is that female animal hoarders are more likely to keep cats, while male animal hoarders tend to keep dogs.
0: Let's talk Paige McDonald, because I think this is an interesting case for so many reasons. Paige is, like you said, female. She's 62 years old. Neighbors reported that the property's exterior looked so neatly groomed and fenced, but inside, these 36 border collies of all ages were found in deplorable, hazardous conditions. Now, in your Psychology Today research, you discussed the unrealistic belief system of hoarders. So how does a person mentally reconcile maintaining a pristine outside appearance while completely blocking out the reality of which she lived in? Feces, urine, and extreme neglect inside. I mean, how does the savior complex blind them to the actual suffering of their animals?
9: Well, part of it is that OCD problem. People who have this obsessive compulsive personality disorder are very much workaholics. They tend to focus on their career, and they are not people who willingly accept help. So they set up this routine, usually focused around their work life or some other personal lifestyle passion. And if they focus completely on their work, then they don't seem to find the time to actually take care of the animals.
0: First of all, we know she was a breeder owner handler. She showed border collies, obviously, a highly intelligent dog that needs a lot of activity. I heard one interview where someone said she was very well respected in the breed. She was in Florida. She showed dogs around the country. And I get that. Houses can get messy. But she was literally sleeping on a bed that was covered in feces. I think every facet of the house was covered in feces.
9: Let me give you some numbers, because that's not atypical. It turns out that 69% of hoarding cases, they found that the homes had animal feces and urine which had accumulated over the living areas. And like in this case, it turns out that in 1/4 of the cases, their own beds were soiled with animal feces or urine. And it's bad enough so that in 16% of the cases, the residents involved with the animal hoarding were subsequently condemned as unfit for human habitation. That's how bad it gets.
0: In their mind, do they just block out where they live and think that they have to save these animals? I mean, here she is getting in her car on the weekends, going to shows, putting the dogs in a car to show them. Now she can't leave her house. And when you're a show breeder, as you know, you keep these dogs in pristine condition. So something just snap and one day it's like, boom.
9: Sometimes you find in these cases that there are some of the animals which are singled out for special care. The mom who has favorite children, so to speak. And they receive special care. And the others tend to be more or less forgotten. A lot of the cases, the individual starts out by thinking that they are rescued. And in fact, in the beginning stages of animal hoarding, it's often the case that people in the neighborhood look at them as sort of an informal animal rescue. And so they actually bring animals to them. But for some reason, we don't have the full picture as to what motivates. But the obsessive compulsive personality thinks that what they're doing is the right thing. They don't see that they're abusing the animals. There was one case a couple of years back when the authorities went in. They found 5 dead puppies in the freezer and right next to where she was keeping food for the other dogs.
0: I wondered from you, is there a difference from the average person who's hoarding dogs versus this person who is an expert? Because she does breed these dogs. She is showing them.
9: But that fits the pattern of the obsessive compulsive personality.
0: So you don't think she realized she was harming these animals? I mean, they never went outside anymore. She had a run in her backyard.
9: Psychologists get very frustrated with certain types of dissenters. Because not only are the full set of small causal factors in fact, but they don't respond to treatment. Like it turns out that treatment for animal hoarding, there is almost a 100% recidivism rate. That means to say that you treat them and they immediately, when the opportunity returns, they go back into the animal hoarding habit. And for that reason, that in the vast majority of animal hoarding cases, they have to literally, legally ban them from having animals again. But there are even some studies which suggest that there may be a genetic factor.
0: I think it's so perplexing for people to understand the hoarding dynamic.
9: Well, remember what I said earlier about one of the symptoms of ACB. That means that the individuals involved don't want help.
0: This is about the reality of how people live. So thanks again. And just to remind everyone, I was talking to Dr. Stanley Coren, who is a contributor for Psychology Today, the magazine, and very well known, and has written so much about dogs and loves dogs and has done so much for them and made us realize more about the intelligence of dogs. And that's so very, very important for us. Time now for a commercial break, but when we return in our next segment, Animal Legal Defense Fund senior staff attorney Kathleen Wood will be joining us to discuss legal realities of hoarding.
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12: With SRN News, I'm Ron Taylor. Iran says it struck an unmanned U.S. vessel trying to enter the Strait of Hormuz, the latest salvo in a new flare-up of fighting between the two countries. The U.S. did not immediately confirm the purported attack Sunday, which came a day after the U.S. military said forces struck three Iranian oil tankers in response to a massive attack on Navy warships. Since a ceasefire agreement was announced in June, on-and-off fighting has been persisted, with both sides trying to inflict military and economic pain as negotiations have collapsed. At least five people were killed last week during a U.S. bombardment of southern Iran. A spokesperson for the Kennedy Center is blaming decades of neglect for causing part of the ceiling to collapse in the performing arts venue's grand foyer. Spokesperson Roman Durari says that no one was injured when a chunk of the ceiling fell Friday evening. She said the damage underscores the urgent need to close for renovations. This is SRN News.
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0: This show is about pets, and there are always plenty of pets in the Sirius studio. My dogs Hammy Jones and Churchill love spending time with us. Well, welcome back to the Pet Buzz. Today we're breaking down a case that has shocked animal lovers nationwide, the rescue of 36 border collies from a severely neglected hoarding situation in Palm City, Florida. While the dogs are beginning their long road to recovery at the Humane Society of the Treasure Coast, the suspect is facing 72 criminal charges, including dozens of felony counts of animal cruelty. Actually, it's 36 misdemeanors and 36 felonies. But to help us untangle the complex legal realities of animal hoarding and how our justice system handles cases of this scale, we're joined by Kathleen Wood, senior staff attorney with the Criminal Justice Program at the Animal Legal Defense Fund. Kathleen, welcome to the Pet Buzz. So glad you're here.
16: Hi, thank you so much for having me.
0: So, Kathleen, let's talk accountability. With 72 charges filed, how can prosecutors ensure the suspect faces real consequences instead of an easy plea deal?
16: So I can't really talk about the specific case. I wasn't personally involved in the investigation in any way, Of course, the suspect in this case has not admitted any guilt, so I don't want to necessarily speculate about what consequences this specific person might face. But generally speaking, it is a good sign when we see charges being brought for every individual animal, you know, being that animal's individual sentience and experience and the harm suffered. You might be surprised that there are a lot of criminal cases across the country where there's a large-scale hoarding operation or a breeder operation, then a lot of times the counts will get all kind of bundled together. So you might see just one count of animal cruelty or one count per species of animal, things like that. So that's one thing that I do really like about Florida's law in particular, is that it does specifically say that you can have as many counts as there are individual victims, and you can also have as many counts as there are individual distinct violations of the cruelty statute to each animal.
0: Yeah. And then the same with misdemeanor charges, one for every animal as well. So I think that's a good thing. I think a lot of times when we look at this, we look at animal cruelty cases, it's important to take into consideration the laws and the localities in the states, because I think that's really important. And correct me if I'm wrong, I think that only two states in the United States, Illinois, and I don't know the other one, have specific animal hoarding statutes. Is that right?
16: Yeah. So the other one is Rhode Island. And so there's no statutes that specifically criminalize hoarding. So Illinois statute states that if a person is convicted of animal cruelty and is a companion animal hoarder, then they must undergo a psychological evaluation and any subsequent required treatment. And for Rhode Island's provision, it's very similar. It's the hazardous accumulation of animals. And again, that creates a presumption of a psychological or psychiatric evaluation before sentencing. There are other states, though, that do have increased levels of charging or crimes or greater numbers of animal victims involved. For example, Oregon, where I'm located, it's a higher degree crime if there are more than 10 animals involved in the offense.
0: Well, even though she tried to hide it, neighbors and eventually law enforcement knew there was hidden abuse in the house that looked perfect on the outside, but horrific on the inside. How can local laws let officers inspect homes when neighbors complain?
16: Law enforcement is always going to be constrained by the Fourth Amendment. So the Fourth Amendment provides that people shall not be subject to unreasonable searches or seizures. So in order to get a search warrant, you have to have probable cause that there's evidence of a crime on the premises. But there are ways that animal control officers navigate this issue. They'll try to maintain good relationships with people in their community, even people who have complaints against them, so that they can get invited into their home and see the animals for themselves and see what's actually going on. Because, of course, there's no warrant requirement for a consent-based search. That can be one way to ensure that animal control is keeping a pulse on all the things going on in the community and providing resources, ideally, before things get to the criminal level.
0: You know, it's interesting because there was such a long wait, indeed, as authorities visited this area 11 times since 2020. So she was definitely on their radar. It seemed as if she had this problem back in 2019, 2020. 6 years ago. So what legal barrier stopped animal control from stepping in sooner, do you think?
16: Certainly the Fourth Amendment constraints. If somebody refuses to allow you entering into their home, refuses to produce the animal outside for the officer to do, there's very little that you can do if you don't have hard concrete proof of a crime being committed.
0: So let's talk about this breeder register. Because Florida lawmakers like Meg Weinberg want a statewide breeder registry. What rules must it have to actually protect animals?
16: I think the best example we can point to is Colorado's PACFA. That's their Pet Animal Care Facilities Act. It has extremely comprehensive regulations around the level of care for animals. It provides for regular inspections by state agency. And it also permits the agency to respond to specific case and seek inspections that way as well. So I think that's a very good example to build off of. More broadly speaking, in order to be effective, you need to have it be mandatory. So Florida actually just recently did pass a law which created kind of involuntary opt-in system for breeders. I believe the Office of Professional Business, I can't remember the exact agency, they've been instructed to establish a list of best practices for animal breeders, and then breeders can opt in to this program. To really be effective, I think that any kind of licensing scheme needs to be mandatory. And I think that there needs to be extremely clear welfare requirements, things like sanitation, shelter, food, care, all of those different things, and having them spelled out for each individual species is also useful. And then having regular inspections and the power to inspect the premises where the animals are found.
0: Well, the suspect was an AKC breeder owner handler as well as a judge. Are there legal duties that national dog clubs have to check on their members? They are licensing her to be a judge, so there is some accountability, I would assume.
16: Not that I'm aware of. The American Kennel Club is a private organization.
0: Sure.
16: So I would assume that they're free to set whatever standards they want and any kind of enforcement rules that they deem are necessary. So as far as I'm aware, there's no legal impetus put on them to maintain a certain standard or to ensure that any standards that they advertise are being met.
0: Well, I can't imagine the cost for this municipality with this case. Now, do the suspects pay for care before they're convicted, or are they supposed to?
16: Yeah. So Florida has a law which provides that within 10 days after the animals are seized, the officer must petition the court, and this triggers a couple of different procedural processes, one of which is that the defendant, if they're found to not be able to provide adequate care for animals, the court can, in their discretion, require them to reimburse the shelter or the caregiving agency for all of the costs caring for the animals, including things like medical costs, grooming, regular costs of care, shelter, food, what have you.
0: Yeah, and that alone gets expensive. Kathleen, thank you so much for taking some time with us today and talking about this from a legal point of view. So before you go, would you be so kind as to give us your website?
16: Our website is aldf.org for the Animal Legal Defense Fund.
0: So you should go check out their website. There's great information on there. It's not just dogs and cats, it's all animals. So much fantastic information on the Animal Legal Defense Fund website. But I just want to remind you that I was joined by Kathleen Wood, the senior staff attorney with the criminal justice program at the Animal Legal Defense Fund. It was lovely having Kathleen on the show. It was her first time here at the Pet Buzz. Up next, learn how to report hoarding. Stay tuned.
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18: If you suspect hoarding, listen to this special report. Experts estimate that there are between 700 and 3,500 reported or discovered hoarding cases annually in the U.S., though many more go unreported. It's important to note that 80% of animal hoarders have diseased, dying, or dead animals on the premises. Recognizing the signs of animal hoarding and knowing who to contact can save lives. Because hoarding involves neglect, local animal control or law enforcement must intervene to assess the property. There are warning signs of animal hoarding. For example, you can identify a potential hoarding situation by looking for specific environmental and physical indicators from a distance. Homes that are unkempt, in disrepair, have overgrown yards, or appear to be abandoned but where animals can be heard inside. Homes with strong, persistent odors of waste and decay, or floors covered with dried feces, urine, vomit, and other waste. Windows kept closed with the shades always drawn, or with flies gathering inside them. Countless animals are heard but rarely seen, or numerous animals crowd the windows. The animals are very thin, lethargic, not well socialized, or look emaciated without access to clean water, food, or shelter. Homeowners refuse to open the door to visitors and meet people outside instead while insisting all the animals are completely fine. From a legal standpoint, hoarding is generally prosecuted under state animal cruelty laws, as most states do not have a separate, standalone criminal statute specifically defining animal hoarding. Instead, prosecutors use criminal negligence or cruelty statutes that enforce minimum standards of care for food, shelter, and veterinary treatment. Depending on the severity of the neglect and state-specific frameworks, offenses can be charged as misdemeanors or elevated to felony-level provisions for extreme or repeated abuse. Animal hoarding is a severe form of animal neglect that is legally actionable in every state. The goal is to help large volumes of animals. When filing a report, providing concise, factual details will help authorities conduct an effective investigation. Crucial information includes the exact location, specific dates of observation, and the estimated number or condition of the animals gathered safely from public areas without trespassing. You must contact the agency with jurisdiction over the specific location. Local animal control or animal services. The primary agency for municipal and domestic animal issues in most cities and counties. County sheriff or local police department. In rural areas or places without a dedicated animal control unit, the local law enforcement agency is responsible for enforcing state animal cruelty laws. Law enforcement must also be called if you suspect large livestock or agricultural animals are involved. In certain jurisdictions, major nonprofit organizations like a local SPCA or Humane Society are granted statutory authority to employ humane officers who investigate cruelty cases. Emergency services should only be contacted if animals are in immediate, life-threatening danger. To help authorities establish probable cause and initiate an investigation, compile a detailed account.
1: When filing a report, providing concise, factual details will help authorities conduct an effective investigation. Crucial information includes the exact location, specific dates of observation, and the estimated number or condition of the animals. Law enforcement agencies face high case volumes, so organized reports receive faster attention. Write down exact dates, times, and specific behaviors or conditions observed. For example, strong ammonia feces odor, excessive barking, heavy flies, or visible lack of food and water. Take photographs or video footage of the animals and property conditions from public areas, such as sidewalks or streets. Never trespass onto the suspect's private property or enter structures to gather evidence. Illegal evidence is inadmissible and can ruin a prosecution case. Identify other witnesses. Note if other neighbors or utility or delivery workers have witnessed the conditions and are willing to speak to investigators. When you contact the appropriate agency, state clearly that you wish to report ongoing animal neglect and suspect a hoarding situation. Provide concise facts. Stick strictly to what you have personally seen and smelled. Avoid emotional speculation or diagnosing the owner's mental health. Request confidentiality. If you fear retaliation, ask the receiving officer if you can keep your reporting status confidential. State laws vary on whether anonymous tips can legally trigger a search warrant, so ask the dispatcher for guidance. Keep a copy and log the call. Note the name of the officer or dispatcher you spoke with, the date and time of your call, and the report or log number assigned to your complaint. Follow up politely. If conditions do not change within a few days, call back, reference your original report number, and ask for a status update on the welfare check. Asking neighbors to also make a report is highly effective. Multiple independent reports carry significantly more weight than a single complaint. When multiple households report the same address, it signals to local animal control or police that the issue is a verified community crisis rather than a personal dispute. This documentation helps agencies prioritize the case and provides a stronger foundation of probable cause to secure a welfare check or search warrant. Establish a timeline. Different neighbors may see the property at different times, creating a comprehensive log of neglect. Provide visual evidence. Neighbors on different sides of the suspect property may have unique, lawful vantage points from their own yards or windows to document conditions without trespassing. Corroborate nuisance factors. Multiple statements verifying severe odors, structural damage, or noise help establish a broader public health and safety violation, which can bring in code enforcement or health departments alongside animal control. Keep reports independent. Neighbors should write their reports based strictly on what they have personally seen, heard, or smelled. They should not copy each other's wording, as identical statements can look coached or fabricated to investigators. Coordinate safely and quietly. Do not gather in large groups outside the suspect's home or confront the individual. Coordination should happen privately to prevent tipping off the owner, which might cause them to hide, move, or abandon the animals before authorities can intervene. Bringing code enforcement and local health departments into a suspected animal hoarding case is one of the most effective ways to accelerate an investigation. While animal control handles the immediate safety of the pets, these other departments focus on the physical safety of the building, property lines, and public health threats. By filing parallel complaints, you prompt a multi-agency response, giving municipal officers more legal entry points to intervene. Identify the specific violations. They cannot cite someone for the act of hoarding itself, but they have a legal obligation to enforce structural, fire safety, and sanitary codes. Code enforcement focuses on structural instability, heavy stacking exceeding floor weight limits, blocked entryways/egress, accumulation of exterior junk/debris, and structural damage caused by pet chewing or scratch marks. The health department focuses on hazardous biological conditions such as strong toxic ammonia fumes from trapped animal urine, accumulated feces, rodent or insect vectors, lack of running water or operational utilities, and rotting food and other trash left in the open. Formulate separate, targeted complaints. When you contact these agencies, do not focus your message on animal abuse. If you call code enforcement to report starving dogs, they will tell you to call animal control. Instead, phrase your complaints to match each agency's regulatory mandate. For code enforcement, I am reporting a severe hazard at whatever the address is. There's structural debris on the exterior, and emergency windows/doors appear completely blocked from the inside by stacked items, presenting an extreme fire trap. For the health department, I am reporting a severe public sanitation hazard at whatever the address is. There are overpowering ammonia and waste fumes emanating from the property, an infestation of flies and rodents spilling onto neighboring property lines, and a lack of proper sanitation. Leverage joint task forces and cross-reporting. Request an interagency welfare check. When speaking to the animal control officer or police department, ask if they can coordinate a joint welfare check with a building inspector or health official. Animal protection police receive complaints from the community or other county entities like the Department of Code Compliance, the health department, or the fire department. Utilize Adult Protective Services, APS. If the individual hoarding animals appears elderly, over 60, or disabled and is living in hazardous, self-neglecting conditions, reporting the situation to state social service agencies can prompt an emergency safety screening. Social workers can quickly coordinate access for health inspectors to assess the interior safety of the dwelling. Understand identity and privacy rules. Be aware of local reporting laws. In my state of Florida, state law requires individuals reporting code violations to provide their legal name and address to the municipality before an investigation can legally proceed, unless the officer determines there is an imminent threat to public safety. Ask the intake clerk about anonymity policies. If you follow these suggestions, you should be able to report a hoarding abuse case successfully.
0: Did you hear the bells? That means it's time to wrap the show. But before we go, we want to give you a preview of next week's show. 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And of course, we need to thank this week's guests. Thank you, Sarah Fisher, Dr. Stanley Corin, and Kathleen Wood. 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
10: News this hour from Town Hall. I'm Ron Taylor. U.S. negotiators are in Moscow to try to revive a stalled push to end Russia's invasion of Ukraine.
11: U.S. negotiators Steve Witkoff and Jared Kushner arrived in Moscow Saturday in an effort to revive a stalled push to end the war in Ukraine. On Friday, President Donald Trump blamed the stalled talks on a personality problem.
12: Your President Zelensky and President Putin, they truly hate each other.
11: Russia and Ukraine have recently escalated aerial attacks, but both say they are halting airstrikes during the U.S. envoy visit. I'm Donna Water.
10: America's job market showed renewed strength last month as employers added 162,000 jobs, beating the sluggish hiring pace seen in recent months and underscoring the resilience of the economy.
26: The unemployment rate remained at a low 4.1%. A sign that businesses continue to hire and invest despite economic headwinds. The solid jobs report offers further evidence that the economy remains on firm footing and gives the Trump administration and Republicans in Congress a strong economic message heading into the midterm elections. Pickups in manufacturing and construction industries, long championed by President Trump, were key drivers of the job growth. Restaurants, bars, and hotels also posted substantial gains, suggesting continued consumer confidence and business growth. Bernie Bennett, Washington.
10: Iran says it struck an unmanned U.S. vessel trying to enter the Strait of Hormuz, the latest salvo and a new flare-up of fighting between the two countries. The U.S. did not immediately confirm the purported attack on Sunday, which came a day after the U.S. military said forces struck three Iranian oil tankers in response to a missile attack on Navy warships. Since a ceasefire agreement was announced in June, on-and-off fighting has...
27: United is the way radio in 3, 2, 1. Welcome all to this edition of United is the way radio. I'm Michael Williamson. On this show, we explore the issues shaping our communities through one simple yet powerful lens. Is it good for ALICE? And as you know, ALICE stands for Asset Limited, Income Constrained Employed. And these are hardworking families that are still struggling to afford the basics like housing, childcare, food, healthcare, transportation, and technology. And folks, nearly half of all households throughout Southeast Louisiana fall into this category. But at United Way of Southeast Louisiana, we believe that when an ALICE family succeeds, a whole region thrives. That's why we're focused on building stronger communities with opportunities for all, where every person has a chance to be healthy, educated, and economically stable. We got a very meaningful show today, folks. We're going to be talking about United Way of Southeast Louisiana and our partnership with the Dolly Parton Imagination Library, coming on the heels of her passing. I think this is such an appropriate show to have. And I'm joined by two guests that have an immense amount of knowledge about the program, but also big fans of Dolly Parton herself. So welcome to the show, Cami Proctor, United Way of Southeast Louisiana, Senior Vice President of Resource Development. Hey, Cami.
28: Hey, good morning. Thanks for having me.
27: And Kirby Jane Nagel, probably number one fan of Dolly Parton, or they're close to. But Kirby also serves as United Way of Southeast Louisiana Senior Vice President, Communications and Public Information Officer, former host of the show. Hey, Kirby.
29: Hey, Michael. It's nice to take a moment and be on with you and Cami today, for sure.
27: Yeah, you know, it just feels so appropriate to have a show. You know, of course, Dolly Parton is known for a lot of things. You know, her story is one that folks kind of admire, you know, from start to finish. But she's also an iconic businesswoman. I think really, really, you know, is empowered so many women, not just around the country, but around the world, to think about the possibilities that are ahead of them. So, but if you listen to any of the the discussions about Dolly and her impact on the world, she was also known as the book lady. So let's jump in. Let's talk about that, and kind of unravel a little bit about the Dolly Parton Imagination Library, and specifically, how folks might be able to get involved. So, but before we do that, and Kirby, I want to come to you first. Love the blog post that you put out recently about Dolly Parton and the Imagination Library. But before we talk about the program itself, what stands out the most to you about her life

0: on her legacy?
1: Thanks, Michael. I think what's, you know, wearing a United Way hat and talking about Dolly Parton today, I think there's several different elements to who she was as someone that's significant to United Way. So you mentioned the book lady. That's how a lot of young people know her today, you know, through the Imagination Library, which we'll talk about. She was also a businesswoman, entrepreneur, as you mentioned, which I think is certainly a lesson in chasing your dreams and being courageous enough to dream big and then working hard to go do it. It's not something that was handed to her. She worked really hard all along the way to accomplish what she did. And I think there's certainly lessons there to learn from as well, as it relates to United Way and our pathways to prosperity and helping folks achieve their dreams, achieve, you know, all that they want to work hard for. And then I think the third element is certainly this philanthropic message, right? You're talking about someone who, by all accounts, and I'll say this anecdotally, but there's data that backs it up, that could have been a billionaire with a B and chose to give away so much money that that she in fact didn't reach that milestone, because though she was obviously very wealthy, gave away millions and millions and millions of dollars to myriad causes. And so I just think there's so many different ways you can talk about Dolly when it relates to United Way. It's kind of those three buckets, as someone who's invested in our earliest learners and young people from a story I'm sure Cami will share about, you know, her own family's literacy, but also as someone who's dreamed big and achieved it and has taught us all to give so generously in wondrous ways.
0: Yeah, I heard a report, you know, listen to all the kind of the reflections on Dolly Parton and her impact on so many people, but that she gave away in excess of, you know, $500 million. And through her philanthropic efforts, leveraged, I'm sure, hundreds of millions of more in support, was just, you know, it was just so amazing. And also, I think we all have these fun memories of Dolly and, you know, Kenny Rogers, or, you know, think about maybe some Burt Reynolds back in the day. You know, my mom would be fangirling right now. She just that Burt Reynolds and that mustache, like, she would just melt if she saw him on TV. I think that's probably why my dad grew a mustache. But anyway, I digress. Cami, like, through the Dolly Parton Imagination Library, more than 300 million books have been distributed. Like, we're going to get into the program, but just think high level. What does that number tell us about the impact that one person like Dolly Parton could have?
2: That number, to me, when I saw that number, I thought, you know, that's just an unimaginable number. But then when you think about it in comparison to moments for children, think about children running to the mailbox. Think about children sitting and reading those books with their parents or their caregiver and learning one new word or one new color and how that impacts their life for years to come. Like, I can't even think about how big that is for children, and how that just that little moment of getting that book in the mail has built a library for them, has built knowledge for them, has gotten them ready for kindergarten, gotten them ready to learn, all those things, and how just impactful that is. And it's amazing. It's all the different words and adjectives that you could use to just describe it.
0: Yeah, that's like, you know, a birthday, a Christmas every month. Like, you know, hurrying the mailbox to see what book is up next. And we're going to talk some more about that in a second. You know, but Kirby, you know, I did want to take a moment to say, you know, like, there are a lot of celebrities that support charitable causes, and certainly shout out to the universe of folks who have, you know, that have that platform. But Dolly built something that continues to change lives every single day. And she started it and she doubled down on it, you know, never relented from, you know, sometimes things can come and go. But I can say a little bit about, because I know you know a lot about Dolly, but what do you think she understood about literacy that made this such a priority? I know her history, like, but let's share that with our audience.

0: pressed as she began to gain some acclaim and some wealth, was affecting the people of her hometown, her family, the communities where she grew up, folks at her church and the schools and whatnot. So very early on, one of the first things she did as a philanthropist was put together sort of a challenge programs for students at the high school where she had graduated and said, if you can stay on track to graduate, there'll be a financial incentive to reward you for staying on progress in school and getting a degree, which was not something that was, unfortunately, you know, they had really high dropout rates. And so she was able to just in one class see extraordinary change right off the bat, understood how important it is to invest in people and students in their future. She saw very personally the impact of illiteracy on her life, as her father was someone who wasn't able to read. He, at one point in his life, even had to leave the community where they lived and grew up in to go up north to try to find better jobs and more incomes because there just weren't enough opportunity around East Tennessee. And so it was her idea to start the Imagination Library in the hopes of getting books, as Cammie mentioned, at very early age, every month into the hand of a child. And, you know, you talked about it earlier, but it's just grown exponentially because she understands how important it is to make sure that A, children have access to opportunity, but B, also have the opportunity to are exposed to ideas and themes that give them reason to hope and to believe that there is a better future for them, regardless of where their zip code is or what their income is. And we all know, or many folks know, that the part of the Imagination Library piece that's so that's so special is that there is no income level. Dolly truly believes that all children should have access to these high quality, literacy rich materials. And they're obviously age appropriate month by month, year by year. But the themes are what are important too. And certainly the first book that's in every mailbox is The Little Engine That Could.
1: Yeah.
0: And again, it talks to what we talked about. But the second thing that I want to talk about, Michael, is, and it's one of those things that that folks who love Dolly Parton, love the Dolly Parton Imagination Library, often don't know this element. But yes, she started this fantastic, wonderful program to get these books out into the communities and into these kiddos' hands. But we have to have the financial element to make it tick. And that's so often what's missing. And she did the extraordinary legwork to get this program out into the communities across the world. But really, the thing to me is, I feel, as you said, Michael, like, how can other people look at Dolly and feel some sort of sense of what you can do in your life if you want to make a change and want to invest in young people? She's charged us as community organizations to raise these funds to make this happen. And so I think that's important. Really important element to understand is she charged herself in making this happen, and she charged us with the responsibility of expanding it as well.
1: Yeah, I sit back and think, like, what if every person across the planet took those lived experiences, you know, that, you know, sometimes were challenging, but turned them into their own personal movement, wherever you sit. Not everybody's a Dolly Parton. Not everybody's, you know, an iconic businesswoman and singer and just overall personality. So she could do it at scale, but individuals can do that individually. And I think, you know, even at smaller levels, and that's the beauty of United Way, as well as being a community partner with the Dolly Parton Imagination Library, is we can take your individual support, pair it with thousands of others, and bring you to a scale that would both impress and create admiration, even from the likes of Dolly Parton. I know she's going to be looking down from heaven and watching and seeing how people, you know, step up for the cause. Cammie, Kirby touched on a little bit, but folks are out there saying love Dolly Parton, they have their memories, but they don't know about the Dolly Parton Imagination Library. So let's unpack that for folks. And folks, don't worry, we're going to tell you how you can get involved as well. So hang tight, but let's talk about the program for a second.
2: Yeah. So the program is eligible to children ages 0 to 5 throughout the region. We are the local affiliate for Jefferson, St. Tammany, Tangipahoa, Washington, and St. Bernard. And so it is eligible in those programs for children to enroll. They can go to our website and find out more information and put their zip code in and see if they're eligible. And as Kirby said, that's probably, you know, the financial side is probably one of the biggest pieces that we want to make sure people understand. You know, when we say the books are free, we mean they're free to the family. Someone still has to make that possible, and so we're working every day to make sure that we bring those dollars to make that program expand and to make sure that we get those books into the hands of children in our region.
1: Yeah, glad I got you on the subject because you mentioned the financial commitment. Our state has made a
2: Yes.
1: financial commitment as well, which, helps lift some of the burden
2: Yes.
1: off community, or it might be a better framed as opens up the opportunity to get more kids or give more kids access to the program. Say a little bit about that, because I know like we work with Molly at the state, and the state's been very supportive.
2: Yes, that was that opening up the state. Expanding the program and giving financial support to the program really opened up a lot of doors and made it available, made that program available to many more children throughout the region. We are very thankful for the state and for that commitment that they've made, and we are looking to expand it and make sure that we can get more children every day into the program.
1: So folks, if you're just joining, I got our very own Cammie Proctor and Kirby Jane Nagel. We're talking about Dolly Parton and the Dolly Parton Imagination Library. I guess this is our way of honoring and celebrating her life and legacy. Kirby, you described the moment a little bit ago when the kids run to the mailbox to maybe it was Cammie, but the eyes light up and like, oh, I got that book. If it's the first one, it's the little engine that could. And then they're age appropriate after that. But talk a little bit about like what happens when those books get inside the home. Like child brings that book in, they're learning to read. Talk about what we see and what we hope to see within when the home in the homes that get access to these wonderful books.
0: Yeah, so I want to do one thing real quick and just piggyback on what Cammie said is like what we hope people will feel like motivated to do today from listening is to give to support this program and these books and get them out. So grateful to see that there's been a huge community response already, not just here in Southeast Louisiana, but across the country where folks are coming out and saying, yeah, let's do this because I can tell you in communications, it's hard to find things where everybody says, okay, we all agree that this is good, but the whole world seems to agree that Dolly is good and this is good. And so folks can go to our website at unitedwaysela.org and give, and we hope they certainly will do that to support the books. But you asked Michael about, what happens with these books. Part of what's nice about the library is, you could sign up a neighborhood kid down the street. Maybe a kiddo down the street who maybe doesn't, the parents don't have the time, or there's a household situation where perhaps the kid doesn't have the exact same opportunities or access to resources and things that they should to get a strong start in life. These books can get in the hands of those kiddos and they can, read them and engage with them on their own. But one nice thing about the library is if you engage with their website and social media content, they provide some really easy tips and tools for parents and caregivers to use to expand the experience from just reading pages to the book to what Cammie talked about earlier. Maybe you're learning a new color. Maybe you're learning about a new part of the world. Maybe you're learning about a new concept through one of the book themes. And so it's really starting to expose children to these other ideas, but to other learning concepts that extend beyond literacy. And certainly we know through United Way of Southeast Louisiana that a huge milestone for children is the difference is learning to read by grade three and reading on grade level, because that's the point at which you go from learning to read to reading to learn. And so that's the whole idea around this book. And I'll just share anecdotally, Michael, I was looking through some of my Dolly books. I found her autobiography that came out in the early 90s when I was a young elementary school age kid myself. And I laughed when I saw that the sticker insert inside the front cover was a personal one I had from the Rainbow Fish book series, which is included in the Imagination Library. And so as a young person myself, I was a taken aback by the fact that I was fortunate to be in a family where I could read a chapter autobiography, in an early elementary school age, but also I had access to enough books and bookstores and bookshops and story times that I had my own book labels at that age. And that's what Dolly's hope is for these kiddos. And that's the dream and the vision she's going to carry forward, that you're teaching a love of learning in these really early early learners, and that just carries through from right learning to read to reading to learn for the rest of your life.
1: Yeah, I'm so glad you connected it back to, I mean, yeah, where Southeast Louisiana has been engaged in creating access to high quality early care and education for a couple of decades now. On top of that, we have our New Orleans campaign for grade level reading, which emphasizes on the drivers for, increasing, early literacy among our young children. But we know across the board, access to books, being in literacy rich environments is essential. So, on that subject, Cami and Kirby was saying a little bit about it, but let's just kind of double down on this, why it's so important during those early years for kids to get access to, or be in a literacy rich environment, access to books.
2: Yeah, as Kirby mentioned, it's that building that library, it's building those words and seeing the different things within the book. It's not just the book. It's about getting ready to be in kindergarten. It's about being ready to learn, being ready to read. And those books, those age-appropriate books that come each month are able to be on the child's level. So they're seeing the colors, they're seeing the shapes, they're learning and building their vocabulary with their parent or caregiver. It's building that literacy that is going to be the platform for them for the rest of their lives. And so it's not just about one book. It's about all of the different things that that book opens up and helps to help the child dream and grow and believe that anything is possible.
1: Yeah, and I hope our listeners too, listen, it's always great to do your own research, like to you pull out your favorite AI tool, and ask it, the importance, because there's so much data that underscores the importance to being able to read on level by the time you complete the third grade. And certainly the ability to learn to read to learn long term, but also if you can't, the bad outcomes that can result from that. But Kirby, you have some thoughts?
0: Yeah, I mean, Michael, the reality is there's just far too many kids in our part of the country, in Louisiana, in Southeast Louisiana specifically, that are entering school not ready to learn. And it just has, so many cascading effects from there on out, right? So for that individual child, they're falling behind all the way until we get to that third grade milestone, where then they continue to fall further and further behind at a more rapid pace. And then, you're going to see over time they're not going to achieve to their full opportunity, to their full potential, meaning perhaps they don't graduate, or they might graduate behind. They're in remediation courses. Maybe they're not ready to begin looking for career opportunities or college, whatever it may be, when they graduate. And their earnings decline over time, meaning that then they're in this financial struggle, potentially, which has lasting impacts for themselves, for their families. And then generations from there, but also from a community perspective, it costs communities a lot of money when kiddos aren't ready to learn and to read on grade level by the third grade. And so it's really simple. As a child gets a high quality free book in their mailbox every month, and they're excited that the book lady is caring for them. I've heard from a lot of friends and family who've said their young ones are familiar with the concept that, Dolly passed away, and they're worried if the books are still going to come. And the books are still going to come as long as the financial support is there. But what this, it's such a more significant and profound impact than pages full of words. I mean, it just means so much for communities as well as an individual child.
1: Yeah, I remember, my hometown, Aiken, South Carolina, Margaret S., aka Peggy Ford, the executive director of a therapeutic child care center called Children's Place, told me one time, and it still stands out to this day, because you were speaking to it, Kirby, that, children start to drop out of school in middle school. They make it official in high school, meaning that there's a point to which kids, get to an age and a size they can make choices, and it makes it difficult for parents and educators to kind of, help those children get back on course. But that stood out for me because it talked about it stressed the importance of early interventions, early learning to set kids up for success. So when they're in middle school, they're thriving, and they're excited to go to high school because they're able to read and learn and explore whatever their career dreams, aspirations, might be. Camping. We've been serving as the local affiliate since I think like 2013. Like, let's
2: Yes.
1: talk more about the role. We'll double down on like the role that United Way plays, but how everybody else, to Kirby's point, can get involved. Now's the moment. Dolly's watching. Like,
2: Yeah.
1: talk to me.
2: And I want to jump in just and say something about what you previously said. I think Dolly gave us dreams to go after when she created this program. I think that's one of the biggest things to remember is that dream big and think about all the things that are possible. If you learn to read, you stay in school, and you work hard, all these things can be great. And so, yeah, I'm really proud of the fact that we've been the local affiliate since 2013. And I pulled some numbers, and just last year in our region alone, we gave over 31,000 books to children. That's
1: Wow,
2: a lot of,
1: 31,000 folks.
2: yeah, 31,000 books to children. I mean, that's a lot of moments created. That's a lot of happy children running to the mailbox every month. And we want to continue to make that impact, and we want to continue to grow that number throughout the years. We started in St. Tammany Parish and then evolved into Tangipahoa and Jefferson, and it's just continued to grow. And I hope that we can continue to grow that and enroll even more children.
1: So Cameron, at that point, put you on the spot here. I know it's something easy question for you though. We certainly serve as affiliate for a couple of our parishes in our region, but the program is available in lots of communities for listeners and other parishes. If they're like they want to learn more about how they can give and support in their particular community, where would they go?
2: You can start at our website and go to the Imagination Library site from there to put in your zip code, or you can go straight to the Imagination Library, and put in your zip code and see if it's available in your local area.
1: Okay, well, I would encourage people hit our website, tool around a little bit, check things out, see about all the great work we're doing. But certainly, we want folks to know, like, wherever you're at on this planet, if you can take advantage of the Dolly Parton Imagination Library, I hope you will. Hey, Kirby, like, I do want to talk about that for a minute, just because I really think it's important to double down. Kind of might be my favorite phrase for today. Because of what the data tells us across our state, the number of children that still, although we've seen some improvements in some areas, the number of children that struggle with reading on grade level by the time they complete third grade. Let's really kind of focus on the importance of expanding access to this program, more financial support, giving more kids access, to the Dolly Parton Imagination Library.
0: Yeah, Michael, I mean, I think for me, like, it's one of these, like, I think sort of like gateway philanthropic opportunities for folks, especially at a time right now when budgets are tight and it's hard to feel like you can make a difference in this community. I think it's an easy way for folks that can give in a meaningful, significant way at whatever works for their budget. So you can make a difference in one child's life with a really easy contribution through United Way in the parish that's important to you. You can help. I mean, like I said, it might be a neighbor down the street that might need help, and you're able to make a contribution. You're going to be able to expand access. But I just think it's the idea that, again, folks can all agree that this is good. The program's good. Dolly's good. We need to get these books into the hands of these kiddos. And this is the time when folks are compelled to take action. I think about, like, listeners, just even what I've done with some friends over the last few days, but get together, watch a Dolly movie, talk about your favorite quotes, and everybody chip a few bucks in to help a new kiddo get on this pathway, that they can get these books in the mail, that they can start engaging with the book lady, and that they have a personal story about Dolly and about how they got on their own pathway to prosperity themselves.
1: Well, families have already, we've had a couple generously, I won't say how much, support the program and others that have stepped up, but no gifts too big or too small. But we do hope you'll join. Cammie, real quick, less than a minute, parting words that are going to inspire everybody to jump in and be a partner with us in the Dolly Parton Imagination Library.
2: Everybody can be a part of the Imagination Library. It doesn't matter. To Kirby's point, no gift is too small, or Michael, I think you said it. No gift is too small, no gift is too big. You don't have to be a huge corporation to make a difference. You can be a part of it. I've had several phone calls over the last week about expanding and how we can get more children enrolled. So make that call, send that email, get involved with us, help us get more children access to these books and ready to learn and ready to read by kindergarten.
1: Yeah, so if you're working 9 to 5 when you get off, you can decide that you want to make a gift to support the Dolly Parton Imagination Library. I had to throw in that 9 to 5 song. I remember that movie so well. She was the bomb.com. But folks, that's all the time we have. I want to thank Kirby and Cammie for joining me talking about Dolly Parton Imagination Library and Dolly herself and her legacy. For more information, of course, you can visit UnitedWaySCLA.org and follow us on all things we call social, like Facebook, X, and Instagram. Just look for the handle United Way SCLA. Now remember, the work doesn't stop here. You can give, you can volunteer, you can speak out because United is the way to build a stronger Southeast Louisiana for everyone. This is Michael Williamson, and you've been listening to United is the Way Radio.
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singers. You know, we have singers, they got great voices, and we got singers that voices seem to carry the history of a place. Well, here in New Orleans, one of those voices belongs to Irma Thomas. For more than six decades, she has been singing about love, heartbreak, faith, disappointment, and hope, and somehow through all of it, she has remained unmistakably herself. Today, she's known around the world as the soul queen of New Orleans, but her story began with a little girl from Ponchatoula who discovered early that singing was something she simply had to do. So Irma Lee was born February 18, 1941, and her family moved to New Orleans when she was a child. She sang in school and church, where gospel became an important part of a musical foundation, and Irma was singing young. She won a talent contest at the Ritz Theater when she was only 11, and as a teenager, she auditioned for Specialty Records. But life wasn't waiting around for her to become a professional singer, so by 17, Irma was already a mother and was working to support her family as a waitress at a New Orleans nightclub. That's where band leader Tommy Ridgely heard her sing. He invited her to sit in with his band, but the club owner was not happy with that, about the waitress getting out to perform, and so fired her. Ridgely, however, hired her as a singer. And sometimes losing one job is the best thing that can happen to you. So in 1959, Ridgely helped Irma get her first recording contract. And her first single was, "You Can Have My Husband, But Please Don't Mess With My Man," and it became a regional hit, reaching number two on the Billboard R&B chart.

So soon Irma signed with the New Orleans label Minute Records and began working with a young songwriter and producer named Alan Toussaint. Their partnership produced some of the most memorable music of the New Orleans sound, and one of the great examples of that was It's Raining. The story goes that Irma was visiting Toussaint's parents' house when she sat at the piano, and as Toussaint was working on the song, rain began falling outside. The rain became part of the song, and Irma turned it into a New Orleans soul classic.

So Toussaint also wrote Ruler of My Heart. This is one of my favorite Irma Thomas songs. And she recorded it in 1963. And Otis Redding heard her perform it while she was opening for him. And he told her he liked the song and was going to record it. He did record it, and he changed the title to Pain in My Heart. But I know that Irma's version came first, and I think her version is much better.

Now, there's something about this song. I think it's a quintessential New Orleans song. The background singing, the ooh, with the chorus making that ooh sound, sounds kind of, I don't know, strange and mysterious. And I don't think that song could have been written any place but New Orleans and recorded like that, but any place but New Orleans. And then we had, the next came was is Time on My Side, and she recorded that in 1964. And her version caught the attention of Mick Jagger and the Rolling Stones. And they recorded it their own version that same year, and it became their first top 10 hit in the United States. And for years, people heard Irma sing it and assumed she was performing a Rolling Stones song. But Irma had recorded it first, and the Stones simply took it around the world.

Irma's career wasn't always easy. There were hits and recognition, but there was also struggles with the music business and the royalties artists were receiving. In the early 1970s, she spent several years in Los Angeles, and at one point, she was struggling enough to sell auto parts at Montgomery Ward. So eventually, she came back to New Orleans, and New Orleans remembered her, and by the 1980s and 1990s, Irma had become much more than a recording artist. She was part of the fabric of the city and became a beloved fixture at the New Orleans Jazz Fest and Heritage Festival. And then came Hurricane Katrina. Like so many New Orleanians, her life was disrupted. But she returned, rebuilt, and kept singing in 2007, and she finally won a Grammy Award for her album, After the Rain. And then came the thing at the Jazz Fest with the Rolling Stones in 2024, and she got a chance to be up on stage with Mick Jagger and singing that song together. So coming up, we're going to replay my interview with Neil Abramson. Neil is a New Orleans attorney, former New Orleans state representative, and we'll be talking about all kinds of stuff when he comes up. In just a little bit after these messages, this is WGSO 990 AM. Richard Biebner here with Completely New Orleans. We'll be back after these messages. Thanks.

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7: 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We're moving to 8 o'clock on Sunday morning. 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
10: You made me cry when you said goodbye. 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
11: Well, welcome back to Completely New Orleans here on WGSO 990 AM. This is Richard Bienvenu, and we're talking today about how decisions in Baton Rouge affect the people and industries that make Louisiana home. Joining us today is Neil Abramson, a New Orleans attorney and former state representative who served 12 years in the House. He's now working as a lobbyist on key coastal and economic issues, including the Menhaden fishing industry. Neil, great to have you with us.
12: Richard, great to be here. Thank you for having me on.
11: You're welcome. So, well, before we begin, you're from New Orleans, right? A born and raised New Orleanian?
12: I was born in New Orleans. My mom grew up in New Orleans, but when I was 2 years old, my folks moved to Gonzales in Ascension Parish. So I grew up in Ascension Parish and then moved back to New Orleans.
11: Okay. And where'd you go to school?
12: I ended up going to Episcopal High School in Baton Rouge, but I lived in Gonzales.
11: Oh, okay. So you've worn the hats of lawyer, state representative, and now lobbyist. What drew you into the wild, caffeinated world of politics in the first place?
12: Quite simply, Hurricane Katrina. So when Hurricane Katrina was barreling down in 2005, it happens that my wife and I were out of town. We had a two-year-old son. Being new parents, we had never left our son before. My wife's birthday was coming up, and so we thought we would get out of town and enjoy a birthday weekend. As soon as we fly out, we check the news reports and see Hurricane Katrina is coming, and we have to race back to town, fly in. Interestingly, we're on the plane, and the only people on the plane coming back in on the last plane before they close down the airport is us and about 24 reporters from every media outlet in the country. We get to the airport and we just evacuate. And my parents had taken my son out of New Orleans, and so we left. We were gone, like everybody else, for 2 months as the city had been flooded. And we were fortunate enough that we didn't flood, even though we had a lot of wind damage. And when we came back, we were the only ones on our block, and the whole place was devastated. And I learned very quickly that my two-year-old son was going to be missing not only his parents, which was our generation of folks who left and never came back, but his generation, the kids that he was playing with, were never coming back. And I wanted to try to help this city recover, and so I decided to run for office, and that's when I ran for state representative.
11: And tell us about your experience as a state representative. Did you like it? You know, was it challenging? What kind of things that you, did you learn, you know, in government there in Baton Rouge?
12: It was a very large learning curve for someone that's never been in politics before, never served. It was my first go-round, and so there's a lot to learn. But I learned that you can make a difference. Sometimes it's slower than you want. But I worked hard to try to do that, and it was very important. One of the first, like I said, the reason I ran for office was because of Hurricane Katrina, and try to help the city recover. And so as a freshman legislator, I actually was appointed as the first chairman of a legislative committee that was set up called the Hurricane Recovery Committee. There was upwards of almost $5 billion of federal funds that came down to the state to help the city and the rest of South Louisiana recover. And they needed some oversight. And the legislature set up a committee in 2010 to continue the recovery and the oversight of those federal dollars. And I was appointed as a second-year legislator as the chairman of that committee, and was able to use that platform to really do the best I could to help the city and individuals in the city try to get back.
11: So the thing about you getting elected, was it a shoe-in for you? Was it really close with a lot of people that you were running against? How'd that work?
12: It was a lot of hard work. Campaigns are very hard, very difficult, very time-consuming, a lot of sweat equity. And so when I ran, there were five of us who were running. And I started running about 9 months before the election. And so was going door-to-door, knocking on people's doors, went to the same door more than once. Went to community meetings, neighborhood meetings over and over, went to churches, everything you can imagine, introducing myself, telling people who I was, what I was about, and that I wanted to represent the district and the ideas I had, thought the way I could help.
11: So how has transitioning from public office to lobbying changed the way you see the legislative process?
12: Well, as a legislator, I learned how busy and time-consuming and how much of a sacrifice it really is. Legislators spend a lot of time in Baton Rouge, and when they're not in Baton Rouge, they spend a lot of time in their districts meeting with constituents and meeting with neighborhood groups. And so after 12 years of that, and I was termed out, and I went back to what I would call my normal life, and then the phone started ringing. People asked me to help them with matters in Baton Rouge on the other side as a lobbyist. And I think I learned, being on the other side as a lobbyist, how the best way to position yourself is being a partner with the legislator and the legislature as a whole, and try to solve problems, because you realize that they come from a lot of different perspectives, a lot of different parts of the state, a lot of different backgrounds, and they have thoughts and ideas that you might not have originally thought. And they may have concerns and issues with what you may be working on, but you can solve them together. And you might not end up where you started, but you can end up in a place that's very good when you think about holistically where everybody's coming from and try to meet somewhere in the middle and reach a solution.
11: So what's something the public often misunderstands about the work that lobbyists do?
12: Well, I had the great pleasure of when I ran for office first, and before I got elected, I was a lawyer. So there were always these lawyer jokes, right? And then when I became a politician, I was a double whammy. I was a politician and a lawyer. So there was double the amount of jokes. And then after I finished office and I was a former politician, still a lawyer, and now a lobbyist, there were three times the amount of jokes. And so I think lobbyists sometimes can get a bad rap and bad connotation. And so I think the best thing that I could help explain it is that the lobbyists serve an educational purpose. A lot of people think of lobbyists as just trying to unnecessarily persuade someone to do something that might not be in the best interest of everybody else, but that's personal or that favors one group over the other. And of course, to some extent, that's what they're hired to do. But more importantly, it's to come up with a broad public policy that is best for everybody. And there's a big educational component to it, to learn about what you're pushing and to help convince people that it's the right thing to do for the right reason.
11: So you live in New Orleans, but you lobby in Baton Rouge. How does this going back and forth between the two cities shape your understanding of the diverse needs of Louisiana?
12: You know, New Orleans and Baton Rouge, or New Orleans and the rest of the state, are very different places. Mm-hmm. And having been born here, spending a lot of time coming here when I was a child because my mom grew up here. And then, of course, being back for 35 years, New Orleans is different. It's more democratic. It's more progressive than the rest of the state. Baton Rouge and the rest of the state would be more Republican and more conservative. And you have to understand the differences between the two places. You have to understand how they can work together to make things work. And so, to your point, going back and forth from New Orleans, Baton Rouge has noticeable differences. And the key component is to recognize them, understand them, and to work for a collective benefit of everybody.
11: So when you're meeting with lawmakers from rural areas or coastal towns, you find that there's a common ground easier than people think? And we only got about a half a minute to do this.
12: I think so. And I think that's one of the benefits that I had is even though considered New Orleans home, I grew up in Gonzales. So I grew up in the country, grew up hunting, grew up fishing. Grew up doing all those country things, which a lot of people from around the state do as well. And so it really helped me resonate with everybody else because it was common. And so I think there's a common ground there.
11: Okay, we'll be back in about 3 minutes here with Neil Abramson on WGSO 990 AM.

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7: Hi, this is Pat Matthews, and I'd like to tell you that we're moving. Nah, not to a different station. We're moving to 8 o'clock on Sunday morning. Great 70s hits to start your day on Sunday. All 3 hours of 70s deja vu can be heard right here on WGSO 990 AM. That's 8 o'clock in the morning till 11, 70s deja vu. I'll see you there.

0: Louisiana Radio Network, I'm John Burns. Hyundai is ready to begin construction on a $5.8 billion steel mill in Ascension Parish. A final air pollution permit is needed for the Louisiana Department of Environmental Quality, but the facility, which broke ground on Friday, is expected to produce 1,300 permanent jobs and another 4,100 indirect jobs. Governor Jeff Landry says an economic development trip to South Korea in October of 24 helped bring this steel mill project to Donaldsonville.
1: We don't sit around waiting for companies to find us. We went after them. We went and found the biggest economic opportunities in the world.
0: Not everyone is happy with the arrival of a Hyundai steel plant in Ascension Parish. Ann Rolfes, the director of the Louisiana Bucket Brigade, says by putting up the plant, the state is prioritizing a company from the other side of the world over local companies.
2: If we would invest hundreds of millions of dollars in Louisiana businesses instead of Hyundai, we could create good jobs that are safe and we would not destroy our own home.
0: LRN.
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16: Welcome back. This is Richard Bienvenu here on WGSO 990 AM, completely New Orleans, and we're talking with Neil Abramson, who was a state legislator, was in the state legislature for a while, and now he's a lobbyist. And you know, we were walking one day, and we got into a conversation about what it's like to be a lobbyist. And he brought up the menhaden fish industry and why it's so important to Louisiana. So there's been tension around the environmental impact of menhaden harvesting. What concerns are most commonly raised by fishermen, environmentalists, and coastal communities? And can you also address, you know, what it's like to lobby when we're talking about the menhaden fish industry?
8: Yeah, this has been a very interesting thing to work on, and back up and tell you a little bit about the menhaden industry. So the menhaden industry, a lot of fishermen call them pogies, so that's what we're talking about. There's two menhaden commercial fishing operations in the state of Louisiana. I represent one of them. The menhaden industry obviously fishes and collects pogies or menhadens, processes them, and actually sells them not only in the state of Louisiana, throughout the United States, and also outside the United States internationally. It's a huge business industry.
16: Well, how big is a pogie? How big are one of these things we're talking about?
8: They can vary in size, but they're pretty small. They're a lot of people consider more like bait fish.
16: Okay.
8: But it's actually a global food ingredient. It's very rich in omega-3 proteins, and so it's used in human supplements. It's used in pet food. It's used in what we call agricultural food, like it's feed for lobster, crab, crawfish, and it's exported across the world. The economic output of the companies in Louisiana is $419 million, over 2,000 jobs in 32 parishes. It provides $25 million in state and local tax revenue, and over $60 million in employee wages for the employees that they employ. So it's a huge business industry that helps not only Louisiana, but pushing out Louisiana products across the world.
16: So how did you see the balance between this economic benefit and ecological protection?
8: So this issue, started out as a conflict between recreational fishermen and commercial fishermen. And so everybody's out there fishing and runs across each other. Everybody's trying to find their space, and it's an understandable issue. And so the question became whether or not the commercial fishermen, and in this instance, the menhaden industry, was catching too many recreational fish as part of their harvest of the menhaden, and those fish were dying, and therefore the recreational fishermen were not able to access and catch those. Because as we know, there's now limits on trout and other fish because of the shortage of certain types of fish. And so that's how all this sort of started. And what we learned is through a scientific study, because the legislature appropriated $1 million to actually put scientists on the boats to go out and monitor how many drum, how many trout are actually being caught by the commercial fishermen. And it was a tiny amount. We're talking about single-digit percentages that are actually were being brought up in the nets. And the ones that were even been brought up in the net were actually released, and over 84% of the ones that were actually caught in the net were actually released. So the amount of recreational fish like drum and trout that were being caught and actually dying were so incremental that it had no impact on what was going on. And so that was very helpful to find out. The second issue then arose was, well, you're taking all these bait fish and prey fish out of the Gulf, which other species feed on, and therefore you may be lessening bigger fish from that. And again, there were studies done, and the amount of menhaden that are taken out of the Gulf every year is less than 2%, 2% of the total menhaden in the Gulf. So it has virtually no effect on that either. And so ultimately, this has become what we call a user conflict issue, which is people want to fish in the same area, and they don't want the competition, and they don't want to see other people fishing. And so that's what we're working through. I think the science has proven that this is not a scientific issue. It's more of a conflict of people that want to fish in the same place.
16: So it seems that this menhaden is like a renewable resource, like it'd be almost impossible, correct me if I'm wrong, almost impossible to overfish?
8: Well, based on the numbers that we're seeing, there is no concern about overfishing. Like we said, 2% of the total Menhaden is taken out every year. And these studies are done periodically, and they've shown no increase in that number. So there's no concern scientifically that that's going to be a problem.
16: So are there regulations, or what kind of regulations are safeguards that are currently in place? And are they go ahead.
8: Yeah. So originally, there were no regulatory or legal safe put in place. Now, there were safeguards like anybody else. If you're speeding, you get a ticket and the like. So if there was a net spill or dead fish for some reason unexpectedly, there's a reporting requirement, there's a fine requirement. But in terms of where you could fish, a few years back, there was no specific rules or regulations. The Menhaden industry recognized the user conflict, and so they voluntarily, several years ago, put some restrictions on themselves to try to avoid that conflict. They started fishing more than one-fourth of a mile. We could call it offshore. Technically, it's the inside-outside line that fishermen use. So they had to be more than a quarter of a mile outside of that.
16: So are these pogies, do they mainly fish close to the shore? I mean, you find them close to the shore, or would you find them out in the middle of the Gulf?
8: You find them closer to the shore, smaller fish closer to the shore. And so by fishing further out, including imposing a quarter mile buffer on yourself where you're going to fish more than a quarter mile away, limits the amount of fish you can catch because the fish are closer in. The other thing they did was they limited themselves where they would not fish within 3 miles of Grand Isle, because Grand Isle is a big recreational fisherman place. Wanted to avoid that. They avoided fishing on Saturday and Sunday, because most recreational fishermen fish on the weekend because they work during the week. So the industry put a lot of self impositions on themselves to try to avoid this issue.
16: They're basically policing themselves. And is that being approved? Is that being liked by the recreational fishermen?
8: So any restrictions on the commercial fishermen were liked by the recreational fishermen because it moved them further offshore and outside of the closer areas where the recreational fishermen fish. They obviously wanted more than that, and so there was some discussion that they preferred going to a mile. The industry reached an understanding to try to go to a half a mile. They fished for outside of a half a mile for a year, and it imposed a 20-30% reduction in the number of fish that they could catch. Because again, the further offshore you are, the less fish there are because of where these fish are. And as any fisherman knows, you can't designate a place to fish. You have to go where the fish are. So you can't draw a circle in one area and say, okay, you can fish over here, you can fish over here, you can fish over here. Fishermen go where the fish are, and it changes. And so that was a significant impact on the Menhaden industry.
16: So Mississippi has instituted tougher restrictions on Menhaden. Do we see that Louisiana moving in a similar direction?
8: Well, and that's what's happened over the course of the last couple of years. And so originally Louisiana had no specific restrictions. The industry put restrictions on themselves voluntarily. And then the regulatory body, the Wildlife and Fisheries Commission, came in and actually put the quarter mile and then the half mile in place. And now there's a discussion about how to make it work for everybody.
16: All right. We'll be back in a few minutes after these messages with Neil Abramson.

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0: Welcome back to Completely New Orleans here on WGSO 990 AM. This is Richard Bienvenue, and we've been talking with Neil Abramson. And Neil, when you think back of your time in back on your time in the legislature, what are the issues you're most proud of championing?
1: The two issues that I'm most happy about that I push for, and there are two areas that are usually the last to be funded and the last to be thought of, but they're two of the critically most important, and that's early childhood development and mental health care. And back when I served, the state was on, and the country was on, tough times economically, and so a lot of times the state was running deficits instead of surpluses, and so money was hard to come by, and we had to look to where we could be more efficient and even cut back in places rather than having more money where we could advance things. And so, but I learned very quickly that early childhood education, providing the resources for kids between the ages of 0 and 5, are so critical. It helps them so much in years to come. The kids that get those resources progress further along in school. They have better economic and job opportunities and the like. And of course, mental health care, which is always difficult to find funding for, but so critically important.
0: And what do you think is the biggest challenge today facing lawmakers in Louisiana that the average citizen may not fully appreciate?
1: I think these days it's the partisan politics and how everything has become so defined by the group mentality instead of a collective mentality, and being on sides instead of collectively working together. And you see that perhaps more so in Washington, D.C., and a little bit less in Louisiana, thankfully. But that is a very hard thing for elected officials, is they a lot of times they come from a base, and it's difficult necessarily to cross party lines and to work with other folks. And we've always historically in Louisiana been able to do that, and that's been a great, wonderful thing.
0: So some people feel that their voice doesn't matter in government. And what would you say to that, to change their perspective?
1: Voice is critical. Going to register in the vote, going to vote, calling your elected officials, emailing your elected officials, telling them how you feel, because they're there to serve you. The way they get their job is because you vote for them. And so that's how our system works. And if you don't tell them how you feel and you don't exercise your right to vote, then you can't impact things.
0: And if there was one thing that you could snap your fingers and improve about Louisiana politics, what would be the things that would rise to the top of your list?
1: It doesn't matter who comes up with a good idea, everybody should be for it. And it doesn't matter who comes up with a bad idea, everybody should be against it. And it doesn't depend on what part of the country you live in, what part of the state you live in, what party you're from, what party you're not from. Generally doing what's right rather than what may be you think you have to do.
0: Yeah. So what's something people would be surprised to learn about you?
1: That's a good question. There are probably a lot of things, but let's see. I was going to say I grew up in Gonzales, but maybe we already covered that. So I guess I'll go with having played 4 years of college football.
0: All right. And also, you're part of our exercise group, too. Shall I tell them your nickname?
1: Sure. They might be surprised that I actually exercise if they see me. But
0: yeah, his nickname is Bullseye. And my name is Strings. So what's your favorite Louisiana dish?
1: Well, no question, hands down, I have to go with the fried oyster loaf at Casamento's.
0: Oh, yeah. You know that I've never eaten at Casamento's. I'll have to do that one day. So a huge thank you to Neil for sharing his unique view from both the legislative and lobbying sides of the game. And remember, Whether the issue is underwater or up in the air, our voices, our votes, and our engagement shape the future of Louisiana. Thanks so much, Neil, for being with us today.
1: Thanks, Richard.
2: All right. Now, I also want to say that Neil, he recently was named to the 2026 Board of Directors of the Louisiana Association of Business and Industry, otherwise known as LABI. All right. Well, so we're heading into September, starting tomorrow, and that means we're moving into Labor Day weekend in New Orleans, and as usual, there's plenty going around town. And whether you're looking for music, something a little unusual, just an excuse to get out of the house, we got on Tuesday, which is tomorrow night, the New Orleans Jazz Museum has Jason Neville Funky Soul All-Star Band performing at the part of the Positive Vibrations Foundation Balcony Concert. That's from 5 to 6 p.m. And it's a great setting, music on the balcony and courtyard of the old U.S. Mint overlooking Esplanade Avenue there. And then at the Jazz Museum, September the 2nd, we have presents Melanie Schultz with the Adonis Rose Quintet, part of a program from the Jazz Foundation of America. And then on Friday afternoon, September the 4th, you can catch New Orleans native Brian Kwezerk, I'm not sure if I pronounced that word, at the museum's Gallatin Street Friday series. That performance is from 2 to 3, and admission is free. Also, you know, we got that Tipitina's. Friday night, we have the Tipitina's Free Friday concert series. And guess what? This is the last time they're doing it for the season. So this Friday is the last Tipitina's show. Free Tipitina's, what do we call it? Tipitina's Free Friday. So that's September the 4th. And it features New Orleans singer Erica Falls along with Coda Dosa. And that begins at 8 p.m. And the name says it's free. Also, we got something happening Saturday evening. It's one of those things that can only happen in New Orleans. The 4th Annual New Orleans Mermaid Parade. So that's the festivities begin at Gold Ring Waldenburg Park at 3 p.m. with a giant puppet performance at 4. And the parade gets underway at 6:30. Also, it travels along the riverfront from Esplanade Plaza toward the Audubon Aquarium. You can dress up and participate or just watch for free. And there's a good cause behind it. Proceeds benefit the Audubon Institute's education program. So we've got mermaids, pirates, sailors, sea creatures. Apparently anything goes. Also, let's see, this Sunday, September 6th, which is the day before Labor Day, there's a lot to choose from. We got Tom Hook and Wendell Brunios are at the Snug Harbor in the afternoon. Shermaine Neville performs that evening, and R&B Super Jam takes over the Smoothie King Center at 7 p.m. Also, another thing to remember, the Saints don't start the regular season until September the 13th, and they travel to Detroit to take on the Lions. So you've got one more week before Saints football officially returns. And remember, if you're in the quarters, then check out the historic New Orleans collection. They have that. I've been telling you all about this incredible American Revolution high-tech exhibit. And, of course, that's always free. And also, you might remember Bunny Matthews, who has got very famous writing or making or creating the Vic and Natalie cartoons that were all around town. So that's about it here, your week in New Orleans. And so September is getting started, Labor Day's here, and whether you're looking for music, food, festivals, et cetera, so there's no shortage of things to do in the Crescent City. All right, y'all. Listen, I want to let you know you can reach me by emailing me at richard@wgso.com, richard@wgso.com. Let me know how things are going, how you like the show, any suggestions for people we can interview. Also, if you're interested in advertising on our show, getting some ads on our show, we'll take care of all that. 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All right, y'all. And next week, of course, is Labor Day, so the show we're going to have is just a replay of a previous show. And y'all have a great week. Have a great Labor Day. This is Richard Bienvenu here at WGSO 990 AM. All right. See y'all.

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6: Breaking news this hour from townhall.com. I'm Michael Herrick. Iran claims it struck an unmanned U.S. vessel trying to enter the Strait of Hormuz today. The latest salvo in a new flare-up of fighting between the two countries. The U.S. has not immediately confirmed the purported attack. President Trump marking National Preparedness Month with a call for Americans to take practical steps now before disaster strikes.
7: President Trump says preparedness is America's first line of defense against natural and man-made threats. In a new National Preparedness Month message, the president urges families to know local risks, make emergency plans, keep essential supplies, follow trusted alerts, and protect their homes and property. Mr. Trump says his administration's America First Resilience strategy emphasizes stronger infrastructure, secure supply chains, and greater state and local readiness so Washington can focus on the biggest national emergencies. Richard Boyd reporting.
6: Here's a look at the week ahead on Wall Street.
8: Reports on inflation are once again taking center stage for markets this week. The government puts out its latest report on inflation and wholesale prices on Thursday. That's the Producer Price Index, or the PPI. Those are prices that businesses pay for goods they stock their shelves with. On Friday, an even more closely watched report comes out. That's the Consumer Price Index, or CPI, which tracks the prices that households pay. The big question for markets will inflation be hot enough to push the Fed to raise its benchmark interest rate? The Fed winds up its latest policy meeting later this month. Seth Sutel, New York.
6: Rescuers in Nepal have pulled a Chinese man and a woman in separate operations 10 days after devastating floods hit the country. The man was rescued from a hydropower tunnel, bringing the total to three workers pulled from the hydropower project. Floods have killed thousands. This is SRN News.
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12: Good morning and welcome to The Flatline. I'm your host, Rick Hughes, and for the next few minutes, please stay with me. It won't be long, just about 30 minutes of inspiration, motivation, some education, and no manipulation, because we're not trying to con you into joining anything. We're not going to ask you for money. We're not going to ask you to give it up, nothing like that. We're just going to ask you to listen. Listen as I try to verify and identify the plan of God for your life. And if I can do that, then you have the privilege and the opportunity to respond if you would like to do so. It's your life. You got one shot at it. I pray you'll make a good decision that will change the way your destiny lays out in front of you, what you think, what you do with what God gave you. You know, you got two ends, one to think with and one to sit with. And success in your life depends on which one of those ends you use. So heads you win, and tails you're going to lose. Okay? Now, I remember watching a TV host ask evangelist Billy Graham a question one time. He asked him this, what's the number one question that people are always asking you, Dr. Graham? And he said, well, people are always asking me, how do I find God? Billy Graham also said the number one problem that people deal with is the problem of loneliness. Many of you listening this morning might be living alone. Perhaps your spouse is no longer living, or perhaps you've been abandoned by your family or your friends. Both grief and abandonment can lead to serious depression. Depressed individuals do not make rational decisions since they base their decisions on their emotions rather than on thinking, not on thought. So every crisis leads to a reaction or a response in your life. Anytime something happens in a crisis, you're either going to react to it with your emotions, or you're going to respond to it with what you think. Emotions react, thought responds. So if you will stick with me today, just a few minutes, I will show you how to handle loneliness by responding with thought rather than reacting with emotions. But first, we have to clarify what it is that you should be thinking about. If you are a believer in the Lord Jesus Christ and growing spiritually by studying and applying the Word of God to your life, then the feeling of loneliness is the easiest problem that you could have to solve. You see, loneliness for the Christian always starts with preoccupation with self. It's seeking to have a person fill an emotional need rather than letting God the Father sustain you in your time of need. So whenever you focus on yourself, concentrate on yourself, then you have the potential to try to fill it with this someone else, trying to give you something that makes you happy. But whenever man rejects the protocol plan of God, well, then he's bound to wind up in serious trouble. So let's study what God has actually prepared for us in order that we can live without being lonely and without being afraid. In 1 Peter 5:7, the Apostle Peter wrote these words, "Cast all of your anxiety on him because he cares for you." That word anxiety, the Greek word merimnō, means cares or concerns.

This is obviously a volitional decision on your part. Volition is part of your soul. God didn't make you a robot. He gave you the ability to choose. You're not a little robot, so you can decide whether you want to cast your anxieties on Him or whether you want to balance them in your own hand and juggle them around in your own life, trying to solve your own problems. So either you will cast your anxiety on Him or you won't do that. Now listen, I'm not a trained counselor, nor am I a psychologist, just a simple evangelist. But I am skilled enough in the Word of God, and that's why God has brought you here. It's the content I offer to you, not my character. So listen to these divine provisions God made for you. Again, keep in mind 1 Peter 5:7, cast all your concerns, all your cares. You know, people have deserted me, people have abandoned me, I'm lonely. Cast it all on the Lord. In Romans 8:38, here's a great verse that you should remember and write it down and read it every day. It says, "For I am persuaded that neither death, not even life, nor angels, nor principalities, nor powers, nor things present, nor things to come, nor height, nor depth, nor any other creature shall be able to separate us from the love of God, which is in Christ Jesus our Lord." There is a wonderful divine promise for you, that regardless of what happens to you, God loves you and will never turn His back on you. That love was demonstrated through Jesus Christ, His anointed Son, when He went to the cross and paid for my sin and for your sin, when He took our place. That's why the Bible says, "He that knew no sin was made sin for us, so that we could be made the righteousness of God through Him." In Psalm 34, verse 18, "The Lord is near to them that are of broken heart, and saveth such as be of contrite," that means remorse or guilt, "saveth such as be of contrite spirit." So for the Christian, you and I, loneliness is a lack of love for God, love for God the Father, personal love for God the Father. Because the Bible says if we love Him, we will obey Him in 1 John chapter 5, verse 4. If we love Him, we'll obey Him. And this is what motivates us to be faithful. So when we have no love for God the Father, and we have no fellowship with God the Holy Spirit, then the reason for loneliness really doesn't have anything to do with people. You see, people emphasis over God emphasis is a guarantee you will be lonely. Because when you emphasize people and places and things over God, you will inevitably be frustrated, sometimes bitter, perhaps even vindictive and implacable. But here's a wonderful divine promise for you, found in Psalm 34, 17. "The righteous cry, and the Lord hears and delivers them out of their troubles." That's one you can claim. So when you're feeling lonely, you can go to the Lord in prayer and ask Him to deliver you from this thought of loneliness, and then you can concentrate on the wonderful problem-solving devices found in the Scripture that we call the flight line of your soul. If you don't have the book on the flight line, you need to write to us, and we'll send it to you free. Christian Problem Solving is the name of that book. We'll be glad to get it out so you understand all 10 problem-solving devices. So when you go, and when the righteous, that's the Christian, cries out to the Lord, that's prayer, God will hear them and deliver them out of their troubles. In Isaiah 26, verse 3, "You will keep him in perfect peace, whose mind is stayed on thee, because he trusteth in thee." Well, that's a wonderful thing there, too. God can give you perfect peace. The wonderful thing about peace is not worrying, it's not being afraid. If your mind is stayed on Him, and remember what I started out talking about, how we have to think, cast all our cares on Him, we have to think, we have to make a decision, we don't react, we respond by thinking, and we react with getting emotions. So we keep Him in perfect peace, whose mind, and that means you're not reacting, you're not letting your emotions, it doesn't say whose emotions are concentrating on you, it says whose mind is concentrating on you. Because He trusteth in thee. So if you really trust God,

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3: 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Today, Dr. David Jeremiah shows why God is a champion of second chances, as revealed in the life of Jonah. 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
4: And thank you for joining us today. One of the great stories of the Old Testament is the story of Jonah. And of course, the critics don't like the story because it's full of miracles. But we serve a God of miracles, and we shouldn't be surprised when he does a few of them. And he does those in the Old Testament story of Jonah more than once. And we're going to study that on the weekends for the next month or so. So be sure and join us. This is Turning Point for the Weekend, and it begins right now. Today we begin a series in one of the most interesting books in the Bible, the book of Jonah. And before we jump into the story itself, I want to give you a big picture introduction, just some upfront information that will help you understand what kind of book study this really is. First of all, the book is short. It's only 4 chapters, 48 verses. You can read it in 5 minutes. I tried it, and you can do it. Not only is it short, it's surprising. Jonah is the only prophet in the Bible that God sends to a foreign nation outside of Israel. And he sends him to people Jonah doesn't like in a place Jonah doesn't want to go. It's short and surprising, and it's simple. Most prophetic books in the Bible contain long speeches and powerful oracles from God. But Jonah's book is different. He gives only one very short message, just 8 words in the Hebrew, and yet an entire city responds to his words and repents. And one of the greatest revivals in the Bible comes from one of the simplest sermons ever spoken. And it's sincere. It's emotionally real. Jonah is the only prophet in the Bible who gets angry when people repent. Instead of celebrating God's mercy, he resents it. And it's a strange book. The book is full of unforgettable details: a great fish, animals in sackcloth, a vine that grows up overnight, and a tiny worm that destroys it. And finally, it's a structured book. One word keeps repeating itself throughout the book, and the word is great. If you read the book with this in mind, you'll see it. There's a great city, a great storm, a great fish, a great fear, and great mercy. That word great shapes the story, and so does the way the book is built. It's 4 chapters. The first 2 chapters talk about Jonah running away from God. And the last 2 chapters tell the story of him returning to God. Very easy to understand the structure because it's a story. The book will take us beyond the borders of Israel to an enemy city. We'll be in a violent storm and into a series of moments where God's purposes collide with human stubbornness. Along the way, we will meet unexpected characters, unusual events, and uncomfortable questions. And fittingly, the book does not wrap everything up in a big package and leave us with a big answer at the end. The book ends with a question, one that quietly turns the spotlight from Jonah to us. So we're going to slow down in this short book and listen carefully, not just to what Jonah says, but to what God says through him to us. So let's get started, first of all, with a description of Jonah. Before we look at these first four verses today, I want to ask a question. How do we know that Jonah was a real person? How do we know that this book isn't just a fanciful story that somehow slipped into Scripture? Let me tell you, it's the most debated book in the Bible. But let me tell you something. It's very verifiable because of internal evidence. You know, external evidence is what people say about it. Internal evidence is the evidence you find within the Scripture. And first of all, in the Old Testament, we discovered that Jonah is not a fictional character. He's not some symbolic figure. This is not a made-up story. He was a real prophet who lived about 8 centuries before Jesus, and he is anchored in real history. Jonah is first mentioned in the Bible in 2 Kings chapter 14. In that chapter, he's identified by name, by family, by hometown, and by historical setting. We are told there that God used him to deliver a message to Israel during the reign of King Jeroboam II, a real king who ruled the northern kingdom of Israel. Scripture records that Jonah prophesied Israel's territorial expansion. 2 Kings 14:25 says, Jeroboam restored the territory of Israel from the entrance of Hamath to the Sea of the Arabah, according to the word of the Lord of Israel, which had been spoken through his servant Jonah, the son of Amittai, the prophet who was from Gath-Hepher. The detail matters. They placed Jonah in a specific time, under a specific king, in a specific nation with real cities and real borders. This is not the language of legend or parable. This is the language of history. Even Jonah's identity is concrete. He was called Jonah, an uncommon name, and it means dove, a symbol often associated with peace. How fitting that God would choose a man with that name to deliver a message of mercy. In the Old Testament, Jonah is not presented as a fictional character. He is described as a real historical person. When you come to the New Testament, the evidence is even greater. Let me say this as clearly as I can. You cannot believe in Jesus and then not believe in Jonah. You just can't. You might think, well, I believe the New Testament. I'm all right with that, but man, I'm just not sure about Jonah. Well, Jesus didn't think Jonah was a made-up story. Jesus talked about Jonah as a real person who actually lived. In Luke 11, people asked Jesus for a sign to prove who he was, and Jesus refused to follow their directions, and instead he pointed them to Jonah, and he said, "This is an evil generation. It seeks a sign, and no sign will be given to it except the sign of Jonah the prophet. For as Jonah became a sign to the Ninevites, so also the Son of Man will be to this generation." Jesus went on to remind them that Nineveh listened to Jonah and repented when he preached. By talking about Jonah and the Ninevites this way, Jesus treated them as real people and real events, not a made-up story. His point was clear. Jonah was a real person, a real prophet, and repentance really happened in Nineveh, and someone far greater than Jonah was speaking to them, and they needed to listen. Finally, Jesus went even further, and here is the great proof of the reality of Jonah in all of the Bible. Matthew 12:40 says, "For as Jonah was 3 days and 3 nights in the belly of the great fish, so will the Son of Man be 3 days and 3 nights in the heart of the earth." Jesus tied his resurrection to the reality of Jonah. Think about that. If Jonah didn't happen, Jesus was wrong. And if Jesus was wrong about Jonah, how in the world could we ever trust him about eternal life? It's not possible. Jesus is the Son of God. He was a perfect, truthful witness. And Jesus said that Jonah was real. And that's enough for me. I believe Jesus. I believe the Bible. So I'm not going to teach Jonah as some allegory or some story that was made up to make the Bible more interesting or it's like it was an illustration. I'm going to teach it as a true story because that's how Jesus treated it, and that's the truth. So that's the description I wanted you to get. Now, let's begin with the actual story itself. The direction to Jonah is in the first two verses of the first chapter. Now, the word of the Lord came to Jonah, the son of Amittai, saying, "Arise, go to Nineveh, the great city, and cry out against it, for their wickedness has come up before me." The first thing you need to understand is that this is not a normal prophecy. In fact, there's only one word of prophecy in the entire book, and that is the message Jonah preached to the Ninevites in chapter 3. Right at the beginning, we are given Jonah's marching orders. The direction to Jonah from the Lord. And the direction was clear. In fact, there are three parts of God's instruction. He said, "Arise, go, and cry out against Nineveh." These are commands. God did not say, "Jonah, we're thinking about doing a campaign over in Nineveh. What do you think?" He did not say, "Could you give me some input on the cultural significance of a Jewish prophet going there?" He did not ask Jonah's opinion. He simply came to Jonah and he said, "Jonah, listen up. I have three things for you to do. Arise, go to Nineveh, and cry out against it." How many of you wish God would be so direct with you? You know, sometimes we try to figure out what God wants us to do, and we're not really clear because it's caught up in the whole message of the Bible. But in this instance, God spoke to his prophet and gave him absolutely clear instructions as to what he should do. Now, before we talk about Jonah's disobedience, I want you to understand why this assignment was so difficult for him and why he didn't want to do it. Before Jeroboam came to the throne, Israel had been repeatedly attacked by the Assyrians. And Nineveh was the capital of Assyria. Their armies invaded again and again, and as a result, there was deep bitterness between the Jewish people and the Assyrians. Nineveh was the capital of Assyria, and it was an enormous city, home to hundreds of thousands of people, maybe the first mega city in the ancient world. And it was heavily fortified and powerful and feared. In modern geography, Nineveh sat near present-day Mosul, Iraq, placing it right in the heart of what is now the Middle East. Now, the people of Nineveh were idol worshipers. And according to this book, they were also exceedingly wicked. So wicked that their sin came up before God. In fact, the language of Scripture is vivid. Assyria was one of the cruelest and most violent empires in ancient history. Its kings recorded their victories by boasting of plains covered with corpses and cities burned to the ground. Enemies of the Assyrians were mutilated. Families were forced to parade with the severed heads of their loved ones. And prisoners were tortured and filleted alive. Their history has been described as gory and blood-curdling, a history as ever was. The cruelest people in the world. And we see some cruelty in today's world, in some of the places we read about, the beheading of people and things of that nature, but Assyria was way beyond that. And God said to Jonah, in effect, "I've had enough. I want you to go and cry out against them." And by chapter 3, we hear the message that Jonah was sent to preach. Here's what he preached. "And Jonah began to enter the city on the first day's walk, and he cried out and said, 'Yet 40 days, and Nineveh shall be overthrown.'" Now turn with me to chapter 4, verse 2, and you will understand why Jonah did not want to go to Nineveh and why he refused to go. "So he prayed to the Lord, and he said, 'Oh Lord, was not this what I said when I was still in my country? Therefore I fled to Tarshish, for I know that you are a gracious and merciful God, slow to anger and abundant in loving kindness, one who relents from doing harm." What is Jonah saying? He's saying, "God, I knew it. I knew if I went over there and preached, you would forgive them. And I did not want that. I didn't want them to be forgiven and spared from judgment. I wanted them judged. I wanted them to feel the pain. I do not like them." God called Jonah to preach to the people he hated, and Jonah said, "I'm not going to do it." Has God ever asked you to do something you didn't want to do? Well, you haven't been walking with him very long if that hasn't happened. Has he ever asked you to speak to somebody at work that you don't like? They need to be saved, but you don't really know for sure whether you want them to be saved. Now you understand Jonah a little better. He understood the instructions he was given in verse 1 of chapter 1. He understood them perfectly. They were unmistakably clear, but the Bible tells us Jonah would not have it. The direction to Jonah. Notice thirdly, the disobedience of Jonah. So we come to the disobedience of Jonah. This becomes the foundation for the rest of the whole book. And verse 3 sets the stage for everything that follows. Here's what it says. But Jonah arose to flee to Tarshish from the presence of the Lord. He went down to Joppa and found a ship going to Tarshish. So he paid the fare and went down into it to go with them to Tarshish from the presence of the Lord. Now that in itself is kind of foolish, isn't it? Jonah is going to run away from God. How in the world do you run away from God? Twice in this verse it says that Jonah was fleeing from the presence of the Lord. And the psalmist asks the same question. He says, where can I go from your spirit, God? Or where can I flee from your presence? If I ascend unto heaven, you're there. If I make my bed in hell, behold, you are there. I kind of wonder today as I preach this message if there might not be somebody here who's running away from God. God had his hand on your life, telling you he wanted you to do something. You decided you'd run away. And it's a thankless task. Everywhere you go, he's already there when you get there. For he's the omnipresent God. I want you to notice something about Jonah's disobedience. First of all, it was deliberate. Verse 3 says, Jonah arose to flee to Tarshish from the presence of the Lord. When I say Jonah was deliberate in his disobedience, here's what I mean. When God told him to go and preach to the people of Nineveh, Jonah had some options. He could have stayed right where he was. He could have simply said, no, I'm not going. You might even respect that kind of honesty. But Jonah did not stay put. He did not merely refuse. He decided if he was not going where God sent him, he was going to go as far away as possible, and that's why he headed for Tarshish. You see, Tarshish represented the furthest western destination known in Jonah's day. And some believe it was in Spain, others place it along the western Mediterranean or the North African coast. But wherever it was, in Jonah's mind, it meant one thing. It was the furthest possible place from where God had called him to go. Jonah did not just disobey God in a small or passive way. God said, Jonah, I want you to go here. Jonah said, I'm not going here, I'm going there. And that is rebellion. And we still see it today. God gives direction, and instead of simply ignoring it, people run the opposite way as fast as they can. Jonah understood his responsibility. He knew exactly what God had called him to do. Some believe his deeper struggle was national pride. He knew what the Assyrians had done to his people, and he cared more about his nation than God's mission. We love our country, and rightly so, but our loyalty to God must always come first. Jonah got his priorities mixed up. His disobedience was deliberate. And then he was deceived in his disobedience. Jonah 1, verse 3 says, he went down to Joppa and found a ship going to Tarshish, and he paid the fare and went down into it. The second thing I've written down is that Jonah was deceived in his disobedience. That almost always goes along with refusing to do God's will. Let me put it simply. There will always be a ship waiting for you to take you away from the Lord. There will always be one. Instead of going to Nineveh, Jonah went down to Joppa, a coastal port city on the Mediterranean Sea. Joppa is modern-day Jaffa, Israel's main seaport, and it was about 75 miles south of Jonah's hometown in Galilee. When Jonah arrived in Joppa, there was a ship headed for Tarshish. That detail is important. Ships did not run on schedules those days. They arrived and departed when their business was finished. Jonah could easily have seen that ship and thought to himself, this must be the will of God. Here's the ship all ready for me. Everything's just perfect. I must be on the right track. But Jonah was not being guided by obedience. He was being deceived. And circumstances can be misleading. When we are running from God, it is easy to mistake an open door for God's approval. Jonah had a choice. On one side were his circumstances. On the other side was the clear word of God, who had already said, "Arise and go to Nineveh." That instruction could not have been clearer. So we must never allow our circumstances to override God's word. I've heard some people reason like that. I don't care how perfect it is. If it's against the word of God, don't do it, because you will end up on a journey of disillusionment and defeat. When someone chooses not to go God's way, the world will always provide an easy alternative, a ship ready to sail in the opposite direction. Thirdly, Jonah was doomed in his disobedience. Verse 3 says, "So he paid the fare, went down into it to go with them to Tarshish from the presence of the Lord." And so number 4, Jonah was disciplined for his disobedience. Verse 4 says, "The Lord sent out a great wind on the sea, and there was a mighty tempest on the sea, so that the ship was about to be broken up." Remember where Jonah is at this point. He's running from God. He's on the ship. He thinks he's safe. He's headed toward Tarshish, so far away as he can get. In his mind, Nineveh is behind him. He doesn't have to think about it anymore. He thinks he's safe. Have you ever pictured God watching all of this from heaven? Almost as if he were leaning over the railing, looking down and saying, "Jonah, what are you doing? What are you doing now?" And then God acts. The Bible tells us that the Lord sent a great wind on the sea. God simply spoke and the calm was gone, and the sea suddenly erupted and the storm rose with such violence that the Bible says the ship was about to break in two. You can't run from God. When you do, you're not running toward freedom. You're running toward a storm. And that storm was not an accident. It did not come from bad weather or poor timing. It was a God storm. He sent it. The same God who told Jonah where to go now stood in his way. And there's both bad news and good news in that. The bad news is this: there is not any place where you can be safe if you're running from God. Not any place. He controls the wind, he controls the sea, and he will find you. He is the hound of heaven. But here's the good news. Doesn't this also show you how much God loved Jonah? God used the wind. He used the waves. He would even prepare a great fish to bring his prophet back to his senses and back home. God does this because he's the God of the second chance. One of the great messages of the book of Jonah is this one: "And the word of the Lord came to Jonah the second time." And we'll see that in a few verses. God doesn't give up on us, even though we stubbornly rebel against him. He's much more determined than we are. And he will follow us to bring us back. Aren't you grateful for that? I mean, the book of Jonah is really the story about second chances. Jonah failed the first time, but God wasn't finished with him. God would give him another opportunity, but not before he worked on his heart. Because if God had simply sent Jonah again without changing him, Jonah would have made the same mistake all over again. That is how God works with us. Sometimes people sail along on what feels like a calm, pleasant sea. They think they're getting away with something. They think they are outrunning God. Then the wind shifts and the storm rolls in, and they discover that God will not ignore rebellion forever. Because a child of God, you see, out of fellowship with God becomes deeply uncomfortable. Before knowing Christ, you see, you didn't really understand what joy and peace and fellowship were. But once you know him, when you choose to go south and God says for you to go north, life becomes really miserable. I don't think there's anything more miserable on the face of God's earth than somebody who's out of fellowship with God. If you're a Christian and you've been in fellowship with God and you're now not walking with him, you're miserable. God will keep applying the pressure. He will do whatever is necessary till you listen to his voice and you come back to him. And that is what the book of Jonah shows us. It reveals the incredible love of God for stubborn people who sometimes have to learn it the hard way. So God is going to take Jonah through a process, but do not miss the central message of this book. This is a book about the love and grace and faithfulness of a sovereign God. He knows you by name, you belong to him, and he takes care of his own. And if necessary, he will use whatever means it takes to bring you to a place of surrender to his will. I was reminded of a verse in the book of Hebrews that says, whoever the Lord loves, he chastens. If you're going through some chastening right now, it's not because God is mad at you, it's because God loves you and he doesn't want you to keep going on the road toward destruction. You know what makes sense? What makes sense is simply saying, okay, God, I'll do it. I surrender. I will go and do what you want me to do, because once you say that, you discover something wonderful, and that is what God wants for you is always better than what you wanted for yourself. And you will wonder why in the world you didn't obey him the first time. When God says, arise and go, the wisest thing we can do is arise and go. On September 11th, 2001, Janelle McMillan was working on the 64th floor of the World Trade Center. When the first plane hit, she began descending the stairs with hundreds of others. Then the North Tower collapsed. Concrete and steel buried her under layers of debris. She couldn't move her legs. The air was heavy with dust and smoke, and fires burned all around. She drifted in and out of consciousness, unsure if anyone would ever find her again. In the darkness, she prayed, and she told God that if he saved her, she would give him her life and do his will. Hours later, a rescuer cut through the rubble, grabbed her hand and said, Janelle, I've got you. And she became the last living person pulled from ground zero after 27 hours. Later, she said, being under the rubble, I knew that I had given my life to Jesus Christ that day. I had made that commitment with God that I will change my life and do his will. I think I'm here to tell a story and to do the will of God as well. Men and women, God doesn't always use a storm like Jonah's or a collapse like Janelle's to get our attention. Sometimes he just uses ordinary moments or quiet interruptions. But the question never changes. Will we run from God or will we return to God? That is what the book of Jonah teaches us. It teaches us the pain of running and the joy of returning. And each of us has that chance, that opportunity. Maybe you're here today and you know God's been after you to do something. Maybe you're not a Christian. Maybe God's been just bringing you in front of the gospel over and over again, and you know what's going on in your life. It's time to say yes. I can tell you, if you don't, the journey the other way is absolutely predictable. It always ends the same way. But the journey with God is an adventure upward toward his presence, and the joy of the journey is incredible. My question to you today is, which way are you running? Toward him or away from him? Only you can answer that question.
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9: It's that time of year again. The leaves are beginning to fall. The temps are finally starting to drop. Kids are whining about having to return to school, and parents are rejoicing everywhere. Hey, Pat Matthews here for another excursion into the hits of the 70s on 70s Deja Vu. And this time, it's all about the music coming out of your radio when late summer was turning into fall and that fabulous decade. So let's get the show on the road. Do you remember where you were in 1971?
8: The convention takes place at the American Airlines Center. Republicans are warning Colorado voters about a ballot measure they say could undermine the state's economic success. Here's correspondent Richard Boyd.
10: Colorado lowered 4.4% flat income tax and taxpayer spending limits help fuel years of growth. But a proposed November ballot measure would nearly double the top rate for high earners and many small business owners. Supporters call it fairness. Critics, including Democratic Governor Jared Polis, warn it could turn Colorado into another high-tax California. The conservative nonprofit organization Unleash Prosperity vows to work with Governor Polis in fighting the ballot measure. Richard Boyd reporting.
8: Russian President Vladimir Putin has met with U.S. envoy Steve Witkoff and Jared Kushner at the Kremlin. The talks yesterday were aimed at providing a stall to push to end Russia's full-scale invasion of Ukraine. Kremlin has ordered a three-day halt of strikes on Kiev. Greek government promising more than 2 billion euros in tax cuts, salary increases, and other support measures before Greece's general election next year. The announcement came Saturday as more than 25,000 people joined protests in the northern city of Thessaloniki over Greece's high cost of living. More on these stories at townhall.com.
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8: Egyptian Foreign Minister Badr Abdelhadi on Saturday called for the U.S. and Iran to return to the negotiating table. Comments come in separate phone calls with the foreign ministers of Bahrain and Oman, which sits across the Strait of Hormuz from Iran. Abdelhadi urged prioritizing de-escalation and called for maintaining the safety of shipping through the strait where traffic remains at reduced levels as Iran continues to assert control over that vital waterway. Turning Point Action, the organization founded by the late Charlie Kirk, is making waves in the run-up to the 2028 presidential election. Turning Point staff are busy registering voters and promoting social events, a test of its ability to shape the next Republican presidential primary in 2028. The organization is focusing on building a foundation for the Iowa caucuses, aiming to have staff in each of Iowa's 99 counties. The effort is not tied to any specific candidate at the moment. News and analysis at townhall.com.

0: the painting to avoid trial. The work was found last year in her home in the coastal city of Mar del Plata after Dutch reporters spotted it in an online real estate listing. The portrait belonged to Dutch Jewish dealer Jacques Rietsticker. His collection was seized after Nazi Germany invaded the Netherlands in 1940. His heir has spent decades seeking its return. Keith Peters reporting.
1: College football Saturday, the Lane Kiffin era at LSU began with a resounding 51-10 victory over Clemson. Sam Leavitt complimented his 113 yards and 2 touchdowns rushing, with 230 yards and a TD passing. Dylan Jones rushed for 113 and 2 scores.

0: Hang in there, baby.
1: Gonna make love tonight.
0: Don't be afraid.
1: That'll make it all right. I know just how you feel. Gonna hold you tight.
0: But we've almost got it made.
1: Now that we've caressed.

The late Johnny Bristol, who had his greatest success as a producer for Motown, there's his only big hit from 1974. Hang on in there, baby. And that's what you need to do, because we're just getting it in gear. Okay, let's raise the level on the cowbell.

0: I'm feeling you. Still Together, Southern California band Ambrosia with their first hit after originally releasing a cover of the Beatles' Magical Mystery Tour. The horror. When we return, more back-to-school tunes on 70s Deja Vu.
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Oh, I've been up real high where I thought I didn't need anybody. Oh, and then again, I've been down real low where there was no one in my life that needed me. Oh, and I found that material things I thought had so much value. Oh, girl, didn't really have any value at all. That I was a lonely man, a man with no direction, with no purpose, with no one to love and no one to love me for me.

Originally the opening act for the Jacksons, the Commodores, when Lionel Richie did the lead vocals, Just to Be Close to You on 70s Deja Vu. Okay, imagine if you will, 1973 was really 2017, and this song is on the radio.

0: pride of Sweden, that's ABBA with Fernando. Can you hear the drums? They're saying 70s Deja Vu will be back in just a couple, so stay right where you are.
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0: I'm that guy, and this is 70s Deja Vu. I'm in the mood for some rock and roll. How about you? Joe Walsh and the James Gang, gonna walk away.

Okay, so we had some earth-shattering news recently. Well, maybe not so much. Cue the door. Seems one Barry Manilow decided to remove all speculation and come out of the closet. He announced he's gay just a couple of days after April Fool's Day, I guess so that no one would think it was a goof. So, from 1977, before we knew, here's Barry, and looks like we made it on 70s Deja Vu.

And that, my friend, was the Inside Edition segment of this week's show. Let's close out our first hour here on 70s Deja Vu with a couple of songs about Venus. Here's Holland's Shocking Blue with a smash from 1970 that was actually featured in 1995's Brady Bunch movie, for whatever that's worth.

0: More great 70s deja vu is lurking around the corner. Don't go far.
1: Open calendar. What's my schedule looking like?
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1: What? 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
1: Breaking news this hour from townhall.com. I'm Michael Harrington. President Trump will appear at both nights of the Republicans' midterm convention in Dallas on September 9th and 10th. Convention spokesman Zach Kraft tells the Salem Radio Network the event will offer tickets so members of the public who are not mega donors can also attend.
2: Meanwhile, Democrats, they serve their coastal elite, you know, mega donors. They serve legal aliens. They are not working every day to improve your lives. And that is why at this midterm convention, President Trump opened the doors to the American people for the first time ever. Never before has a convention been opened up to the public to attend. This midterm convention in Dallas next week is available for any American patriot who wants to attend, can attend, and hear directly from President Trump what he is doing to improve their lives.
1: The event will be held at the American Airlines Center. Republicans say a recent House vote on Israel and college funding highlights Democratic divisions ahead of the midterms. Correspondent Richard Boyd.
3: The House passed a bill barring federal funding for colleges that join certain commercial boycotts of Israel. Republicans say it protects Jewish students and preserves study opportunities in Israel. Most Democrats opposed the measure, citing First Amendment concerns. GOP leaders say the vote draws a clear contrast with President Trump's support for Israel and efforts to confront campus anti-Semitism. Richard Boyd reporting.
1: President Trump's political group is spending $10 million on ads in the Texas Senate race. This is MAGA Incorporated's first significant spending commitment in the midterm elections. The race has become competitive for Democrats with James Tallarico's candidacy. Texas Attorney General Ken Paxton is the Republican nominee. A Greek Air Force jet crashed at an air show north of Athens yesterday. The plane's two pilots were killed. The crash of the twin-seat Phantom F-4 jet occurred during a low-altitude maneuver. The fire sent large plumes of smoke into the air. More on these stories at townhall.com.
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6: 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Reuters Institute says we're now one of the top news brands in the nation. 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
1: Iran claims it struck an unmanned U.S. vessel trying to enter the Strait of Hormuz this morning, the latest salvo in a new flare-up of fighting between the two countries. The Pentagon has not issued any immediate confirmation of the purported attack, which came a day after U.S. military forces struck three Iranian oil tankers in response to a missile attack on Navy warships. Since the ceasefire agreement was announced in June, on-and-off fighting has persisted, with both sides trying to inflict military and economic pain as negotiations have collapsed. Rescuers in Nepal have pulled out a Chinese man and a woman in separate operations 10 days after devastating floods hit the country. The man was rescued from a hydropower tunnel, bringing the total to three workers pulled alive from that hydropower project. Nepal's army said a joint rescue team of Nepalese military personnel and South Korean disaster experts rescued the man. News and analysis at townhall.com. No steering wheel, no brake pedal, no problem.
7: Elon Musk has sent dozens of his self-driving cyber cabs, lacking those automotive basics, onto the streets of Austin, Texas. He's confident Americans will take to the new technology, getting over any fears of leaving the driving to someone or something else. Musk plans to introduce the self-driving cyber cabs to cities all around the country. Rich Thomason reporting.
1: Today is Sunday, September the 6th. It's the 249th day of 2026 on this date in history, 1522. The Victoria, commanded by Juan Sebastian del Elcano, arrived in Spain, completing the first circumnavigation of the globe on an expedition launched in 1519 by Ferdinand Magellan. Elcano and 21 others were the only survivors. The expedition, which set out with five ships and 270 men, Magellan, was killed in the Philippines. More on these stories at townhall.com.
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9: It was in 1968 that the Zombies would release this one. It would be somewhat of a swan song, since it was released after the band split up. It featured the smooth, jazzy voice of Colin Blunstone and the psychedelic keyboard musings of Rod Argent, capping off a fairly successful pop career for the group. Then in 1972, Argent and Blunstone were making a go at their solo careers when Argent, yes, that was the name of his new group, released this hit, which topped out at number 5 on the U.S. charts. Here's Hold Your Head Up from the album All Together Now on 70s Deja Vu.

Some great tunes there. Foreigner feels like the first time on 70s Deja Vu from 1977. But let's not stop there. Here's a chart topper from 1971. Hamilton, Joe Frank, and Reynolds. Don't Hold Your Love.

0: More great 70s hits are on the way on 70s Deja Vu. Don't you dare go far.
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11: 1974.

Every now and then, I like to throw you a curve. From Kool and the Gang's Dance Floor Smash from 1974 to some, let's say, more sedate tunes. Let's kick off this little set with some Neil Young from 1972. Heart of Gold on 70s Deja Vu.

Then there was this band who the two previous gentlemen were at one time or another part of. Crosby, Stills, and Nash with Just a Song Before I Go ahead and Change the Mood Again.

0: Sure do love me some Doobies. That's China Grove on 70s Deja Vu. We've got a whole lot more memories to make. And we'll be right back.
1: I'm the love that you've looked for. Write to me and escape.
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secretly smiled when that one came on the radio in 1970. I publicly denounced it, but privately I sang along with the chorus. That's Dawn and our guilty pleasure of the week, Candida. At least she sounded good looking. 1971 came along and brought us a group that also made it out of the 60s unscathed, and they still had Nitty Gritty in their name. Here's the Nitty Gritty Dirt Band with Jerry Jeff Walker's Mr. Bojangles on 7.

Mr. Bojangles, he danced, and so did this guy, sometimes. But he didn't have to get the girls to squeal. Let's do two in a row from 1972, kicking it off with the King.

0: I'm Pat Matthews, and this is 70s Deja Vu. We've got a whole lot more where that came from, so go get your dancing shoes and put them on. We'll be right back.
1: 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Our strength lies in our diversity.
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1: Breaking news this hour from townhall.com. I'm Michael Harrington. New midterm polling is delivering a surprise for Democrats. Correspondent Willie Nelson explains.
2: Republicans now lead Democrats 51-49% on the generic congressional ballot in a new Harvard-Harris poll of likely voters. This is a shift from a four-point Democratic advantage in March. The survey also finds Republican voters more motivated to turn out. Nearly 8 in 10 respondents said they reject political extremists like Hassan Piker. Democrats have been counting on a midterm rebound that has not shown up in this poll. Willie Nelson, Washington.
1: Missouri is asking the Supreme Court to clear the way for new congressional districts, an effort Republicans hope could help preserve their House majority in the midterms. Correspondent Richard Boyd reports the appeal follows a ruling by Missouri's highest court blocking the map and ordering voters to decide the issue in November.
3: Missouri officials are urging the Supreme Court to allow new congressional boundaries designed to give Republicans a potential additional House seat. The state's top court says the existing districts must be used in November and has ordered a statewide vote on the replacement map. The dispute is part of a broader redistricting campaign. Missouri law sets Tuesday as the deadline for changes in the November ballot. Richard Boyd reporting.
1: U.S. Envoy Steve Witkoff and Jared Kushner have arrived in Kiev this morning as part of a renewed push for peace after Russia's full-scale invasion of Ukraine. The trip by the Americans follows a meeting with Russian President Vladimir Putin in Moscow the previous day. That meeting lasted more than 3 hours but ended without any breakthroughs. Turning Point Action, the organization founded by the late Charlie Kirk, is making waves in the run-up to the 2028 presidential election. Turning Point staff are busy registering voters and promoting social events, a test of its ability to shape the next GOP presidential primary. The organization is focusing on building a foundation in Iowa. More on these stories at townhall.com.
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1: The Department of Justice has filed a federal lawsuit against the school system in Kansas City, Kansas, over its policies on transgender students. The action follows a complaint from the Defense of Freedom Institute, which says the school system refuses to tell parents when their child is living as the opposite sex in class. Assistant Attorney General Harvey Dillon says, quote, parental rights are paramount in the operation of America's public schools, and Kansas City Public Schools does not know children better than their own parents. The Greek government has proposed more than 2 billion euros in tax cuts, salary increases, and other support measures before Greece's general election next year. The announcement Saturday came as more than 25,000 people joined protests in the northern city of Thessaloniki over Greece's high cost of living, low wages, and weak purchasing power. The government has been highlighting Greece's economic recovery, including 2.1% growth. News and analysis at townhall.com. American Airlines is setting its sights on higher-spending travelers.
5: The plan is to add more premium seats to its Boeing 777-300ER planes, used on long-haul routes. The airline is also phasing out first class on the aircraft while increasing the number of business class seats. The first retrofitted aircraft will begin commercial service on Wednesday out of New York, and the airline expects to complete upgrades of all 20 of its 777-300ERs next year.
1: That's correspondent Bill Alexander reporting. Today is Sunday, September the 6th, and a number of notable people are celebrating a birthday today, including comedian Joanne Worley. She is 89 years old today. Comedian and actress Jane Curtin turned 79, while comedian Jeff Foxworthy is 68. Former New Jersey Governor Chris Christie, the Republican, has 64 candles on his birthday cake. Actor Idris Elba is 54. More on these stories at townhall.com.
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Queen of Soul, still kicking after all these years. Aretha, rock steady on 70s Deja Vu. Now, I told you to put your dancing shoes on, and I hope you did, because that's the way I like it.

0: Have you danced enough? I think you have. When we return, we'll paint this baby blue on 70s Deja Vu. I really didn't mean that to rhyme, honest.
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11: 1972.
0: As promised.

Yes, kids, that was the Beatles, and it was on the radio in 1970. From the Let It Be album, George Harrison's For You Blue. I'm not nearly finished painting this bad boy blue, so here goes.

0: There you go. A nice little set there. Four songs with the word blue in the title. I hope that made your day. When we return for more great 70s music, James Taylor kicks things off.
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0: Now here's a song with a little history, written by James Taylor in 1970 as a blues parody, intended to mock what he considered the inauthentic blues bands of the day. We're not naming names. He recorded it at Sunset Studios in Hollywood while suffering with a head cold. And you thought he was naturally nasal. Even Elvis recorded this later in the 70s and made it a staple at his live shows. Here's James with his Steamroller on 70s Deja Vu.

That's Michael Murphy in Wildfire, his number one song from 1975. Isn't it great when a song about a horse reaches the top of the charts? Meanwhile, here's Walter Murphy, no relation, with a bit, actually a fifth of Beethoven on 70s Deja Vu.

closing the show with a great song from Walter Egan with a little help from Lindsey Buckingham and Stevie Nicks of Fleetwood Mac. That's Magnet and Steel. I hope you enjoyed this edition of 70s Deja Vu, and you'll like us on Facebook and come back next week. And bring a friend along, will you? Have a great week.

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1: Breaking news this hour from townhall.com. I'm Michael Harrington. Iran claims it struck an unmanned U.S. vessel trying to enter the Strait of Hormuz this morning, the latest salvo in a new flare-up of fighting between the two countries. The U.S. did not immediately confirm the purported attack, which came a day after the U.S. military said forces struck three Iranian oil tankers. President Trump is marking National Preparedness Month with a call for Americans to take practical steps now before disaster strikes.
2: President Trump says preparedness is America's first line of defense against natural and man-made threats. In a new National Preparedness Month message, the president urges families to know local risks, make emergency plans, keep essential supplies, follow trusted alerts, and protect their homes and property. Mr. Trump says his administration's America First Resilience Strategy emphasizes stronger infrastructure, secure supply chains, and greater state and local readiness so Washington can focus on the biggest national emergencies. Richard Boyd reporting.
1: A look at the week ahead on Wall Street.
3: Reports on inflation are once again taking center stage for markets this week. The government puts out its latest report on inflation and wholesale prices on Thursday. That's the Producer Price Index, or the PPI. Those are prices that businesses pay for goods they stock their shelves with. On Friday, an even more closely watched report comes out. That's the Consumer Price Index, or CPI, which tracks the prices that households pay. The big question for markets will inflation be hot enough to push the Fed to raise its benchmark interest rate? The Fed winds up its latest policy meeting later this month. Seth Sutel, New York.
1: U.S. Envoy Steve Witkoff and Jared Kushner have arrived in Kiev today as part of a renewed push for peace after Russia's full-scale invasion of Ukraine. They met with Vladimir Putin yesterday. More on these stories at townhall.com.
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1: A Greek Air Force jet crashed at an air show north of Athens Saturday. The plane's two pilots were killed. The crash of the twin-seat Phantom F4 jet occurred during a low-altitude maneuver. The resulting fire sent large plumes of black smoke into the air in front of thousands of spectators. There were no injuries amongst those attendees. Air Force officials in Greece say the bodies of the two pilots were located in a rescue operation. Air show organizers canceled all remaining events. President Trump's political group is spending $10 million on ads in the Texas Senate race. This is MAGA Incorporated's first significant spending commitment in the midterms. The race has become competitive for Democrats with James Tallarico's candidacy. Texas Attorney General Ken Paxton is the Republican nominee. Mr. Trump's endorsement helped Paxton defeat Senator John Cornyn in a May primary runoff. News and analysis at townhall.com. I'm Michael Harrington. Just when you thought you've heard everything.
7: When most people see a well-dressed penguin, they say, wow, there goes a well-dressed penguin. Researchers in Chile have designed special vests for penguins to help the critters recover from storm injuries. The snug red vest threaded with copper and zinc help to speed up the healing. Veterinarians are adapting technology for Humboldt penguins, whose population has declined due to threats like fishing nets and plastic pollution. Jason Walker reporting.
1: College football Saturday, given an unlikely second chance at a game-ending Hail Mary, Bryce Underwood connected with J.J. Buchanan for a 47-yard touchdown pass that lifted number 16 Michigan barely over Western Michigan 13-12. The Wolverines went into that game as 27.5-point favorites in Coach Kyle Whittingham's debut. More on these stories at townhall.com.
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10: 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Thank you all for tuning in. 1-877-DOC-DALI, 1-877-DOCDALI. So, chaos in the courtroom with the Lindsey Clancy case, as the jurors have been deliberating for, what, over 7 days. We come to find out yesterday that it's down to just one juror who's a holdout. Now, you're thinking of the 12 jurors. 11 of them are like, yeah, she's guilty. She needs to go to jail. She planned the murders. And one you thought was holding out going, no, you know, we need to feel sorry for her. This could all be postpartum. It was the opposite. Apparently, 11 of the jurors, from what it sounds like, wanted to have her not guilty by reason of insanity. This is being rumored and suspected because there was one juror that the defense wanted to have thrown out. And that one juror who was the holdout sounds like they think she's guilty, which kind of blows my mind. I mean, did they watch the same trial that we did? Do they have other evidence that maybe we missed? I mean, three kids are dead. And yes, postpartum depression exists and postpartum psychosis exists, but there's got to be some culpability. Well, in Massachusetts, it's different. If the defense at all suggests that there was a lack of mental health or some insanity that played a role, Massachusetts differs from other states, where as opposed to the defense having to prove she was insane, it's on the prosecution to prove she wasn't insane. And if there was any doubt, the jurors have to rule in favor of the defense. This reasonable doubt, which we're going to explain in a little bit, looks like has to do with the juror who apparently, according to People Magazine, is male. If the juror at all finds reasonable doubt that she, you know, was sane at the time of the murder, he's supposed to go with the, you know, defense, say not guilty. But to me, it sounds like he's like, no, but we don't get to speak to jurors and we don't get to get the, you know, the full, you know, the full deliberation history. And so the defense yesterday tried to vehemently wants to get that juror kicked out. And you're thinking to yourself, well, that's not fair. If a juror disagrees, why should they get kicked out? Well, they're claiming, the other jurors are claiming that that juror did have doubt, but just didn't want to apply it to his verdict, yay or nay. And so the defense is like, well, then he's violating the law because you, judge, told

0: He had to act on that doubt. And this is very, very tricky. So today, apparently this juror, who supposedly is male, didn't budge, thinks what I believe is that she's guilty, as opposed to the 11 thinking not guilty by reason of insanity. And so the judge is about to declare mistrial. However, very interestingly, he gave the defense 1 hour to get an emergency stay on the ruling, which could then force the jurors to go back into deliberation. I've never seen this. This is confusing, especially since so many other cases where dads kill their kids, they get the death penalty. I'm not saying Lindsey Clancy needs a death penalty, but somebody murdering their family usually goes to jail. And here we are where she may be not guilty by reason of insanity. So this doubt beyond a reasonable doubt, it's the jurors must have an abiding conviction to a moral certainty that the defendant is criminally responsible. Proof beyond a reasonable doubt does not require absolute certainty or proof beyond imaginary or possible doubt, because human affairs always leave room for some doubt. It requires an abiding conviction to a moral certainty, the highest degree of certainty possible in human matters, according to the judge. And there's a strong possibility, or if there's a strong possibility or a guess that the defendant's guilty, you can't use that. There has to be proof beyond a reasonable doubt that Lindsey Clancy was not sane at the time of killing her kids. And I know this is what's been making us scratch our heads, because anybody who would murder their children is not of sound mind. I mean, to me, that would mean every single murderer then would never go to jail. They would all get off by reason of insanity. But with Massachusetts, it is now on the jury and the prosecutors to say, look, at the time she murdered, even though she had this psychiatric history, none of the psychiatric history was at play during the murdering. And I, as a doctor, I'm like, whoa. And somebody could say, but Dr. Dahlia, she's going to spend life in a mental institution. Isn't that good for her? She needs to, no matter where she goes, whether it's prison or a mental institution, get lifelong treatment. The problem with the mental institution or the mental health facility is they could release her after review in a couple years. If the doctors are like, yeah, she doesn't have psychosis, why are we keeping her? We got other patients that really need to be here. She murdered her kids, but there's no double jeopardy. We're supposed to be treating her for psychosis that she doesn't have. They might not keep her, which means she could get out. And that's a concern. Is she a threat now that she's in a wheelchair and partially paralyzed from throwing herself out of a window? I do believe that there is that threat. You know, that Maine woman back in the 50s who murdered her 3 children, was found not guilty by reason of insanity, went into an Augusta mental health facility, got released within 10 years. I think was married to the same man, had 3 more children, and then drowned those 3 children in the same way she killed the original 3 children. Again, found not guilty by reason of insanity because she had paranoid schizophrenia, and I guess then served out a lifelong then sentence at a mental health facility. But the precedence was set that you could get out. If the doctors are like, she's good, they're good. That's a concern. So, I want her to get help she needs. I want her to get psychiatric attention. But what I don't want is every pregnant woman or postpartum woman now being looked upon as you're going to murder the kids when they're like, okay, but wait a second. Don't put me in the Lindsey Clancy. she might have murdered her kids with intention. So we'll see what happens while we're waiting for this emergency stay. But interesting how the jury is really trying to move towards not guilty by reason of insanity. 1-877-DOC-DOLLY. Don't go away.
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And we are back on the Dr. Dahlia Show, 1-877-DOCDALI, 1-877-DOCDALI. Big thanks to Talk Media Network for making the show happen. Big thanks to Daniel, our producer, and big thanks to y'all for tuning in. We really do appreciate it. Don't forget to follow us on Twitter or X at Dr. Dahlia, Facebook, the Dr. Dahlia Show, and on YouTube, click like and subscribe. So I am not saying any foul language when I say this, but we now have in the House an act or a bill called the Flock Off Act, right? Flock off. Why? Because it has to do with the flock cameras. Federally funded flock cameras could face removal under this new bill. It was proposed by two Republican lawmakers amid these widespread concerns on privacy. Representatives Thomas Massie and Eric Burleson wants to ban federal funding for flock cameras, hence go flock off, and require removal of federally funded systems within 180 days. But this is like a, Fuzzy Wuzzy was a bear, Fuzzy Wuzzy had no hair, Fuzzy Wuzzy was a Fuzzy Wuzzy. What are those called? Those tongue twisters. All right. Local governments could no longer use these federal funds to operate their flock cameras, though federal funds may still support other sorts of surveillance for toll collection purposes. The bill has five Republican co-sponsors, including Lauren Boebert, Paul Gosar, and Ro Khanna. Ro Khanna, I thought, was a Democrat. But anyway, according to this, according to Newsweek, Massie told WHAS 11 that the measure would not ban the cameras. It would just prevent local governments from using federal funding to buy or operate them. Now, these automated license plate readers, or the ALPRs, will still be allowed to be purchased with federal funds for the sole purpose of collecting, administering, or enforcing tolls, but not for the surveillance and what they've been using for. So, Newsweek had a typo. Ro Khanna is Democrat. I don't think he's Republican. So what are these flock cameras? So these flock cameras are a type of ALPR made by Atlanta-based Flock Safety. Founded in 2017, Flock Safety specializes in surveillance hardware and software, especially these license plate readers. According to their website, 49 states are connected through the company's agency-controlled system of license plate readers. Flock Safety says this helps law enforcement, businesses, and communities securely share vehicle evidence, uncover more leads, and solve more cases together. So how do they work? Well, they take pictures of every car that pass, everyone. So even if you're picking your nose, they're going to get it. They're going to log the license plate, the make, model, color, time, and direction you were going. And they could even pick up bumper stickers, toolboxes in a truck bed, something to help identify the car. Now, I'm mixed on the surveillance because when these Amber Alerts happen, and then they find the child within hours, and it's because of this surveillance, you're like, whoa, okay, we can now trace these cars. I mean, in the olden days, you would rob the bank and you would flee and you would, hot-tailing it somewhere and then nobody would see you. You'd change out your car, whatever. Now there's a video trail of you. So they could find criminals. However, people are kind of questioning, one is, where is our privacy? Who's watching this video? Are you going to be improperly accused? And we've seen people now accused of crimes and they're like, but I was never there. What are you talking about? I was in another city. And now the burden of proof is on the innocents, where the innocents have to prove they're innocent because they're assumed guilty based on the flock camera system. And now, according to When in Your State USA, Flock is facing scrutiny over license plate surveillance and $2 million in lobbying expenses. So is there money involved here where they're getting, they're able to, get the feds to help support? See, it's one thing to be a private company, but it's another thing to get involved with governments and then have federal funding go to what you're doing. So, if a city is like, look, we want
higher surveillance. All right, we are going to let our constituents know. We're going to vote. But I don't remember voting on this. I don't remember, and it looks like our tax dollars are going to it. So you have a lot of people pretty ticked off that their tax dollars are going to this surveillance system. As I said, I'm mixed. When it comes to Amber Alerts, when it comes to crimes, I am just blown away at how quickly they are able to find people now. And we have to credit camera surveillance systems and CCTV. And you know, on the other end, you know, where are you not watched? Even in the privacy of your own home, you're being monitored. Is it the feds? Is it Disney? You know, I was talking to my son because I want to go back to Disney because I love the Christmas decorations. So we want to find a day where we could go, you know, during Christmas time to Disney. Hopefully try to figure out a way to avoid the lines. Just my speaking to him privately about it while I'm feeding the dogs ends up within minutes later popping up on my laptop, you know, book your Disney vacation. I'm like, how the hell did you know? So something's listening, whether it's your iPhones, whether it's your, who knows? I mean, we are being monitored. Our TVs, I'm not a conspiracy theorist, but we've really surrendered ourselves to all this surveillance. And we want, and how many of you take your phone into the bathroom with you? You might want to rethink doing that. Get a magazine on the back of the toilet. The phones have cameras. The phones have audio. Remember there was, I think, a bunch of Tesla employees that got fired because they were watching people go to their Teslas naked, farting in the car, making fun of them. Really? There's cameras within your car? You want to make out with somebody? That's now going to be videotaped? Interestingly, it has, I think, slowed down on people cheating because now there's cameras everywhere. So that's interesting. But, you know, like I said, I'm kind of mixed on this. Patients have been asking about, you know, cameras in the exam room. Some want cameras, some don't. When I would deliver babies in the 90s in my training, and a mom or dad wanted, or a dad, because usually the mom's on the bed, right, at delivery. And the dad, or the mom is requesting the dad to videotape, or the family to videotape. I had no problem with it. I was like, yeah, this is a beautiful moment. Let's, you know, watch. But I worked with so many OBs who said, oh, hell no, no cameras. And the parents were really upset. And I was like, you know, oh, are you worried about liability? They go, absolutely. Why would you let anybody videotape you? They could then mess with the video. They could say you did something wrong. Where's your counter video? In case they adulterated the video. And I'm thinking to myself, oh, that would suck. But, you know, if a patient wanted to videotape the birth, I just had to assume they had only good intentions. But if, God forbid, something happened to the baby, and luckily we never had an issue. I never had a complication with anybody I delivered. I delivered over 100 babies. So, you know, obviously not the same number as a practicing OB-GYN. I mean, I was a family medicine student and resident. So I was a medical student and a family medicine resident. But if, God forbid, anything did go wrong, or that child who has the ability to sue, the family has the ability to sue until the child's 18, they could go back and look at the video and say, you see, the doctor did something wrong. So a lot of doctors are like, nope, no videos. Then, however, came the patients accusing doctors of assaulting them. Some doctors did assault patients, but many doctors didn't. So now doctors are like, I'm going to have somebody in the room, or I'm going to have a camera. So it proves I didn't assault you. So now patients are like, do I really have to have an audience in the room? I just want only one person to see me naked. Problem is if the doctor thinks they're going to get, you know, accused, they're going to want to protect themselves. So the cameras, it's a subject that's going both ways. It can help you, but it can also hurt you. Whether it protects you as a consumer, or it interferes with your privacy, or it protects you as a victim, or it interferes with you as a suspect, or makes you a suspect when you're not.
And so you're going to hear a lot more about Flock and this Flock Off Act, which I didn't name, which I think is actually very, very cute. But federal funding going to something that people don't want is always going to raise an eyebrow. On the other end, I do want to help law enforcement do their job. If they could find a suspect quick and they could, you know, catch the kidnapper and get that girl or boy home with their parents, I also support that too. 1-877-DOCTOR.

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the Dr. Dolly Show, 1-877-DOCDOLLY, 1-877-TOCDALI. So today is a national holiday. And I know some of you are wondering if you're going to get overtime or time and a half. Talk to your boss, but you might want to ask your boss if he will let you leave early today so you could go to a blood bank and sign up to host a drive or to donate blood. Today is National Blood Donation Day. But this is what is so cool. We are about to go into the final stretch into the midterms, and it is going to be ugly. And I hate seeing the Republicans and the Democrats fight, and I just hate the chaos that happens. But today, Republicans and Democrats unite. It's really, really cool. And so to see Republican governors and Democratic governors declare blood donation days on the same day to show their support for the blood banks, for the medical centers, and for the patients who need blood, absolutely cool. You never really see this. You might see Republican and Democratic governors unite on, you know, other things, Christmas and September 11th and all that. But it's to see them put in writing. It's very unique, and I am really, really excited that this has become. We are now this is our 10th annual National Blood Donation Day. Very, very cool that it's gone on 10 years, and I hope it goes a million years. We do this because every 2 seconds, somebody needs blood. In America alone, we need over 30,000 units a day. Are 30,000 people donating blood a day? Sometimes we have good days, but what about when there's a hurricane? What about when there's a storm? What about during the summer? What about during the holidays? What happens when it's really, really cold and you can't get your vehicle started? We have got to ensure that we have blood that we could store, that could be ready to use. So I was an ER doc, and, you know, we would, you know, type across 2 units or type across 4 units, you know, as trauma would come in. And then we, because we needed to know what their blood type was. But if there was no time, we would grab our O negative blood because we wanted to at least give them blood right away, because based on your A or your B, there's little hemagglutinins and there's little antigens on the blood cell, and you could reject. So like a type A blood could reject type B blood. Now, but you could receive O blood. If you're A, you could receive O blood and A blood. If you're B, you could receive B blood and O blood. If you're AB, you could receive it all. O, A, and B. You're a universal recipient. But if you want to donate blood, I don't care if you're AB, I don't care if you're B, you're A, O, we need the blood. Vitalant, God bless them. American Red Cross, One Blood, America Blood Centers, LifeServe, Blood Bank of Delmarva, Blood Bank of Hawaii, Blood Bank of Alaska, Rhode Island Donation Center, all of these places bust their butts. San Diego Blood Center, all of these places bust their butts 24/7, 365 days a year to make sure that blood is on the shelf at the hospital. Now, I know some of you are like, well, wait a second. You know, what if I weigh under 110 pounds? Okay, I know. I'm with you, because I'm just an ounce or two away of that cutoff as well. Hey, it's radio. You guys can't see me. Right, Facebook Live can see me, but yeah, I just barely made the 110 pound cutoff. If you can't donate blood because you're sick, you know, or because although, by the way, thank God, advocates for the blood banks, including myself, are trying to stop the previous FDA restrictions on men who have sex with men. As we screen blood for HIV on everybody, they're you know, the blood is screened, because somebody said, oh yeah, I don't sleep with, you know, I don't have multiple sex partners, or how do you believe them? So all the blood is screened. If you do take a medication that's an antiviral, you know, they'll talk to you about if you could donate blood or if you need to be tested first. But most people, there's only, I believe, 3% of the population donate blood, when the majority of Americans can actually donate blood. You know, and so talk to your blood center. And let's say you're like, look, I don't want to donate blood. Okay, I get the ick. You don't have to then donate blood. Host a drive. Super easy. You just tell your work, tell your school, tell your church, you know, I want to put a sign-up sheet. I want to get the word out, and I want to get a bunch of people to donate.
on this particular day and arrange with the blood bank, they'll come with the staff, they'll come with the equipment, they'll come with the food, they'll come with the goodies. All you have to do is sign people up. It doesn't cost you any money. You know, we're coming into pretty soon the holiday season, and people are very concerned that they can't be charitable because they don't have the money. They don't have the money to donate. You know, one pint of blood could save multiple lives. So you donating blood doesn't cost you a dime. And if you host a drive, now you're saving multiple lives. But you know, going back to these governors, Republican and Democrat governors, look at who's involved. We got Connecticut, Delaware, Florida, Georgia, Idaho, Illinois, Indiana, Kentucky, Louisiana, Maine, Maryland, Michigan, Minnesota, Mississippi, Montana, Nevada, New Hampshire, New Mexico, New York, North Dakota, Ohio, Oklahoma, Oregon, Pennsylvania, South Carolina, South Dakota, Vermont, Washington, Wisconsin, Wyoming, Alaska, Arizona. These governors knew that other governors were doing this. That this was, and what's so, to me, what's also so significant is not only are we saving lives with blood, but we seem to get caught up in if anything is Republican or if anything is Democrat, depending on who the politician is, they're going to just automatically reject it. Now, I have to admit, there are some states that never answer my call or my request to sign the proclamation. And I don't know if they, because they think it's political, but I it could just be they just don't have the infrastructure. I don't know. And both, there a couple of the states that never do this are Republican and Democrat. So I, you know, I don't know what's going on with those states, you know what, but the majority of the governors are like, oh, hell yeah, this is important. And they're not afraid that they're going to lose reelection because it's helping their constituents. So to see a politician do something for their state, despite it being right, left, which it isn't right or left, despite other people right or left doing it, shows that there is that kernel of hope that politicians can do something with bipartisanly. And I understand we're about to go through hell with this next midterm and then later the 2028 election. And it just kills me to see the divide. You know, and because National Blood Donation Week, which we're in right now, and National Blood Donation Day is just one part of the year and just one aspect. You know how many things we could do that bipartisanly people or support? Now, somebody could say, well, yeah, you know, you're safe when it comes to health. Politics have already infected health. And that really bothers me that already now we're seeing health and vaccines and things politicized. You know, how many true people have measles? How many of them are vaccinated? How many of them are unvaccinated? You know, I mean, already there's this back and forth. And it stinks because, you know, we really could come up with a lot of common sense bipartisan approaches when it comes to parents, when it comes to patients talking to doctors, when it comes to which vaccines protect, save lives, when it comes to parental choice. There's things we could do. But I think what happens is before somebody makes a decision, they quickly check, whether it's a senator or a congressman or governor or whoever, they quickly check their group, their staff, to go, okay, wait, I like this. Is that good or will it help the other side? No, if you do that, then the Republicans are going to say something. Or no, then the Democrats are going to say you're siding with them. So then immediately, and I'm like, come on, go with your gut. If it's common sense, go with it. So we wear red. We're wearing red for National Blood Donation Day. National Blood Donation Day is September 4th. National Blood Donation Week runs the 1st through the 7th. Again, reach out to your blood banks. Even if you don't want to donate blood, reach out to your blood bank and say, look, what could I do to help? What do you need? Do you want me to talk to the school about getting parents who are getting ready to pick up their kids to donate? Do you want me to talk to my church or temple or mosque? You know, ask them what they need. But God bless our blood banks. God bless our medical centers. God bless everybody who's donating blood. And God bless our governors who united on National Blood Donation Day. 1-877-DOC-DOLLY. Don't go away.

0: Dr. Dahlia here. As you know, blood banks across the country have declared critically low supplies. 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Remember, one pint of blood could save three lives. Imagine what the whole country could do.
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0: We're back on the Dr. Dolly Show, 1-877-DR-DOLLY, 1-877-DOCDALI. So these headlines are driving me crazy. Top doctors offer updated flu and COVID vaccine recommendations aiming to ease confusion. There's no confusion as it comes to the vaccines. HHS has said, if you want the vaccines, they're there. Talk to your medical provider about your risk. We're just not going to mandate that all kids or six-month-old babies need to get flu and COVID or RSV to get into school. They should get the MMR. They should get the chickenpox vaccine. They should get the tetanus vaccine, polio. But when it comes to flu, COVID, RSV, if they're high risk, they should. Or if the parents and the doctor want it, they should. And they can. No confusion. No confusion at all. But the media and some of these medical groups want to make it seem like RFK Jr. is so evil. No, he's not. Okay? What he is recommending came from doctors that are working within the HHS. And for doctors like me who were trained like this, in this capacity, that's exactly what you did. You know, what I said before, which is so confusing, is when it comes to the USPSTF, the United States Preventive Services Task Force, and recommending prostate cancer screening and thyroid cancer screening and bone density screening, don't you think men should be also getting, you know, regular bone density cancer screenings? No, not officially recommended. Same thing with prostate cancer screening. It's between you and your doctor. So if the USPSTF is saying, look, we don't want to do too much, right? We look at the risks, we look at the benefits, but it should be shared decision making between you and your doctor. Why isn't that same thinking that doctors are on board with the USPSTF also translated to vaccines? These are the vaccines we recommend. The additional vaccines, shared decision making. What is always confusing to me is how with politics and medicine, if it works for one side, it's one way, but it's just so hypocritical. It's very confusing. Same thing with teachers not telling parents their child has gender dysphoria. Well, we can't tell the parents because that child could be suicidal. And if that parent won't let them change sexes and genders, then that child could commit suicide. Well, then my question to that school is, if you have a suicidal child, don't you want 365 days a year parental support? What are you going to do when the child's on summer break? If you really think that child is suicidal, you're not informing where that child lives? Come on, man. You know, we need to save children's lives. They need to, at 6-month-old, you know, get the vaccines when they're like COVID vaccine. They need to get, if you're so worried about saving children's lives, you know, can you talk about, you know, why you aren't more concerned about the abortion numbers? There's just so much hypocrisy. Let's kind of come up with a consensus. And so U.S. medical groups are urging people to get updated flu and COVID vaccinations this fall. They're not wrong in recommending that if you are at high risk, you probably want to consider getting the flu vaccine or the COVID vaccine. I'm not getting another COVID booster because I had such, you know, side effects with the last one. But I got to tell you, I am still dealing with some of the after effect of the COVID I got late July. That sucks. You know, I don't want you guys to get COVID. And I have proof with myself. This doesn't mean I extend it to you or mandate it. For me, the year I got the COVID booster, I didn't get COVID that year or the year after. Now I had arm pain, breast swelling, underarm swelling, chest pain, and I vowed I'd never get another booster. But I have to admit, it was nice to not get COVID. I just don't know if I'm going to react even more. And look, here I am still coughing from something I got 6 weeks ago. So my advice as a doctor is for you to talk to your medical provider and see what is best for you. If you don't want to get COVID, you might want to consider getting the booster. If you don't want to get the vaccine, nobody should force it. I mean, it's pretty simple. Do I recommend the flu vaccine each year? I do. Flu can kill. Maybe not the flu virus itself, but we see an uptick in deaths from heart disease and pneumonia. The number one cause of death from the flu is pneumonia, which is why you should also probably consider getting the pneumonia vaccine too. So we have infectious disease that comes. If you're going to be at risk for being stuck in the hospital or dying from flu or COVID-related complications or RSV-related complications, yes, get the vaccine. If you and your medical provider don't feel it's necessary, that's between you and your medical provider. I don't see any confusion in that because that's the way medicine is done. But, of course, there's, you know, people want to be anti-RFK Jr. So Pennsylvania has now confirmed a second death of child from measles. Now, I don't know if this means there's a additional child, so now that brings the number to three, or if it's they looked back at that infant who had a ruptured spleen and said, we really do believe it was the measles that caused it. Can measles cause a ruptured spleen? It can. But one thing nobody's talking about is if the infant was 6 weeks old, that's not RFK Jr.'s fault that the child wasn't vaccinated, because we don't vaccinate six-week-olds for measles, mumps, or rubella. They can't get their vaccine till their first one at a year and then their second one at 4 years old. So between a year and 15 months or 4 to 6 years old. Where, however, there is the criticism of RFK Jr. is doctors are saying, well, look, this six-week-old who died, a six-week-old infant who died, I guess the infant was Amish, I believe. That child wouldn't have died if there was herd immunity, like there used to be. If all the bigger herd animals are protecting the little ones in the center of the herd because they've all been vaccinated, the virus can't get to them because the vaccine isn't circulating. So somebody who isn't vaccinated yet because they're too young won't get the disease. But now that there's more individuals saying, I don't want to get vaccinated, we're losing some herd immunity. They're not wrong. Herd immunity has been something that has been actually very successful in communities. It was wrong and very wrongly depicted during COVID because I knew right away by the nature of the virus, we would not get herd immunity. Somebody who was vaccinated with COVID could still carry it, turn around, cough on the little herd and give them COVID. So saying the vaccine would cause herd immunity was wrong. I mean, we all could identify that just by the basis, but they kept saying, you got to get your shot because we got to get herd immunity. With measles, we have been able to get herd immunity. So there is an argument that if a six-week-old can't get vaccinated, we could protect them by vaccinating ourselves. Unfortunately, people are so fed up, and I had predicted this would happen after the vaccine mandate, that you push people too far by not letting them go to a Raiders game, not letting them go to school, not letting them see a family member who's dying in the hospital, not letting them work at the hospital where they spent 30 years saving lives at because they wouldn't get a COVID vaccine. I'm telling you right now, people are going to think you're politicizing vaccines, and then they're going to say, you know, I am done with the vaccines. And that's what we're starting to see. So I think RFK Jr. is doing the best he can trying to increase you know, people's confidence that, you know, we're trying to look at the best data and evidence. But unfortunately, this is going to be a mess. 1-877-DOCDELLY.
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5: Breaking news this hour from townhall.com. I'm Michael Herring. President Trump will appear at both nights of the Republicans' midterm convention in Dallas, September 9th and 10th. Convention spokesman Zach Kraft tells the Salem Radio Network the event will showcase the president's accomplishments.
6: This midterm convention is a reminder to the American people of what is at stake on the ballot in November. You know, this is two years ago, the American people voted overwhelmingly for President Trump to secure the border, to tackle Biden inflation, and he has done that. He has secured the border. There's no longer millions of illegal immigrants pouring in here from countries all over the world. You know, he delivered the largest tax cut in history.
5: The convention will take place at American Airlines Center. The Trump administration is renewing its appeal to the Supreme Court after a federal judge blocked new restrictions on mail ballots ahead of the midterms. The filing came after U.S. District Court Judge Indira Talwani extended an order against the Postal Service enforcing President Trump's executive order for the November elections. The legal wrangling comes even as states start sending out mail-in ballots. Republicans are warning Colorado voters about a ballot measure they say could undermine the state's economic success.
7: Colorado's low 4.4% flat income tax and taxpayer spending limits help fuel years of growth. But a proposed November ballot measure would nearly double the top rate for high earners and many small business owners. Supporters call it fairness. Critics, including Democratic Governor Jared Polis, warn it could turn Colorado into another high-tax California. The conservative nonprofit organization Unleash Prosperity vows to work with Governor Polis in fighting the ballot measure. Richard Boyd reporting.
5: 25,000 people protesting in the Greek northern city of Thessaloniki yesterday over the high cost of living, low wages, and weak purchasing power. The government now is promising $2 billion in euros of tax cuts and salary increases. More on these stories at townhall.com.
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5: The Egyptian foreign minister is calling on the U.S. and Iran to return to the negotiating table. The comments come in separate phone calls with foreign ministers of Bahrain and Oman. which sits across the Strait of Hormuz from Iran. A call from Egypt for de-escalation and a call for maintaining the safety of shipping through the strait, where traffic remains at reduced levels as Iran continues to assert control over that vital waterway. Turning Point Action, the organization founded by the late Charlie Kirk, is making waves in the run-up to the 2028 presidential election. Turning Point staff are busy registering voters and promoting social events, a test of its ability to reshape the next GOP presidential primary in 28. The organization is focusing on building foundations in Iowa at the caucuses, aiming to have staff in each of Iowa's 99 counties. The effort is not tied yet to any specific candidate. News and analysis at townhall.com. I'm Michael Harrington. A long-lost Italian portrait looted by the Nazis has been cleared for return to the heir of a prominent Jewish art dealer.
9: On Friday, an Argentine court approved a deal under which the daughter of a fugitive Nazi official gave up her claim to the painting to avoid trial. The work was found last year in her home in the coastal city of Mar del Plata, after Dutch reporters spotted it in an online real estate listing. The portrait belonged to Dutch Jewish dealer Jacques Goudsticker, whose collection was seized after Nazi Germany invaded the Netherlands in 1940. His heir has spent decades seeking its return. Keith Peters reporting.
5: College football Saturday, the Lane Kiffin era began at LSU with a resounding 51-10 victory over Clemson. Sam Leavitt completed his 113 yards and two touchdowns, added another 230 yards rushing and a TD as well. Dylan Jones had a couple touchdowns. More on these stories at townhall.com.

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1: Doctor, doctor, tell me true. What's a heart like mine supposed to do?
2: All right. We are back on the Dr. Dahlia Show. 1-877-DOC-DALI. 1-877-DOCDALI. So how many wake-up calls do we need to realize we really need to change the way our healthcare system is? So where we are right now is we pay an insurance company thousands upon thousands of dollars a year. We are hoping that that insurance company, while we're standing there with our doctor, that insurance company we're giving money to will go around and tell the doctor, you know what you're charging? You're going to charge less. So the doctor charges, or the facility charges the patient less. The insurance company says the reason why is we're going to give you some of the money, assuming the patient doesn't have a large deductible. Now most people do. If the medical care is expensive, there's a higher and higher chance that insurance company is going to say, we can't cover it, or denied. You have now given thousands upon thousands of dollars to that insurance company. So you don't have that money to go and pay that doctor or pay that medical facility. So now you have given money to an insurance company. The insurance company says they're not paying, and now you have high medical bills. There's a case where I believe a 25-year-old, I believe in South Carolina, got into a motorcycle accident, had a severe traumatic brain injury. He is being cared for. I don't believe he can walk. And there's a specialized rehabilitation center for those with brain injuries. The insurance doesn't cover that center, so they denied it. They said it's not medically necessary. They are going to pay for a middle care facility, but not for the fancy one. And the mom has kept appealing. Doctors are appealing. And the insurance company says no. You see how vulnerable we are? We're in a system where we can't afford to take care of ourselves. So we're paying somebody else, another entity, to hopefully, out of the kindness of their heart, pay our bills. And if they don't, we're screwed. I would rather have the control myself. You know, the whole purpose of insurance was, you know, we pay you in hopes that you later pay us. And instead, insurance companies have figured out ways to get around it. Just like with the ACA. The only two things I liked about the Affordable Care Act was the pre-existing condition clause finally being overturned, and they have to take care of pre-existing conditions, and also they have to cover physicals. But boy, was I naive, because what used to be covered under, you know, your screening mammogram or colonoscopy, all of a sudden prices skyrocketed. My colonoscopies are more expensive. My mammograms are more expensive. Why? Well, what did the insurance company do? They looked at the black and white writing and said, this is all we have to cover now. So even though we did used to cover the biopsy and the colonoscopy or cover whatever, we don't have to now because that's not written in the ACA. ACA said we just have to do the screen. So, and then they changed the guidelines on screening, saying, ah, you don't need to screen necessarily right away. And so patients, you and I are really vulnerable here. And we also are.

are in a situation where when somebody gets hurt, we can't afford to fix them. I mean, in the older days, you did the best you could. And I understand we didn't have the fancy schmancy treatments. I mean, now we could really help rehab somebody with a very severe traumatic brain injury. We could help decrease the brain swelling. We can help fight cancer. These things are expensive. The medical facilities cost money. The malpractice costs money. The rent, the air conditioning, the staff. It does. It costs a lot of money. I don't think it needs to cost like these Ozempic pens. When they're what, $5.40 to make? Do they really need to be charging $1,500 a month? Please. So I do think that there's been some ridiculousness with the profits, and I'm glad Trump has been able to get, you know, some of the costs down. But we have a system where, you know, God forbid you or I get sick. You know, low income, high income, middle income, whatever. You need an insurance company to pay your bills. There's no way you could pay your bill. There's no way your family or your friends are going to, you know, pull together. We try with crowdfunding, but the system, we're very vulnerable. We need to have a system where if you get sick, you could pay for the hospital visit yourself. And maybe Trump is right. With all this money that has been given to the insurance companies to buy down, to subsidize the insurance, give the money to the patients. Have it in a very specific account that is only able to be used for medical bills. So now if a hospital's like, well, yeah, you got to pay us 30 grand. And you're like, I only have 15 because that's what we've been getting. That a lot of times a hospital will say, I'll take the 15 because they were only going to get five from the insurance company. We really need to start bringing, we really need to get that whole supply demand capitalism sort of, you know, way to get these prices down, because right now it's we're just feeding insurance companies with subsidies, and everybody is sitting there going, okay, I'm stuck. In fact, this one facility the mom wants to use, from what I understand, does not take out of pocket payments. The rehab center does not accept out of pocket payments. So if insurance isn't paying for it, Mr. Peyton Alvarez won't be able to get that specific inpatient rehab facility. United Healthcare is saying there's a middle ground between the current care he's receiving and the rehab, but it's not going to be that specialized inpatient rehab. So if you want the best of the best, how do you get that? Do you have to be saving the money? How many people actually save money for their medical? See, once people buy insurance, they're like, okay, well, the insurance is going to handle it, so I don't have to. I remember in the olden days, my parents would be talking about the, you know, the little money they had, going, well, this has to go for medical bills, this has to go for food, this has to go for rent. But they always put money aside for medical bills and for medical issues. Is anybody saving for their medical, their future medical bills? No, and part of the reason why is we're like, it's going to be so damn expensive, if God forbid we get cancer, that even if we were able to save $2,000, that's not going to cut it. So we need to figure out a way where we're not vulnerable and so reliant on an insurance company that can say, no, sorry. And then we're screwed because we could die. We got to come up with a better way, and we got to figure out how to do medical treatment cheaper. 1-877-DOC-DOLLY, don't go away.

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0: Dr. Dolly is show 1-877-DOCTORDOLLY, 1-877-DOCDALI. Big thanks to Talk Media Network for making the show happen. Big thanks to Daniel, our producer. And big thanks to y'all for tuning in. We really do appreciate it. Don't forget to follow us on Twitter, X, at Dr. Dahlia, Facebook, The Dr. Dahlia Show, and on YouTube, click like and subscribe. So we're being told by the New York Times that with this Lindsey Clancy case, right now the jurors are in deadlock. 11-1, with 11 favoring acquittal. Acquittal of the murder of her three children back in 2023. With the one holdout thinking she's guilty to some degree of murdering her children. And this case, my concern with is, one is we lost three children. You know, two is, you know, we do have a family that has now lost the children, and you know, it's tragic all the way around. However, what is going to happen as a result of this? Well, no matter what happens, I think the defense had a one-hour emergency stay to try to stop the mistrial. I don't know if they're going to be able to do that. My guess is they're working really hard to do that so that it makes the jury still deliberate. But no matter what happens, the doctors are starting to get sued. The doctors who took care of Lindsey Clancy are going to already be behind the eight ball from a malpractice or negligence issue. Now, if the doctors are like, but she didn't have psychosis, she's lying about the psychosis. We asked her, does she do your voices? We asked her if you're going to kill anybody. We asked her about suicidal, homicidal ideation. She said no. Do they do play a role? I mean, obviously somebody missed something because she murdered her kids. So she obviously had to be psychotic to do that. Nobody who murders, right, is I mean, obviously they got to be insane at some level. But if the doctors are like, wait a second now, okay, I mean, we did everything we were supposed to in terms of the questions and the answering. These are the answers she gave us. And if we're going to be blamed for kids, these kids being murdered, what do you think the medical community is going to do? So now you just had a baby. You're a little sad, got the postpartum blues, maybe not full-on depression. Do you think a doctor is going to want to see you? Do you think the doctor is going to then, to cover their ass, do overkill? Go, okay, we're going to just call Child Protective Services anyway to go and check on the kids. And will one thing doctors do, all right, and understandably so, is when one of their colleagues gets sued and it's something that they would have never thought they could have gotten sued for, they immediately go to cover your ass mode. And so doctors may now be like, okay, you have postpartum blues, postpartum depression. I don't want a Lindsey Clancy case ruining my career. So, but I'm not going to kill my kids. I'm not hearing voices. I know, but Lindsey Clancy said the same thing to her doctors. So we can't believe you. What are you talking about? I'm just coming here for a little bit of help. I'm feeling sad. I just gave birth. Sorry. We can't go down if you end up killing your kids. So we need to now cover our asses. I mean, they're not going to say it that way. So they might get Child Protective Services to go, you know what? Just check on her. She's got postpartum depression. And then the average postpartum lady is going to be like, are you kidding me? So now everybody thinks I'm going to hurt my kid? Because Lindsey Clancy was able to, you know, nearly get off because their defense made it act like it was the doctor's fault. I'm telling you right now, you're going to have a tough time finding a doctor who's going to want to take care of you. There's going to be a lot of psychiatrists going, I don't handle postpartum. Sorry. I don't handle that. You kill somebody, I could be involved. You're going to have a lot of doctors that are going to take a step back. I told you that's what happened years ago. When there was a person who slashed the face, they were playing blackjack and they slashed the face of the dealer with a knife. And apparently they knew each other. And I think they went after the medical provider that gave that person Lexapro. And I believe it was a general practitioner or family practitioner, or PA or nurse practitioner. And I believe they went after that medical provider because they said, you obviously missed something, because they ended up trying to kill somebody else. Well, then I heard people in the family medicine and internal medicine circles going, maybe we need to step back and just refer to psych. Well, there's not enough psychiatrists. So if a doctor thinks that they're going to be liable, that you're going to kill somebody, And they're like, but look, if you're telling me you're not going to kill somebody, what the hell am I supposed to do? They're going to either step back, not take care of that subset of patients, or just say, you know what, to play it safe, let me just get the police involved. Let me just get Child Protective Services involved so that if anything happens, I can at least say, look, this is what I did. In the meantime, for future murders, our future suspects looking at all this going, okay, interesting. On average, men who kill their family, right, get the death penalty or life sentences for murdering their family. Lindsay may be getting off because of psychosis, whether it's postpartum psychosis, she heard a voice. So let's say there's people out there planning. What do you think they're thinking? Ah, let me go and set up my paper trail. Yeah, you know, by the way, I hear voices. Can you give me medicine? Are you going to take the medicine? Yeah. I'll take the medicine. And I'll tell you if I hear the voices or not. And so they get the medicine. So now they got the prescriptions. They got the documentation that they told a doctor they heard voices. And now they could do a psychosis defense. That's frightening. Very frightening. And what really hurts me is I've taken care of patients who had schizophrenia. We're really making a light of a situation, and we're really misconstruing the severity of what happens to somebody who hears a voice. Lindsay Clancy is claiming she never heard a voice. All of a sudden, that day, after she sent her husband on some chores, she heard a voice saying, you need to kill the kids. Yes, sir. And then she does it. And then she doesn't hear the voice since. I somebody with schizophrenia is like, oh my gosh, is that what people think of us? The average person with schizophrenia is not necessarily going to kill somebody. Have some people with paranoid schizophrenia killed? Yes, like that woman in Maine back in the 50s, where she had paranoid schizophrenia. She drowns her three kids, gets off by reason of insanity, sent to a mental institution, gets out within 10 years. Remarries, has three, or actually, I think she goes back to the same husband, has three more children, and then drowns them all in the same way by 1966. Actually, I think she got out of the mental health facility even sooner. So people are watching this case, and they're going, you know, in Massachusetts, the burden of proof is on the prosecutor to say that they weren't insane when they killed somebody, when obviously you have to be insane to murder your kids. So, okay, maybe I need to do what I need to do in Massachusetts. Now, take my family on a family trip. I don't know. I can't explain why somebody would murder their family. Male, female, whatever, mom, dad. I can't explain it. But I do believe there has to be some premeditation, no matter how crazy and sick they could be. And I really worry about what's going to happen to the next woman who gives birth and what that doctor is going to say. If she's like, you know, I'm feeling a little sad. Sometimes I don't want my child. I think they're going to immediately, and if somebody says they don't want their child, get Child Protective Services. But if somebody's saying, yeah, I do feel a little sad. I'm, you know, not sleeping. I'm this. Are they going to have their kids taken away? Are doctors going to be so fearful that they could be in trouble or culpable in this? In fact, there's some people saying the doctors need to go to jail. Not the person who murdered her kids, but the doctors need to go to jail. Doctors would be like, forget this. This is one of the reasons also why we had the pain management problem or the pain pill issue, overprescribing. And once there were lawyers saying, you know, a doctor should be criminally responsible if you're in pain and they're not treating you for your pain. Doctors like, okay, it's one thing to be be sued and possibly lose your career. It's another thing to go to jail for a patient in pain. So fine, either here's your pain medication, or you know what? I'm not going to take care of you. I'm just going to transfer your care to a pain specialist so then you can't name me in the suit. This is what ends up happening. If a doctor feels like it's in their better interest to be as far away from you and any potential problems as possible, you're not going to be able to find a doctor. And I think people are looking at this going, whoa. And they're looking at their patient base going, how many of my patients are asking for Klonopin, Valium, Xanax, something to sleep? Am I really screening them for murder or murderous intent, homicidal ideation? And if they're not equipped, or they're not having that access, or they're not good enough to be able to figure that out, they're going to probably transfer your care, saying, don't come here. So I we'll see what happens with this case, but the fact that the majority of the jury is like, yeah, she had psychosis, well, then everybody's going to try to use that as their defense. Will all murderers have to then go to mental health facilities? I mean, they should, but in jail. 1-877 Dr. Ali. Hi, guys. Dr. Dahlia here. 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

back on the Dr. Dolly Show. 1-877-DOCDALLY, 1-877-DOCDALI. So each time this year was September 11th, and this is the 25th anniversary of one of the most tragic events that could happen on our soil. You see these images of Never Forget, Never Forget, and the Twin Towers. And the other day I saw an image in New York with the Twin Towers that said, "We forgot." And I think people are alluding to the Hassanpikers and some of these politicians that are aligning with him when he said that we deserve September 11th. I thought we're supposed to never forget. Interestingly, groups are starting to speak out about what's been going on. And retired Port Authority police officers have actually demanded that New York City Mayor Zoran Mamdani and Governor Kathy Hochul don't come to Ground Zero's 25th anniversary 9/11 commemoration. They say that their attendance is going to inflict deep pain on victims, families, survivors, and first responders. Ouch. According to Fox News, in separate letters dated August 14th, John McDevitt, president of the Port Authority Retired Police Association, urged the two Democrats not to attend the September 11th ceremony at the site of the deadliest terror attack in U.S. history. McDevitt wrote to Mamdani, "For us, September 11th is not a political occasion, a photo opportunity, or a platform for public officials. It is a solemn day of remembrance for those who were murdered, those who responded, those who survived, and the families who have carried these losses for 25 years. The group said the World Trade Center was our home, noting that 37 Port Authority police officers and 47 other members of the Port Authority family were killed in the 2001 attacks. McDevitt said 37 of our brothers and sisters made the ultimate sacrifice. Their memorial should not become the center of political controversy." Very interesting point. The letter said the retired officers have profound concerns about Mamdani's public statements, political associations, and positions, which they believe are inconsistent with the sacrifice of victims and law enforcement officers. McDevitt wrote, "We believe your presence at Ground Zero on this 25th anniversary would cause deep pain to many members of the 9/11 community. It also risks shifting attention away from the people whose lives, courage, and sacrifice the ceremony exists to honor." And they suggested that Mamdani could instead recognize the anniversary through a written statement, public message, or a separate event. "This is our day to remember. Please allow us to remember in peace." Apparently, another letter went to Kathy Hochul. They took issue with her decision to illuminate the One World Trade Center for Muslim American Heritage Month. The retired officer said they did not object to Hochul's proclamation, but to the decision to use the World Trade Center and Ground Zero for the observance. They say, "We believe the political pandering played a role in a decision that showed such disregard for the significance of the sacred site. They found that decision insensitive, tone deaf, and an affront to those who served at the World Trade Center, victims, families, survivors, and first responders. They say, because of their decision, we believe you have forfeited your right to stand alongside us at Ground Zero on the 25th anniversary." Now, according to Fox News, Hochul's office pushed back on the retired officer's demands in a statement to Fox News Digital, saying the governor has enormous respect for all the families who lost loved ones in 9/11 and will proudly stand alongside them at this year's commemoration. So a spokesperson said Muslim New Yorkers served as first responders and helped unite the city in the aftermath of 9/11. He said the governor knows we can respect these families while being clear that Islamophobia has no place in New York. Mamdani will attend the commemoration and the proudly honor the family survivors or first responders that were affected by the terror attack. The retired officer's demand comes as a petition asking organizers to bar Mamdani from the ceremony. Over 95,000 signatures have already signed it. The petition was launched in July by Giovanni Galante, whose wife, Grace Catherine Galante, was killed in the September 11th attacks. So, very interesting. There's a lot of different conversations here. We'll try to be as concise as possible. But for those people who lost loved ones, they first should be getting what they need.
just like what happened with Pearl Harbor, Hamas attack, October 7th, the people immediately affected are the ones who should immediately get the focus, as well as the names of those who died. And then the focus goes to those who helped and survived and were there to save lives, and they did save lives. Then the focus should be on never again. This will not happen again. We will ensure that nobody will attack Americans for whatever Al-Qaeda or Osama bin Laden or whatever, you know, these terrorists wanted to do this for. It should not include people who are not terrorists. It should not necessarily stereotype people. There should not be Islamophobia. There should not be, you know, anti who the mayor was at the time or whatever. You know, I know a lot of people criticize Bill Clinton for, what happened with the 93 attacks and how we didn't, this isn't a time to go back and forth and blame politicians. But it's a time for us to remember, honor, be there for support, and ensure and make commitments that American safety comes first. That is pretty simple. If Hochul and Mamdani being there is going to hurt family members or people feeling, that they want to be there to pray and do there, and it's not, then Mamdani and Hochul could do an event anywhere. They could be anywhere, and they could be at a church service. They could be at a, at a temple. They could be anywhere. But if the families are saying, look, when we're there, no, maybe then they could schedule, then a different time. But I do fear that people are going to be, booing them, this is supposed to be what the families want. And I understand every politician is saying, okay, look, I got to be there, because this is huge. It's a 9/11. So there's going to be photo ops. I have to be somewhere. But when the families are like, no, thank you, there should be some respect for that. But another way where they can, be there to, again, focus on the families, focus on the first responders, focus on the survivors, and then focus on, we're never going to let this happen again. Kathy Hochul honoring the Muslim community. There's so many ways to honor the Muslim community. She could have lit up the Empire State Building. She could have lit up. I mean, there's so many, it was, unique. And I understand because after this happened, seeing Muslims help survivors and knowing Muslims and Jews and Muslims live in peace and harmony in Israel. I know the media doesn't want people to think that, but they're 21% of Israel's population are Muslim. And when you see Muslims in Jerusalem and Tel Aviv and they live in harmony, and seeing Muslims there to help and speak out. No, there was no need to be anti-Muslim, during 9/11. We needed to be anti-terrorist. And somebody speaking out in favor of what happened, yes, we need to be, like Hassan Piker. I don't even know why he's still in this country. It's disgusting, the stuff he has said. And somebody celebrated. We know in other countries they were celebrating. We saw video footage of, people in other countries. But seeing American Muslims help, I see why everybody's trying to be politically correct, and they're trying to whatever, but who comes first? The focus are the victims and the families of those victims. 1-877-DOCTOLLY.

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1-877-DOC-DALI, 1-877-DOCDALI. A little bit of breaking news. It looks like the defense for the Lindsey Clancy case was able to get an appeal, an emergency stay on the mistrial. From what I understand, court is going to resume soon, and then I think there's going to be probably some more deliberation. We'll give you guys updates if we get them. In the meantime, experts are calling for safer weight loss because of these GLP-1 receptor agonists and glucose-dependent insulinotropic polypeptide agonists. So your Ozempic is your GLP-1, your Mounjaro, or your tirzepatide, so your semaglutide is your GLP-1, and then your GLP-1 receptor agonist, and then your Mounjaro is the combo glucose-dependent insulinotropic polypeptide receptor dual agonist. And these drugs are now just exploding in terms of demand for people trying to lose weight. There have been side effects, GI upset, obstruction, pancreatitis. Men are reporting hair loss, women reporting sagging skin, sagging face. And there's a concern from the medical community, including myself, of a whole variety of things. Okay, one is most people are not getting the actual brand name. They're getting compounded forms. Now, some of these compounded pharmacies are legitimate, but others, you wonder what's exactly in it. And in order for a compounding pharmacy to sell Ozempic or Mounjaro, it has to be kind of a different drug. Otherwise, there's patent issues. So what these compounding companies do is they combine it with a vitamin or a mineral or something to say it's different. And so is anybody studying those extra components added? And these medications are not being used short term. People are using these medications long term. Now, what am I seeing with patients? I'm seeing some GI side effects. I'm seeing nausea, vomiting, bowel obstructions, pancreatitis. And I've had patients, they say, I just couldn't tolerate it. The side effects were, you know, horrific. I have other patients who said, I'm good. It's doing great. But, and I go, but what? It's not working. And I'm on the max dose. Did you start on the max dose? No, I wanted to lose weight quickly, so my doctor sped up the dosing. Well, once you're on the max dose, you can't take more. That's the max dose that was studied, which what then suggests that people are getting tolerant, gaining a dependence or a tolerance too. So a dependence is where you need it and you go through withdrawal, or like a rebound weight gain. A tolerance is where it just stops working. And when a patient is spending what used to be $1,000 a month or $1,500 a month, now about $500 a month because Trump was able to get the prices down with his good work with pharmaceutical companies. But if somebody's spending $500 a month, they don't want to gain the weight back. But they also don't want to keep paying $500 a month or $6,000 a year for something that's not working. So they go off of it to save money. And they rebound. Another concern is there's all these studies showing that if you lose weight on Ozempic or Mounjaro, these medications, semaglutide, tirzepatide, the cardiovascular risks fall, your cancer risks fall, stroke, heart attack risk. It's amazing. Kidney function. These medications, if you lose weight, appear to have so many health benefits. But what nobody is talking about are the studies where, well, what happens if you have to go off the medicine and you rebound? Are you now getting a higher risk of heart disease, kidney disease? You know, we talked about the time changes, the biannual time changes, where for those people who get an extra hour of sleep, fewer heart attacks, fewer workplace accidents, less depression, less car accidents, but that's negated by losing the hour.
higher risk of heart attacks, higher risk of accidents, higher risk of workplace issues, fertility issues, depression. So with these weight loss drugs, where are the studies of those people that went off the drug? Well, if they went off the drug, they're not seeing their doctor or they're not calling the online company. Who's following their cardiovascular risk? We really need studies because people need to eventually go off the medicine. They either get a side effect, they either can't afford it, or it stops working. It's really hard to keep paying $6,000 a month for something that where your weight isn't changing or you're starting to gain weight again. In fact, I had a patient who said they gained weight while on it. When it stopped working, they gained weight. Why? Well, because they didn't exercise that year or two. They were taking the medication and they skipped the gym. So now they have less muscle and they have lower metabolism. So when the medicine starts to stop working or begins to not work anymore, and they don't have their muscle mass because they didn't go to the gym and they didn't keep that up, yeah, they're gaining weight. So I'm now seeing a new population of people who are gaining weight on the medication. But they are scared to death to go off of it because of the rebounding. I warned you. Now, the wealthy celebrities are still able to afford it. They've already ascribed, like, you know what? I could do this as long as I got the money. The average person doesn't have $6,000 a month. They don't. Or I'm sorry, $6,000 a year. And insurance company prices are going to skyrocket in January. Why? Because they have to pay for these drugs. So my worry is I hear all the news about, you know, going on the medicine. And that's great. Why aren't we educating people about what happens when they go off of them? Now, what I've been telling you guys for the last couple of years is before you even go on the medication, I want you already having an exercise plan and a diet plan. Do not use these medications as I'm going to go to Outback Steakhouse and Jesus take the wheel. Just make me not hungry with the shot. No. You need to be planning tonight to eat a salad for dinner. But to curb those cravings, you'll have a little bit of Ozempic in your system. That's how you have to do it. Just like with Chantix and the smoking cessation medicine I've told you guys about. The people who are the most successful are the ones that quit smoking 7 days into using the medication. They plan a quit date. So they start the medication, they build it up, and then they quit cold turkey on that day seven, but they don't end up jonesing or withdrawing from the nicotine because that medicine is now helping block that and kind of being the decoy. But for those people that smoke while on it, going, well, I'm just waiting for my cravings to drop, they aren't as successful. The way Ozempic and semaglutide work for people for dieting is you need to go on your strict diet. But so you're not feeling the pain or hearing the food noise, you'll have a little bit of this Ozempic or semaglutide in your system to help curb that. And that's not what a lot of people are doing. They're like, we're going to have barbecues this holiday weekend, load it up, and I'll just eat half. Now, mind you, smaller portions work temporarily, but your brain is still wanting the barbecue sauce, still wanting the fatty meat, still wanting the cake, the cookies, the alcohol. You need to basically be dieting and having this as an adjunct. Why? Because you're going to one day have to go off of it. And when you go off of it, you need your body to keep that weight off because you've exercised, built muscle, and have worked to come up with a better food plan. 1-877-DocDelly.

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6: With SRN News, I'm Michael Harrington in Washington. President Trump's political group is spending $10 million on ads in the Texas Senate race. This is MAGA Incorporated's first significant spending commitment in the midterm elections. The race has become competitive for Democrats with James Tallarico's candidacy. Texas Attorney General Ken Paxton is the Republican nominee. Mr. Trump's endorsement helped Paxton defeat Senator John Cornyn in a May primary runoff. Vice President J.D. Vance spoke last week at the annual gathering of the Republican Jewish Coalition. The appearance was an opportunity for him to assuage concerns amongst conservative Jewish activists about his views toward Israel and his association with controversial figures such as Tucker Carlson. The event in Las Vegas, which was closed to journalists, comes at an extraordinarily sensitive time for Jewish Americans. This is SRN News.
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1: 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And your host, Jeff Couleur, well past 25 years of broadcast experience under his conservative belt and still packing a punch. 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Call Jeff Couleur right now at 556-9696.

And good morning. Welcome, Jeff Cruer here, Ringside Politics, kicking off on what's going to be a very busy Thursday morning. Hey, so glad you're with us. 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And don't forget, Ringside Politics with you in the morning, 7 to 9, in the evening, 6 to 7, right here on WGSO. So as we kick off this morning, the jury in the Lindsey Clancy case is still deliberating. They've been deliberating 30 hours over 5 days. And it's really split men and women. Men and women are looking at this differently. So we'll get your thoughts on it. Is this, you know, a legitimate defense? Postpartum psychosis? The defense attorney says he's, quote, very proud of this jury. They're working very, very hard. So I guess he feels like they're going in the direction of his client, the killer, the murderer. 504-556-9696. Elon Musk saying that 1 billion robots will outproduce all of humanity in 10 years. So he's not given as much of a timeline. So I guess humans, we've been in charge for a long time. And in 10 years, we're turning it over to the robots. How do you feel about that, folks? 504-556-9696. Back to the war, Iran bombing its neighbors again, claiming that U.S. pilots killed. We don't know what to believe coming from them.

Scott Jennings says that President Trump should give a formal declaration of victory in Iran. So, do you think we're there? And do we have victory? 504-556-9696. So the Secretary of the Army has resigned. Now Democrat Representative Ted Lieu says Secretary Lutnick and Secretary Hegseth need to resign. And I don't know. I look at what the military is doing under Hegseth, and they're at record numbers as far as recruiting. So to me, that is pretty impressive. 504-556-9696. Then, of course, you've got the midterms. The president says he's going to be in 35 states. And what do you think that will do as far as the race? So we're already there. It's going to be right after Labor Day, folks. Of course, it's going to kick into high gear. And then you're going to have the 2028 presidential race kick in. Ted Cruz already testing the waters, taking swipes at J.D. Vance. And I guess, see, the question is, who's the strongest? Is it Marco Rubio? Is it J.D. Vance? Any of these others like Ron DeSantis or Ted Cruz have a chance? We'll get your thoughts, 504-556-9696 to participate. Then, of course, you've got what's going on with gas prices. And at my local discount zone, it was $3.67, so it's gone up a little bit. President Trump meeting with oil refiners as gas still nationwide is over $4 a gallon amid the war. So do you think there's some kind of price gouging happening? I think so. I do. I think that could be very well what is happening, or at least a factor in it. 504-556-9696 to check in. Open line here on the airwaves. Lots of topics here we've prepared for you. Also, of course, looking into another trial that is getting a lot of attention. The suspected Charlie Kirk assassin, Tyler Robinson, judge ruling that he will stand trial and he will face the death penalty. Yeah, I think that was the right decision, even though I have questions about the narrative that we've been told. Chinese government program at 83 U.S. colleges aims to, quote, influence students, according to a new report. And I continue to be baffled why we are allowing that. I mean, that's crazy to me. We know China is got a big influence in Canada. I mean, do you like the way Canada's going? I mean, I don't. I think Canada is a mess right now. And this trade war certainly going to hurt Canada a lot more than it's going to hurt the U.S. Activist judge strikes again, blocking the president's newest order aimed at limiting birthright citizenship. So, this is the executive order the president issued recently. The ruling from liberal judge Deborah Boardman in Maryland granted immigrant advocates rights for a preliminary injunction. And her decision blocks the federal government taking any other action to interfere with, deny, or fail to recognize the citizenship of children of unlawful or temporary foreign nationals. She further wrote that the executive order is almost certainly unconstitutional. A majority of justices also invalidated the president's first effort at ending birthright citizenship for children of illegal aliens and, quote, temporary visitors.

0: issue, every initiative is challenged. I mean, there's nothing that can be done without some liberal groups taking it to court. Speaking of liberal, one of the icons of the feminist movement of the far left has passed away, Gloria Steinem, who was a journalist, activist, liberation movement spokeswoman, has passed away at 92, quote, peacefully at her home in New York City. She, of course, was a major figure for a long time and was pretty much known for her support of abortion and women's liberation movement. Feminism, I guess, is associated with her. And how has that worked out? I mean, what is her legacy? Has it been a positive one for women or a negative one? We'll get your thoughts. 504-556-9696, the talk line. Jeff at WGSO.com, the email address. 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All right. Let's take care of some business. Quick timeout. We'll come back with a whole lot more. Got some interesting clips to share with you. Some great guests are going to be joining us later, including the Commissioner of Insurance. The Honorable Tim Temple will be checking in with us. And, of course, we're going to be hearing from our legal analyst today, Pat Rooney, and a whole lot more coming your way right here on Ringside. Hang on. We'll be right back.
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0: A lot to get to here this morning. Let's check out some of these clips we've got for you and some very interesting ones. So start off with a look at the economy and interest rates. Peter Navarro, one of my favorites, trade representative for the Trump administration, pontificating on that. Let's check out clip number one.
1: The fact of the matter is, if you look at the jump in bond yields over the last 3 to 4 months, it's primarily driven by the oil price shock. And the lesson of Bernanke, the lesson of Greenspan, Steve, is that you never raise interest rates into the teeth of an energy price shock. The reason why Fed chairs raise rates to control inflation is to slow the economy down, to basically induce a recession and get deflation going, okay? You don't have to do that when a supply shock, an oil price shock, does the work for you. And so the risk is raising interest rates when you have something driven primarily by an oil price shock is you make things worse very quickly and you wind up in the 70s stagflation scenario. And for the life of me, I can't figure out why the cable news diaspora is not talking more about that. Yeah. Everybody seems to think rate hikes are the way to do it. It's stupid.
0: Good point. It is stupid. 504-556-9696. Speaker Johnson, getting ready for the midterm election, says he, quote, barbarians are inside the gate. He's talking about the socialists. Let's check out clip number two.
2: The barbarians are now inside the gate. By our count, there's almost 40 openly avowed Marxists, communists, socialists. They're all in the same camp. The question that voters across the nation have to answer this fall is whether we're going to turn the greatest nation in the history of the world over to communism and big government socialism, as radical left Democrats insist, or whether we're going to maintain our status as a constitutional republic, the great nation, the grand experiment in self-governance, the barbarian.
0: You agree with Mike Johnson or not? 504-556-9696. A race that is getting a lot of attention is a Texas Senate race between Ken Paxton, who seems to be highly qualified, highly successful as Attorney General, and James Talafrico, this far-left guy. I guess he's posing as a devout Christian who says God's what, gender fluid, and believes in, you know, trans rights for children. Here's what the president had to say about it. Let's go to clip number three.
3: Be the best attorney, and everybody admits it. He was a great attorney general in Texas, and he's running against Talacrupo, and this guy was, you know, he has that name for a reason. He's terrible. He's radical left. Now he says he loves meat. You know what he does? He eats meat and he goes outside and he throws up all over the place. Because in Texas, if you don't eat meat, you're in deep trouble. It's not a good thing not to be able to eat meat. He was wearing a mask 6 months ago. He had a mask on. When somebody's wearing a mask 6 months ago, you're in deep trouble, right, Pete? He was maybe the...
0: I see him today. I see them. I see these people with masks on. Yes, they're around. Lots of them, actually. 504-556-9696. So I wrote a column about this the other day, and I believe it is likely, and that's if the Democrats take control, they're going to impeach President Trump. Democrat Representative Jason Crow talked about it. Let's check out clip number four.
4: So they've been warned. Impeachment is one of those tools. There are many tools available to us. So what I want to do is I want results. I want accountability. I want people fired. I want people taken out of leadership positions who aren't doing their job. And I will use any combination of those tools available because that is our constitutional duty. Right? That is what Congress is designed and what our duty is under the Constitution, what we are designed to do. So we'll look at what tools we have and which ones to bring to bear to accomplish that result. So
0: that's the thing that brings Democrats together, and they love impeaching President Trump. They don't have much else. a good guy who is going to be leaving office, Congressman Chip Roy, discusses the issue that I've brought up many times in this program, the Chinese threat. And he's talking about here the birth tourism coming from China. So these Chinese nationals will come here, have children, and their children are U.S. citizens. And, of course, these children are probably going to be trained to be agents or spies or, you know, members of the Chinese Communist Party. Let's check out clip number five.
5: A January article estimated there are at least 750,000 and as many as 1.5 million Chinese nationals with U.S. citizenship who likely obtained it through a combination of the United States' absurd birthright citizenship policies and the resulting birth tourism industry. To make matters worse, the demand for U.S. citizenship for the children of Chinese nationals has led to unscrupulous companies assisting these individuals for profit. The People's Republic of China is home to over 500 companies offering birth tourism services, resulting in, quote, more than 50,000 Chinese nationals delivering babies in the United States every year, according to one estimate.
0: You think that's the right way to do it? I don't know why, again, this is allowed. Just a magnet for people to break our laws and take advantage of our laws. 504-556-9696. And public school systems get lots of money. And in D.C., they spend $32,000 a year on each kid. Yet the results are not good. Fox News commentator Kennedy talked about it. Let's go to clip number six.
6: And by the way, power does not mean money. They're spending about $32,000 a year per student in D.C. They spend more than any other school district in the company. And you've got one school there, Ballou High School, which has an 84% chronic absenteeism rate. So it's like, I'm sorry, but that's not good enough. Money isn't the answer. So you have to shake up the system somehow. If you're going to pay them, if you're going to hold parents accountable, you have to do something to get them there. Or how about this, school choice, and help kids find better schools.
0: And for those who can't afford it, homeschooling, which seems to work very, very well. 504-556-9696. Scott Bessent, the Treasury Secretary, says the U.S. debt is scary, but he says the economy is strong. Do you agree with that? Do you think our economy is strong? And, of course, in the midterms coming up, that's going to be the number one issue, the economy. All right, what say you? Come join us, 504-556-9696. Open line here on the airways. Let's take care of some business. We'll get a news update and more. Keep it right here on Ringside on WGSO. We'll be right back.
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8: Louisiana Radio Network, I'm Jeff Palermo. Shreveport authorities are asking for the public's help in identifying the gunman or gunmen who opened fire at a July 4th block party that resulted in four deaths and seven injuries. Councilmember Tabitha Taylor expressed her sadness and anger.
9: I don't have the words to share with you right now. So at this point, what I am looking for is justice. Full prosecution. No sympathy, because you didn't give any empathy to the people that you hurt.
8: Gunfire erupted in Shreveport's MLK neighborhood around midnight Tuesday night. About 200 people were at the annual event. South of New Orleans, the Corps of Engineers plans to build an underwater dam in the Mississippi River to keep saltwater from the Gulf of Mexico from advancing upstream. Corps spokesperson Ricky Boyette says low river levels on the Mississippi is allowing the saltwater to move upstream.
10: If it moves too far inland, we can start getting too much chloride in the areas where the drinking water starts pulling in water from the river.
8: LRN.
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0: All right, welcome back. Before we get some calls at 504-556-9696, let me tell you about a guy who is working hard as a very successful attorney. Got more than three decades of courtroom experience. His name is Joe McMahon. He began his career as an Orleans Parish prosecutor, convicting violent offenders, later established a respected private practice in Jefferson Parish. Over the years, he's litigated thousands of civil cases, including nearly 1,000 right here in Jefferson. He's also tried more than 150 jury trials. His leadership in these high-stake civil class action lawsuits need to be identified, such as the red light camera issue here in Jefferson, which was really, in my opinion, unfair, illegal. And thankfully, the parish has thrown out these red light cameras, and I think that was a real blow for freedom. He's also had a lot of balance in his career and depth, and few attorneys can match that experience. He's proven in the courtroom, ready to serve as your judge, Division F in 24th Judicial District, Joe McMahon. Learn more at McMahonForJudge.com. That's McMahon, McMahonForJudge.com. All right. Let's bring on first a great friend, someone who is the leading crime fighter in our area, and he has really developed a great organization I'm pleased to be part of, and that is Crime Fighters, the one and only Herb Magri joining us, also been on the air for decades and has had experience serving the state of Louisiana in so many different roles, and of course, legendary, you know, founder of Pano. And served the people of New Orleans as a police officer, putting away criminals on the streets of New Orleans. Irv, how you doing? Good morning. Welcome.
13: Well, top of the morning to you, Brother Jeff. Great show as usual. I love your topics. I'd like to engage you briefly with this thought. I was listening to last night, unfortunately, to the communist, or you might want to call him a socialist, I call him a communist, and of course, Bernie Sanders, and of course, AOC.
0: Oh my goodness, Bernie Sanders, yes. Okay.
13: And, you know, of course, Bernie Sanders has never had a job, okay? Let me explain that. Never has had a job. And the only thing he's represented as a U.S. Senator is the state of Vermont with about 680,000 people. And as I'd like to point out, you know, that's a very small group of people, and that's the only thing he has done. Now, here's an interesting thing. When I worked undercover in the Communist Party USA, SDS, Student Democratic Society, which was a youth branch of the Communist Party USA, I know what I'm speaking about. You can get the copy of the book called Shapes of Protest that was written by Clarence Doucette when I infiltrated SDS and the Communist Party USA in 1969. I sat through communist classes, if you will, by Dr. Edward Dubinsky, Tulane University professor of mathematics. And, of course, he had taught at Temple and several colleges. Now, I want to tell this guy was a radical. You know, he's really a radical. He called the day Gentle Thursday. And the Times-Picayune reporter, Clarence Doucette, who wrote the booklet, Shapes of Protest, he found out it was anything but gentle. Say what they did on Gentle Thursday. They disrupted the ROTC cadets. They broke into their ranks. They scuffled with the, obviously, with the ROTC cadets. Then they scuffled with the campus police and us, the NOPD. But he laid it out a lot clearer than most people understand. He said to me in 69, when he thought I was a fine young radical, I had to play the part as an extremely conservative, lifelong Republican. I had to play the part of radical. He said, listen, he said, Larry, my undercover name was Larry Gaines. He said, Larry, he said, listen, I'm telling you that we're going to take over the United States by capturing a major political party. I said, really? Oh, yes. He said, we will. We've been working on this. He said, you know, we believe in the long haul, the long game. And Americans want everything quick, quick, quick. They go through Burger King or McDonald's or Kentucky Fried Chicken, and they want to quickly get their meal. They don't have the patience that we do as communists. And I said, of course, I'm all ears. Now, my reports were being sent up by Joseph I. Geruso, the superintendent of police, to J. Edgar Hoover, John Edgar Hoover, to be exact. And anyway, Hoover called me and spoke to me over this issue. And in fact, he committed me. So, but anyway, but the problem...
0: The man himself, J. Edgar Hoover. Wow, he's... Hey, quite a history, didn't he?
13: He was.
0: Yeah.
13: Yes. Day one. Served under 10 presidents of the United States. 10 presidents. Nobody had removed him. He died on May 2nd, 1972. Natural causes, because, believe me, no president was going to touch him. But getting back to it, Jeff, I don't know, as Republicans, why can't we stop calling these people progressive? I know you agree with me on this one. There's nothing progressive about them. They're dye-in-the-wool communists. Can we ever see where communism or socialism has worked today in the world? No.
0: No place. No place.
13: Look what
0: and Irv, it doesn't work in the U.S. too under, you know, socialist leadership. None of the cities that are run by socialists or the states run by these socialists work. I mean, people leave those cities. I mean, they're failures. So yeah, there's no success that we can point to. So it's a failed policy, failed ideology.
13: I would love to see our elected officials call it like it is. Tell it like it is. They're communists. They're dictators. You know, what's shocking, not shocking to me, but shocking to a lot of people today, is that our young people are being attracted to this this horrible communism and socialism, in the sense that they don't understand what they're buying into. As Hoover said, J. Hoover said in his book, Masters of Deceit, there'll be non-communist hands doing the communist work. And that's exactly the truth. These young people, they have no clue. All they have to do is go to Cuba. Okay? Now, was Batista a corrupt dictator, yes. But, you know, Saul and Chris Owens, our good friends and your good friend, Chris Owens, her and Saul used to go down to Cuba before the revolution in 59, and they loved it down there. They said they could walk with Chris, he could have all her jewelry, and he could, Saul could have all the money he wanted in his pocket. Nobody would touch him. There was absolutely no crime.
0: Right. Mm-hmm. Mm-hmm.
13: And he said, but, yeah, Batista was crooked, no doubt about it, like some of our politicians, too. And but one thing is, he didn't crack down on these people. He allowed them to picket, you know, and that nonsense.
0: Right.
13: But here's the problem. Venezuela went communist. Cuba went communist. And we go all throughout, you know. And it has not worked anywhere in the world. It brings down.
0: Yeah.
13: It brings people down. But
0: well, I mean, Bolivia, Colombia, a lot of other countries went that direction. And now they're turning around. Colombia just elected a conservative. And obviously, you know, we're hopeful that some of these other countries, El Salvador, you've got Argentina that elected Milei, who is almost a libertarian. So, yeah, they're moving in the right direction finally, Irv.
13: If we can only get our country now to move in that direction, I'm very concerned. Right.
0: Yeah.
13: I'm very concerned. I won't keep you, but I'm very concerned, quite frankly, Jeff, as I'm sure you are. I mean, you're a leading voice. Believe me. People listen to your radio station because you tell it like it is. You're fearless, and you're intelligent, and you're well-spoken. But I guess the point is that...
0: Well, thank you.
13: These midterms are very important, extremely important.
0: Yes.
13: If the Democrats take over the House of Representatives, they will be impeaching President Trump at every time.
0: No doubt. No doubt.
13: I mean,
0: that's what they do, Irv. That's what they do. That's their specialty. Hey, Irv, can you hang with us a little bit? I'd like to come back to you if you have a few more minutes.
13: Absolutely, sir.
0: Okay, because we've got to get a break in, and then we want to talk about something that you and I could be working on. All right, our good friend Herb Magri with us, Jeff Cruer here. It is Ringside Politics on the Airways on WGSO, 504-556-9696, our talk line. We'll be right back.
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0: So we're going to get to some of your phone calls, and of course we've got some other great guests joining us, but a few more minutes here with our special caller, Irv Magri, one of our great friends, founder of Crime Fighters and premier organization here in Louisiana, and I'm proud to serve on their board. Irv, thank you for holding, because I didn't want to conclude with you before talking about what we're going to be doing here together coming up in the next few weeks.
1: Yes, sir. I was calling you to tell you that you and I will be co-moderating the debates for both judgeships. In fact, I talked to Joe McMahon, very fine attorney, and he's going to be participating in our debate for his section of court that he's running in, of course. And, of course, I'd like to let our listening audience, your listening audience, and I do it on my station, too, down in the bayou, that we're going to have a debate, not a forum. Ladies and gentlemen, when you come to a Crime Fighters debate, Jeff Correa will ask some very good, hard questions, hardball, not softball, and the candidates can question each other extensively with rebuttal periods back and forth. And then we call upon the general audience. You get a chance to stand up and ask a question. As long as you keep it respectful, no obscenity, and ask a question, not make a statement, but ask a question, you have every opportunity. It's unlike these, I went to a forum recently. Jeff, it was just pitiful. You had to submit a question in advance, and it went before a committee, an unnamed committee, because we don't know who the devil was on the committee, and then they would select what questions, and then the really unfair thing, is they would ask, they'd cherry pick and hit one candidate with a hard question, and then they wouldn't ask the same question to all the candidates. And then they'd give a softball question to somebody they favored. I said, oh, mother of God, please, don't put me through this. Now, we're going to have a real debate. Now, first debate, Brother Jeff, and I know you're going to really do well here, as you usually do. You're the premier guy. We're going to have the sheriffs that are running for four candidates are running for sheriff of St. Tammany Parish.
0: Right.
1: And that will be on the 16th of October at 6 p.m. And I believe it's going to be held at Palmetto's Restaurant, very fine restaurant on Front Street in Slidell. And that's a gorgeous restaurant. It's set in like a swamp atmosphere. And it just is a very, very nice place. And then, of course, we're going to follow it up. I will be giving you the updates. We'd have some earlier dates, I believe, in Jefferson Parish for the numerous judgeships. And I will be communicating with you. I'll call you at the house and give you those dates. I'm trying to just, nail everything down. It's not easy.
0: Yeah, I did talk to our friend the other night, and got the ball rolling with him. So I'll report back to you later on today or tomorrow, Mr. Irv.
1: Well, I really appreciate it. And look, keep this great show of yours going strong, because, ladies and gentlemen, you have a Tell It Like It Is host in Jeff Correa. You're not going to find a Jeff Correa. Jeff Correa is a very rare person, a type of person in our great state of Louisiana.
0: Well,
1: I'm proud to call him my dear friend.
0: You're too kind. Thank you, my friend. Thank you, Irv Magri, the incredible Irv Magri. Thank you, sir. And we'll be, of course, talking a lot more about these debates when we get closer. And, Irv does it the right way, where you really do have a debate. And that's where you can really learn the differences between the candidates, when you have a real debate and real questions. So, Irv Magri, thank you, sir. 504-556-9696, open line here in the airways. Any topic you want to address, fair game. Miss Ginger checks in with us from Metairie. Hey, Miss Ginger, what's going on? Good morning.
2: Hey, Hey, good morning. I'm happy to talk to you, but I'm so sorry I missed Mr. Magri. I just would love to ask him if he remembers a gentleman named Curtis and what he thinks he would have to say if he was still alive today. And anyway,
3: Curtis is a former officer.
2: He is. Yeah, that's my father. He's.
3: Oh, wow.
2: Passed away many years ago, but him and Mr. Magri were friends from what I can remember for a long time. And I can even remember a story. I mean, I was very little. I think in my teens is when I had lost touch with Mr. Magri, which it's probably a good time for him to lose touch with me because my teens were kind of rough. But I remember his wife telling a story about going to see Elvis at Pontchartrain Beach. And my father was actually working security at the beach that night. But if I'm not mistaken, I wasn't even born yet, because I think it was in 1955. Anyway, I would just love to touch base with him, and I'm so happy that he's still, not only is he doing well, but he's still so active, because we just need people like you and him. And
3: well, if I'm not mistaken, I saw you at one of the crime fighters meetings last year. So
2: you did. You did.
3: You must attend some of their events, Ms. Ginger.
2: That's actually the first one I had been to. It was the one that you were at.
3: Okay.
2: I want to say that was at Randazzo's, but he was so, they had so many people wanting to talk to him, afterwards. So I kind of just gave up because it was a long line of people waiting to talk to him.
3: Well, here's the deal, Ginger. We'll be doing some debates together, so if you can attend, get a chance to see Irv, and we'll be promoting him here on the station, and there'll be several of them, I think, in Jefferson Parish, and you just talked about the one in St. Tammany with the sheriff's candidates. So,
2: Well, you just answered my question, because I was going to ask you if you'll say it, announce them on your show and put them on the website.
3: Oh, yeah. We'll be, definitely be talking about it.
2: Mattery the other night, because I would have loved to have seen you. But anyway, just keep on keeping on, Jeff.
3: All right, my dear. Well, just
2: thank
3: keep a listen. We'll give you more info about it. That's Ms. Ginger with us.
2: Well, I will.
3: All right.
2: Bye.
3: Take care. Yes, and, Irv is, he's truly a legend. I mean, he's been around for a while. He's done a radio show for, every time I talk to him, it's like, 53, I don't know how many years, a lot of years, like coming up on 60 years, long time. And, that's going to be the record as far as longevity of radio shows. Now, we're pleased to have a show that's been on the air over 40 years, and that's the food show. The Now is hosted by Marianne Fitzmaurice, but that was started by her husband, Tom, who sadly passed away recently. But that's got a longevity of over 40 years. Irv's had his show on crime fighting that he does down the bayou now for over 50 years. So I'm like a spring chicken compared to those people. I mean, I've only had a show for 27 years. Now, we're followed in the morning by Moon Griffon, who's been on the air over 30 years. So if you count up the food show, which is 40-some-odd years, Moon, 30-some-odd years, my show, 27 years, that's some serious years on the radio, folks. And we've got it all right here on WGSO for you, our great listeners. 504-556-9696. So, yeah, we'll be giving more information about the debates that we'll be doing with crime fighters and Irv. And it's an election season, so it's always a good opportunity to have these debates. And we encourage you to attend. We did some with the candidates in New Orleans last year that I thought were very good. So we'll have a chance to do it again this year. Also, of course, coming up in the 8 o'clock hour, we'll welcome more of your phone calls at 504-556-9696. Emails at jeff@wtso.com. We'll be hearing from our legal analyst, Pat Rooney. Also, we're going to be hearing from the Commissioner of Insurance, Tim Temple. The Honorable Tim Temple will be checking in with us. He joins us on a monthly basis to give us an update on what's going on with insurance. And I have a question for him, being a State Farm customer, and we'll get into it with the Commissioner. I had been led to believe that I was going to get a nice, healthy refund check, and I got my email from State Farm with the totals, and let me just say, very meager, very meager compared to what I pay every month. I was expecting a lot more than they say I'm going to be getting. So we'll talk about that and a whole lot more right here as we roll on. It's Ringside Politics, Jeff Carrera with you. On the airwaves, hour number two kicking off, but first we'll have the news and more right here on WGS Show. We'll get updated on everything happening. So thanks for being with us. Hang on. We'll be right back.

0: From the CBD to the West Bank and Metairie, we are the community voice of the Crescent City. 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
1: With SRN News, I'm Mary Rose. Iran says it struck an unmanned U.S. vessel trying to enter the Strait of Hormuz, the last salvo in a new flare-up of fighting between the two countries. The U.S. dismissed the claim of the purported attack on Sunday as a total lie. The claim came a day after the U.S. military said it struck three Iranian oil tankers in response to a ballistic missile attack on Navy warships. Experts called it a dangerous escalation after Iran's previous attacks at sea targeted commercial shipping. With negotiations having collapsed, on and off fighting has persisted with both sides trying to inflict military and economic pain. U.S. Envoy Steve Witkoff and Jared Kushner met with President Zelensky in Kyiv after talks with President Putin in Moscow. This is SRN News.
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Call Jeff Couture right now at 556-9696.

0: All right, great first hour. We'll end hour number two. We're going to be opening up our phone lines in a bit at 504-556-9696 to welcome more of your calls. But let's start off with a good friend of the program, something that we always look forward to, our monthly visit with the Honorable Tim Temple, Louisiana Commissioner of Insurance. And Commissioner, how are you, sir? Good morning.
1: Hey, good morning, Jeff. Always a pleasure to be on your program.
0: Yes, sir. Thanks for joining us. And I want to kick off by just relating to you what happened to me. So I'm a State Farm customer, and I know you and I have been talking about these refund checks that are going to be coming, and I think the average is like $150 per car, supposedly something around there, right, Commissioner?
1: Yeah, I think it was $136 or $135 per vehicle. Statewide, it's going to be about $136 million total.
0: Oh, okay. So I got my email from State Farm, and they had all the different procedures you had to go through, signing in the policy number and so forth. And then I get to the end of it, and they said, all right, how do you want your payment? And I said, the payment I preferred. They said, all right, so within 4 to 6 weeks, you will be receiving $25 from State Farm via this method. And, wow, I was quite disappointed. I was expecting a lot more. So how do they determine whether you're going to get $130 or $25 like I got?
1: Yeah, well, look, I can say just knowing that the average is $136, and if you get $25, I certainly understand your disappointment there. Jeff, this is a part of a dividend that State Farm is issuing to nationwide to their policyholders across the country. Louisiana, like I said, we're going to get about $136 million of that, and it's based on the number of vehicles, policies that they have enforced. It's a dividend, so they do not have to go through regulatory process to issue that. Just like if a company issues a dividend to policyholders, whether it's an insurance company or something else, I mean, there's not that regulatory oversight on that. So we don't get to see what their calculations are. But, it has something to do probably with where your vehicles are located. The overall amount for Louisiana is going to be how that book of business, the results of that book of business over the last several years, which is what they're basing this dividend off of. And so, I wish I could tell you we have insight as to their dividend calculations, but we don't. And it's something that I just actually last night I was at an event and talking to somebody, and they were telling me that they've got $200 for a vehicle. And I will tell you, Jeff, I do know that it's multiple. Like if you have if you've got multiple vehicles on your with State Farm, you could
0: right.
1: have that over multiple policies, and so you may get more than one dividend.
0: Oh, so I might get another $25.
1: It may be more than that, or it could be less than that. Look, we'll go both ways on that. I don't want to lead you down a primrose path, but it could. You got to look at it and see how many. But I would do this, Jeff. I would, and any of your listeners.

0: If you're with State Farm, call your State Farm agent. Ask them, because you know they can. They've got. They should be able to help at least navigate some of that. We're doing the same thing, asking State Farm if they can release how they determine that. Again, they don't have to. That is not something that from a regulatory standpoint, right, that they have to tell us. But I would encourage you to call your agent, your State Farm agent, and say, hey, can you help me understand why I got 25?
1: Right, because, you know, I've been with them a long time, and I pay a lot of money. So I'm trying to think why it wouldn't have been, you know, I mean, it's certainly longevity's been there since I've been there for a long, long, long time. And I certainly pay a lot. So I'm just curious how they calculate that. I guess I'll have to find out from them.
0: But, yeah, like I said, you know, we have asked the question. They don't have to tell me, but if that is something that they are willing to share, I will certainly, you know, get back on your program and share that with you and as I do other programs as well.
1: Right. Okay. Well, I'll keep you posted. And also they said, you know, if you do it electronically, it's between 4 and 6 weeks, I think. But if you do it via paper check, I mean, it's like months.
0: Yeah, notifying people in August, you know, and they've been going through this process. And so August, September, and the intent was, I think, that they were going to start issuing payments in October. There may be some people getting payments in September, I think October is when they initially made their announcement.
1: Right. So I'm going to get my big $25, they said, like by October 3rd or something. So.
0: Well, look, I'll tell you this, I know $25 is certainly disappointing, but I'm glad they're issuing, at least you're getting money instead of a credit on your account.
1: Right.
0: You know, like I said, that's, you know, that is money. But also remember too that, you know, and again, I'm not advertising for them, but they did take I think it was a 19% rate decrease on auto earlier this year. And so, you know, so there should be some savings there as well.
1: I don't know what's going on with me. I don't think I got that kind of savings. So I'll have to, do some questioning as to what's going on.
0: It always is in your best interest to call and talk to your agent and ask as many questions, you know, why. Why
1: right.
0: never hurts.
1: Right.
0: You know, tell them to help understand why you're paying what you are and what you can do to help lower your premiums.
1: Right. Okay. I will definitely do that. So, Commissioner, we're cruising along during hurricane season, and knock on wood, we've had a relatively uneventful season, but it's always good to remind people about the threats, remind people about the wind mitigation and the Fortified Homes Project, right?
0: Yeah, look, we are still, we're not even, you know, we're still coming up to peak hurricane season. So we're not anywhere near out of the woods yet. So let's all continue to pray that we have a very uneventful hurricane season. But, you know, we always need to be prepared. We have the Fortified Roof Program is strong and continues to be, I mean, it is very popular. We issued 3,000 grants earlier this year. Those 3,000 grants are out. People are getting fortified roofs put on as we speak. We're going to do another round in October of this year, and we don't have the exact number yet, but somewhere between 3,000 and 5,000 grants again at the end of this year. So very popular. Louisiana is the leading state in the country for fortified roof programs. We are putting on more fortified roofs at a quicker pace than any other state that has this program. And there are now over a dozen states, and all these other states are looking at additional mitigation. And Jeff, I think that's important to talk about and say, I mean, we're a coastal state. We're going to have hurricane
1: right.
0: exposure. We need to build more resilient properties. You know, we can't change the weather pattern. We cannot change where we live and where we operate our businesses, our industry that power our state and our country. Are in proximity to the Gulf. So we have to build more resilient structures so that people can continue to afford to live there and work in these industries. And fortified roof, improved building codes, all of these things are going to help make Louisiana more affordable. It's not going to happen right this second, but I'll tell you, if you get a fortified roof, it does. As soon as you get that fortified roof, you get that certificate, and you're going to get a discount.
1: Right.

0: billion dollars. And these are real projects. These aren't, you know, we're not talking about a bunch of people sitting in a room coming up with an engineering design. I mean, these you can go and see marsh that has been restored. You can go and see barrier islands that have been rebuilt. And it has a positive impact. It knocks down wind speed, wave surge,
1: right,
0: and wave action. I mean, and all of those things help protect properties. And look, we just saw, you know, I was over in Abbeville the other week when SpaceX did their big announcement. They understand the importance of protecting your coast and doing mitigation projects. They're going to get involved with CPRA. I think they're going to be looking at funding some of the works there. They're doing their own, I mean, they're going to build a, I think they said like a 35-foot tall rock wall, if you will, along the coast, protecting, you know, what's going to be, you know, tens of billions, hundreds of billion dollar project over there. So, I mean, that's coastal restoration is very, very important. And I'm glad that Louisiana is doing that. We're building a more resilient coast. We need to start building more resilient homes.
1: Right. Well, we got some progress, which is a good thing. A long way to go, but at least we're making positive steps. And yeah, if SpaceX can put some of their money toward coastal restoration, that would be awesome. Let's talk about fire rate reductions, Commissioner.
0: Yeah, look, you know, we've continued to have, we now have 26 companies that have taken rate action, which are decreases. You know, the average is a decrease overall, and so people will continue to see or have the opportunity. You know, a lot of people like to stay with the same company, and that's fine, but not every company has taken rate decrease, and so we maintain a list on our website. You can go and see what companies are taking rate decrease, rate increase. You know, we show both, trying to be, you know, we want to be very transparent there. And I tell people all the time, if you're with a company that didn't take a rate decrease, why are you still with that company?
1: Right.
0: You know, there may be a reason, you know, and people will say, well, I like the way they handled my last claim, you know, or I like doing business with them. I like whatever it is. I mean, you have choice there, but just make sure that you're making that choice. You're consciously making that choice, and don't just renew just because it's the easiest thing to do. If people spend time talking to their, sit down with your insurance agent, work through what options you have, see what companies you can get quotes from, and then, you know, make a choice there. There are savings out there to be had. So, you know, make sure that you are, you know, the phrase shop your insurance. And I understand it's something, you know, most people don't want to deal with it. You know, you get angry or frustrated, or it just reminds you that you're paying a lot of money, and, you know, we're trying to work, and, you know, we are working on the affordability there, but, you know, spend some time and it's worth the effort, and you know, there are savings to be had.
1: And what you're doing can help that, and that is by bringing in more companies and giving us more competition, right?
0: Yeah, we've had 21 new companies are now licensed with the Department of Insurance to offer homeowners that were not here in January of 2024 when I first took office. And so the reform that was passed in 24 has helped to stabilize our market, to create confidence in Louisiana and doing business in Louisiana. And so we're starting to see more companies come. About a little less than half of those companies, those 21, are actively writing. So not all 21 are currently writing, but they have gone through the process, which means they intend to do business, you know, start writing policies. But it's about 100 and I think somewhere around 150,000 policies in those new companies, which to me, Jeff, means that's 150,000 policyholders that left whatever company they were with to go to one of these new companies. And you know you're going to go to that new company because the product is what you want, and also because you're saving money. So to me, that's a good indicator. I mean, you know, those people that moved, they're saving money. But it also creates that competitive nature, too. If the company that you left wants to keep you, then they know that they're going to have to, you know, they're going to have to be competitive on their pricing. But also, if they lose a policy and they want to continue to, you know, they want to keep their market share, if you will, that means they got to go write new policies to fill that gap. And so that creates opportunity. So we're starting to, you know, get back in this phase where, again, people are having more choice, and more choice
1: and
0: equals.
1: I've had some good success with my homeowners. So this is an area where I'm happy because I did save some money. And the competition was definitely to my benefit. So, you know, I applaud my agent for helping me, you know, find something that was more affordable. It still had the same coverage. So, you know, that's the benefit of competition, right?
0: That's right. And look, your insurance agent can be your best friend. I mean, they're the ones that can help identify companies that can quote you and help bring that savings to you. And look, at the end of the day, and I say this, and I mean this, I want you spending less insurance premium dollars so that you can spend that somewhere else. I want you paying less money to insurance companies and using that money on a whole lot of other, you know,
1: right,
0: financial pools that we all have, whether it's
1: right,
0: you know, because of increased gas or groceries or
1: yeah,
0: medicine or whatever we have in life. I mean, I want people spending less on insurance premium and having that ability to spend it elsewhere.
1: Well,
0: and so we're going to continue to work on that affordability issue.
1: We appreciate your work, and thanks for joining us every month here on the program, Commissioner. And appreciate the time this morning, sir. Thank
0: you. Call your agent on your deal, and I'm, like I said, we're going to continue to see what we can find out, too, and I'm happy to share
1: what we
0: learn.
1: Thank you. Thank you, Commissioner.
0: Thank you, Jeff.
1: All right. Quick timeout. More Ringside Politics coming your way. We'll be right back.

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0: we're back.
1: I want to thank the commissioner for joining us, Tim Temple. Our cell phone line 504-556-9696. So, yes, it was a little bit disappointing when I heard that everyone was getting $150. And I got 25. So, not exactly the bonanza that had been hoped for. So, I'll give them a call, see what's going on there. But as far as homeowners, definitely did get some good savings. And I think the commissioner's working hard to bring in more companies. And obviously, the competition is incredibly helpful to, you know, to bring down those premiums. So that's a positive, definitely a positive. So he is getting the job done. He's running for re-election. I think, you know, he should be a very popular pick to win another term. I mean, unlike maybe some in the past, he's got a sterling reputation, and not everyone in the past in that position did. And he's got background in the industry, which certainly I think is helpful. All right, let's get to some phone calls. Open line on the program, 504-556-9696 to join in. Let's get the other side of the political equation. Caller who goes by the handle Liberal Dan is with us. What's happening, Liberal Dan?
2: Good morning, Jeff. This whole thing that Trump wants to try and implement by this election for the mail-in ballots, like, there's some very concerning things about this, Jeff. Like, especially if what the whistleblower is reporting is true. You know, first of all, if you're somebody who has a disability in a state that chooses to not send the federal government their list, is that going to mean that person who is an eligible voter won't be able to cast a vote? Even if the state does, according to the whistleblower, if the state does participate in the list but leaves one person off, you know, inadvertently, but by mistake, or if even purposely, and that person sends in a mail-in ballot or whatever, it's going to negate, according to the whistleblower, all of the ones in the batch, not just pull that one out, but it's going to negate all the ones. So if 10,000 voters are in the batch, and 10,000 ballots are in the batch, but only 9,999 are allowed, then they're going to return the whole batch. Or what if there's a bug in the system, and the system that doesn't recognize it as valid, and it's a false negative? Then again, the whole batch is going to be tossed of legally cast ballots. So this, from my understanding, they started working on this in like June, mid-June of this year. That is far too late to start a project of this magnitude to get it fully developed and fully properly tested. I'm saying this as a software developer. You cannot do this in this short amount of time.
1: So where do things, and you might have more updated information than I do, but where do things stand right now? I mean, there's judicial proceedings going on, right?
2: Right. The state sued before the rule was put in place, and the Supreme Court said that it was 5-4, I think, that it was too early to bring the suit. And then, of course, like a week after, or less than a week after, they tossed the case or whatever because it was too early. They now have a rule in place, and now they brought the suit back in, so there's another stay on it. But apparently, they're still working on the code, despite there being a stay. Now, look, if they want to work on the code all they want, as long as they don't implement it and put it in the force until it's fully operated and tested, then great, but if they don't have enough time to work on this and have this finished by election day, there are mail-in ballots that are being sent out this week. I think South Carolina sends them out this week or next week, very shortly. So you're going to be interrupting an election cycle with new technology that will not be able to be tested in time. It is, if we want to have this debate, And as to whether or not, or what role the federal government should play in deciding what is an allowable mailable ballot, you know, or how a way to send it in to make sure, you know, we should be working on making sure that people are vote are able to vote. Now, fortunately, the troops are not included in all this. The troops are exempted. They have different ways of getting it, because I looked that up as well, because, you know, people serving overseas, but even people who aren't troops, people who do live overseas, may also have similar problems.
1: Right.
2: As it pertains to, you know, because there are people who live and work overseas, and this goes against everything that Trump was saying. He was like, well, if you're not going to be here, then you should still be able to send a mail-in vote. But if the state says, well, we don't trust this system, like I would, if I was, even if I agreed with what was going on, if the state, I would say this is too soon to implement this. Try and implement it in the 2028 election if it passes all of the constitutional and judicial checks. But before then, I think most reasonable people should agree that to make this much of a sweeping change in the election system 2 months before an election without it being anywhere near close ready to test it seems very irresponsible to me. And it seems like it's going to be rife with, you know, causing eligible legal voters to have their votes tossed because you don't have a system that was properly developed and tested to make sure that you work out all of the kinks, and then also having policies to make sure that a glitch in the system or one just going through the cracks isn't going to cause everybody's ballot to be returned to the returned to the state on mailing out, or, you know, because I think they were dealing with it on from the state to the voters instead of from the voters to the state. I think that's how they're dealing with it. It's far too late in this election cycle to implement this kind of a program.
1: You know, I would be shocked if this is implemented by this election with all the challenges that have been out there. You know, I personally do think we need massive reform in our voting system, but I will agree with you that this has been very late, that this should have been done, you know, day one of the new administration. It should have been the focus. It should have been the number one issue. And it wasn't. So, you know, now, as you say, we're here. We're at the election. We've got early voting starting. I mean, it's going to be very hard to implement reforms, whether it be, you know, mail-in ballot or anything else at this late state in the election process. I do wish this would have been tackled last year. Now, maybe this is setting the stage for 2028 and trying to get the reforms implemented by then. I think we need massive change in our electoral system. All right. Any final comments, Liberal Dan?
2: No, I mean, I'm glad you agree that it's too late to do it this time. And, I mean, we have our disagreements. I mean, I don't see the evidence of massive mail-in voting fraud that the president is trying to suggest. I think that they have a responsibility to prove that as well. So that, again, you know, people, I don't want anybody who's not eligible to vote to vote. But if you look at the data from the Heritage Foundation, I think it's being made into a much larger issue than I think it is. But if they want, I'm open-minded for them to prove me wrong, but they need to prove it to us for us to have faith in the electoral system. Otherwise, we're going from one lack of trust to another lack of trust.
1: Yeah. All right, Little Dan, thanks for making your comment. Appreciate the call. 504-556-9696. I will just say this. I mean, I do think the 2020 election had lots of evidence of shenanigans. I've seen probably thousands of videos of various people testifying about problems in that election. And I know the left always says that there was the safest election of all time, and I just don't believe that because, of course, we were dealing with COVID. We were dealing with a disruption of our elections. We were dealing with a massive expansion of mail-in ballots. I'm not a fan. I'm not a fan of massive mail-in balloting. I think limited, you know, the military, the elderly, those that are going to be traveling on the day of the election, those that are sick. I mean, you know, living overseas, you know, valid reasons, limited reasons. Yeah, I mean, my mom was in a retirement community, wanted to vote, could not get to the polling place. They mailed her a ballot. I think that is legitimate. However, you know, Tom, Dick, or Harry wanting to have this too lazy to go to the polls on election day, wanting to do it by mail, no. And some states have just mail-in balloting. I don't like that at all. I like, you know, doing it on election day in person. In person. It's not too much to ask. It's not too much to ask. Show up in person and vote. Bring an ID. But the thing that I will agree with him on is the lateness of this process. I mean, it's just mind-boggling that this wasn't tackled day one. Nothing more important than this. Day one should have been the top priority, number one, day one. Now we're, you know, knocking on the door of the election and trying to see what we can get through, and it's just, you know, with the legal hurdles that the Democrats put in place, it's just one delay after another. All right, what say you? 504-556-9696. Jeff Carrier here. It is Ringtone Airways on WGSL. Let's take care of some business, get a news update. We'll be right back.
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3: Louisiana Radio Network, I'm Jeff Palermo. Shreveport authorities are asking for the public's help in identifying the gunman or gunmen who opened fire at a July 4th block party that resulted in four deaths and seven injuries. Councilmember Tabitha Taylor expressed her sadness and anger.
4: I don't have the words to share with you right now. So at this point, what I am looking for is justice. Full prosecution. No sympathy, because you didn't give any empathy to the people that you hurt.
3: Gunfire erupted in Shreveport's MLK neighborhood around midnight Tuesday night. About 200 people were at the annual event. South of New Orleans, the Corps of Engineers plans to build an underwater dam in the Mississippi River to keep salt water from the Gulf of Mexico from advancing upstream. Corps spokesperson Ricky Boyette says low river levels on the Mississippi is allowing the salt water to move upstream.
5: If it moves too far inland, we can start getting too much chloride in the areas where the drinking water starts pulling in water from the river.
3: LRN.
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0: Hi, welcome back. So we'll get back to more of your phone calls, and I would like to welcome our legal analyst from Southern Legal Clinics, our friend Pat Bruni, joining us this morning. Hey, Pat, what's happening?
1: I'm doing well. How about yourself?
0: Yeah, doing great. We had the insurance commissioner on earlier, and he was talking about how rates are going down, more companies are coming to Louisiana. So that's a good thing. I know you spent a long, long time trying to fight for your clients to get fair compensation from their insurance companies, and this was back during Hurricane Ida, if I'm not mistaken, 5 years ago. Have you been able to take care of all of that? Is that all now concluded, Pat?
1: Yes. All of our clients have been paid as far as what they deserved. It took a long fight, but everything has worked out fine now. Our clients are made whole. It was a long, long battle, unfortunately. You know, it took so long. You know, there was times where my clients were feeling very, very desperate. You know, but we just kept up the good fight. But we've resolved all the issues now, and we're good to go.
0: That took a long time, didn't it? My goodness. That was quite a fight.
1: Yeah, about 2.5 years was the last client that we handled, that we finally settled.
0: Wow.
1: And again, you know, it's kind of sad because in the end, it was pretty much right on point where we were at. But, you know, I'm not getting into the dollars and cents of it too much with the insurance companies, but to me, they make all this interest by holding back payments. That's what I would tell you as insurance commissioner, and there doesn't seem to be any real repercussions on that. So my clients having to go through a lot of struggles, but we got what they deserved finally.
0: And unfortunately, we've been spared a major hurricane, and let's knock on wood that we're going to be spared a major hurricane for a number of years. So we don't have to go through that for a while. So
1: yes,
0: that's a fortunate thing. All right. You also, of course, represent your clients in so many different other areas, but one that I thought we could explore a little bit today is estate planning, because that's a very important area where you represent your clients. Tell us a little bit more about that, Pat, if you could.
1: Sure. You know, everybody hears estate planning. I always just think wills, power of attorneys, trusts, things of that nature. But one of the main parts of the estate planning process or succession law and probate. So a lot of people don't realize that if a spouse passes away, some people, the remaining wife or husband feels, okay, we own the house together. Now I own the house 100%, or I have a will that says I own it, so I'm the owner. Well, that's not true. You actually have to have a court recognize you as the spouse, recognize you as the owner, and then file the proper paperwork and record that paperwork in a mortgage conveyance office to transfer ownership. So it's all part of the estate planning process. Where this week alone, I was talking to a potential client, and we're talking about doing a will and preparing it, and then she stated, I want to leave my house to a certain person. I want to leave this. And so I said, no problem. I said, you own the house? She goes, yeah, my husband and I own the house. I said, you stated that your husband is deceased. She goes, oh, yes. I said, you did a succession? She is... I don't know what that is. I just thought I owned it. So these are the things that when we're talking about estate planning, we discover just in a consultation. And these are the questions we ask. And a lot of attorneys that maybe don't do this very often, or, you know, not like us where we're doing it every day, all day. You know, these are the questions that we develop and
0: let's,
1: make sure that
0: let's
1: we're doing
0: go over
1: the right
0: that. Let's go over that, Pat, because I think that's very important because there are a lot of couples that own a home together. And then you have one spouse that passes away, and I think the other spouse would probably, and you can't fault them, probably think, all right, well, automatically now I'm the full owner since my spouse passed away, but they don't go through the process. And that's something that I think a lot of people probably just don't even know exists.
1: That's correct. And, you're not faulting that person because the laws in Mississippi are different than Louisiana. And, you know, there's so much crossover from Mississippi and Louisiana to where if you own a house with your spouse and the spouse passes away, you are the owner of that property. Well, in Louisiana, it's completely different. It has to be recognized because it's forced heirship laws. And there, Therefore, if you don't have a will, forced heirship laws come into place, and your children actually own your spouse's portion, if they are the if they're the father of those children. But you only have usufruct of it, and that could cause major problems down the road, such as if they did have a hurricane. SBA, FEMA, they want to see who has the ownership rights. They want to see, okay, if you own it with your spouse, I need the the identification of both spouses. Well, one's deceased. Oh, well, then I don't know if you own the whole property. So you have to go through the process of a succession to transfer the ownership from one deceased person to the living person. And if there's no will, the children of that person who passes become owners of it. And then if the spouse is a community asset, that spouse has what's called usufruct, not ownership, but usufruct, which gives them a lot of rights. But, again, it has to be explained, and it could be, you know, these are the things that need to be worked out, you know, upon someone's passing. You know, if someone passes, speak to an estate planning attorney such as ourselves, or an attorney that states that they do probate or succession law. Very, very important. I stress it all the time. We've gotten through a hurricane season. Looks like we're going to get through pretty well. Well, that's good, but next year could be worse, and you never know. So,
0: right.
1: These are the things that we need to really think about.
0: You know, we might not have a super El Nino every year. you might have.
1: Exactly.
0: And even with a super El Nino, you could have a massive storm. We still got all these weeks to have to get through. So let's keep praying and knocking on wood that we get through it okay. But I think what you're bringing up is extremely important, and it's probably an issue that you run into all the time with your clients where people didn't realize what they had to take care of. And because of the unique laws here in Louisiana, obviously the building block is to have that will in place. That certainly is step one in the estate planning process, isn't it, Pat?
1: That is correct. That's step one. And then, I'm going to bring this up. We've been getting a lot of people, and like I use ChatGPT on a lot of different things, but everybody comes to me now. I say, I looked it up. I need a trust. And I'm saying, why do you need a trust? You know, do you have a special needs child? Do you have very young children? Oh, no, I just want to avoid the term probate, because you go on ChatGPT, they say, you need to avoid probate. It can hold up a succession or the transfer of assets up to 2 years. Not in Louisiana. If you have a will, the probate process is such a simple process. A probate could take as quickly as a week, 2 weeks. And then once the probate, which is means that you submit the will to the courts for them to recognize it as a true will, as a valid will. And once that's recognized, that is the roadmap for the judge to distribute the assets according to that will. So that's why a will is so important. It's the first step, the major step, of you making sure that your property is transferred correctly and how you want it. Not so much with a trust. Trust, you lose control a lot of times. You have to put everything into a trust, and therefore you're not the owner anymore. The trust is the owner. There could be a lot of complications. So you need a will. You need to talk to a professional. Don't just go off ChatGPT. Don't go to online services. You need to speak to somebody. I stress that every time I talk to your listeners.
0: And are you running into a lot of clients that are trying to do all this on the Internet or with AI? I mean, is this a common problem that you're running into now?
1: Yes, it is a common problem. You know, and they're very they're shocked when I start discussing it with them and how, you know, that, well, you know, what you've read or what you've done your research on is correct, but every scenario is different, and this is why it's different. This is why you should do this and not that, you know. So, and I don't have a problem about them having the research. So when I'm explaining things, they understand some of the terms, but I'll explain why you need a will, why you need a trust, why you need to do a succession, why you should not be scared of the term probate in Louisiana. Again, I'll bring up Mississippi. I have my in-laws passed, probate process. It took us 2.5 years. It's a very slow process in Mississippi. So Louisiana, very quick process, very quick. And
0: so obviously Louisiana's got some advantages over other states in parts of this, and maybe disadvantages in others. So you really have to know Louisiana law. That's the message of this story, right?
1: That is correct. And I will tell you, I have received several calls from your listeners, and I really appreciate that. The people do listen, and they do call us, and they say, I heard you on the radio, and I'll speak to them. And, yeah, Louisiana, I know we get a lot of flack, but their succession laws, I think, are the best in the country.
0: Really?
1: It's a very orderly process, yes, very orderly process of how to distribute assets upon someone's passing, and a very streamlined process. Other states are not like that. It's a shame. They've set up actual probate courts in other states, where in Louisiana, your normal judges that you file all your pleadings with are civil actions. All the judges handle them together. So, it's an orderly process. We're very confident. This is always the busy year when hurricane season comes because people are checking. They're checking their insurances is okay. They review their wills, which, again, we don't charge. If you call us up, we're happy to review your will. And if we don't feel there's any change, no change. If we feel you should maybe tweak the will a little bit, we'll explain it to you. It's your choice.
0: So let me ask you this. What would be a need to change the will? Like if you had a family death, if you had a new marriage, if a change in a relationship with your children, whatever. So those are some of the things that would necessitate a will changing, right?
1: Absolutely, because, so just like you stated, let's say a death of a child, or a child has hit hard times and maybe has become addicted to drugs or alcohol, or you've lost a spouse and now you're remarried and you want to protect that new spouse where that spouse can live in the house, even though it's your house. You want that spouse to live in the house and not just be removed immediately by the stepchildren. So, these are the things that we're going to ask, we're going to go through. And it's very common. We're living a lot longer. So these things have to be reviewed, I would say, at a minimum of every 5 years. I say it doesn't take any time just to pick it up every year and look at it, you'd be surprised. Sometimes people give certain assets to a particular person. And then 3 years down the road, they realize, I gave my grandmother's diamond ring to my grandchild, and I was leaving it to my daughter. Well, that could cause major issues, okay? Major issues. Because now you pass, that granddaughter has that ring, and your daughter wants it back. Now we have a fight because it was in the will, okay? So these are the things that the simple things are things that can cause major trouble down the road.
0: And sad to bring this up, but I mean, if you're older, you certainly don't want to wait to make the changes to your will because you want to be mentally competent while you're doing it. And the longer you wait, the greater the chances are that you could have some kind of mental issue. And you can't be doing these kind of changes if you've got mental issues, can you?
1: No, that's another point about the mental issues. Correct. Once you've developed a certain dementia or maybe Alzheimer's, or if you're not thinking clearly, I cannot notarize that will. And, as you're getting older, maybe you have a certain child that's giving you more care than the other children, not because they're not they don't like you or love you or anything. It's just that one child is giving up her job or his job.
0: Right.
1: Just to care for
0: right.
1: Right.
0: Mm-hmm.
1: So these are the things you need to think about while you still can.
0: So if you've got one child who's giving you all the care and taking care of you as you get older and the other children have forgotten about you, then you're going to want to, I guess, change your will to maybe reflect that. So
1: yeah,
0: I would certainly say that probably happens in a lot of families.
1: Yeah. I had a client where the son was paying the house note for the mother. And he had paid that house note for 10 years. And she came in, and we made a will. And she left that child X amount of dollars and then divided it equally after that. Felt like that child should get it back, of course, But sometimes they don't want to do that. But I'm just telling you, these are the things that you can do in a will. And it makes sense. It makes a lot of sense.
0: Right. Well, that's why, you know, you've got the years of experience so that you can deal with all of this and people can feel assured that you'll take care of it the right way. All right. How can our listeners learn more about Pat Rooney?
1: Well, you can always give us a call at 504-455-4185 or look us up on our website, Southern Legal Clinics. 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You'll see it's three brothers, two nieces, six offices, three on the North Shore, Hammond, Mandeville, Slidell, one in Houma, one in Gretna, and the main office in Metairie, where all our work is done. But I go out to all these different offices. I'm on the road today in Slidell. So give us a call.
0: You're constantly going between the offices. That's a lot of miles on that car, Pat.
1: Yep, we're hardworking lawyers because, you know, we come out to our clients. We're there to, you know, to help serve the public.
0: All right. Well, hey, we appreciate you. Thanks so much for being with us. And, of course, we always link to the site on our podcast page. Pat Rooney with us of Southern Legal Clinics. Thank you, sir. All right.
1: Thank you. Have a great day.
0: Thank you, and thank you to Patty in the studio and all of you. Sorry we couldn't get to everyone today. We just ran out of time. But join us tonight. We'll be back at 6 for the evening edition of Ringside. Come join us then. Next up is Moon Griffon on WGSO. Have a great day, everyone.
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1: With SRN News, I'm Mary Rose. An Amazon plane appeared to have crashed on the runway at Miami International Airport Sunday. The airport says a ground stop is in effect following the incident. There haven't been any reported injuries yet. Pictures on social media show a large plume of black smoke around the alleged crash site. Iran says it struck an unnamed U.S. vessel trying to enter the Strait of Hormuz. The latest, although, in a new flare-up of fighting between the two countries. The U.S. dismissed the claim of the purported attack on Sunday as a total lie. The claim came a day after the U.S. military said it struck three Iranian oil tankers in response to a ballistic missile attack on Navy warships. U.S. Envoy Steve Witkoff and Jared Kushner met with Ukrainian President Zelensky in Kyiv after talks with President Putin. This is SRN News.
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Good morning, and welcome to another edition of Ringside Politics with a Punch, and your host, Jeff Couer. 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Come on.

And good morning and happy Friday to you on this wet one. Be careful out there. It's a real, oh boy, lots of thunder. And of course, getting soaked on this early Friday morning. So be careful as you're getting going. Hey, great to be with you folks. Jeff Cruer here. It is Ringside Politics kicking off on the airwaves. Of course, we're with you in the mornings, 7 to 9, in the evening, 6 to 7 right here on the WGSO airwaves, which are 990 AM, WGSO.com. 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The links to the clips we're going to share, guest and topic information for your listening enjoyment and to share with your friends. We got some great guests lined up for you this morning, and lots of topics on the table here. So as we kick off on this Friday morning, still the questions abound about this Lindsey Clancy case. Judge is going to be questioning a holdout juror. And is this juror holding out for a guilty verdict? Do all these other jurors want to, you know, let this murderer go? There's been massive protests in support of the mother. And seemingly now, lots of pressure on this one holdout juror. She could be guilty of first degree, second degree manslaughter, not guilty. So there are five different options for the jurors there, and case has riveted the nation. So we'll get your thoughts on it. 504-556-9696. Also this morning, following interesting case here at LSU. So a judge granting an injunction to pro players, grants injunction to the pro players seeking an LSU return. So two individuals, Xavion Harris and Daquan Wright, are cleared to return to college football after brief stints in the NFL, according to a judge's order. So there is a dramatic showdown now between the SEC and LSU leading into the season opener this weekend. So Wright and Harris are both former Ole Miss players, and of course Lane Kiffin used to be the coach of Ole Miss. And they said in a lengthy court hearing they intend to join their former coach, Lane Kiffin, during his debut season at LSU. They are among 42 athletes from various sports, including former Notre Dame pass rusher, a junior Tulamaka, who also plans to play for LSU, who have sued the NCAA in Louisiana to play a

fifth and final season of college sports. What have they done to college sports, folks? I mean, it's the NFL, right? I mean, it is pretty much professional football. So after the ruling, Daquan Wright says he plans to be ready to play against Clemson, adding he's had 2 days of practice with LSU this week. So I guess you don't have to be students anymore. You don't really have to be in class, right? I mean, that's all a fiction, right? I mean, they're getting paid. So they're not really amateur athletes anymore. I mean, they're like pros. Quote, I've been working out doing my own thing before I was able to practice, so I'm definitely well prepared, said Daquan. Harris is going to be needing a couple of weeks, but Xavion said he'll be ready for Ole Miss on September the 19th. So there you go. We'll get your thoughts on all this. 504-556-9696. Attorneys representing the SEC say they plan to appeal to the decision. Quote, the SEC presidents and chancellors unanimously adopted a clear and reasonable standard. Member universities should not place former professional athletes on their rosters. But, I mean, aren't they all pro athletes now? The SEC say it reaffirmed a rule last week that was designed to allow Commissioner Greg Sankey to punish any school that added a former professional player, either from the WNBA, the NBA, NFL, to its roster by suspending the team's coach for half of the program's season. Wow. Every school except for LSU voted to approve the suggested sanctions. Multiple university presidents from SEC schools told ESPN that they will not budge in their stance against pro players returning to college. But now the SEC would be violating a court order if the league office sanctioned LSU. The conference filed a separate lawsuit against LSU and Kiffin on Thursday morning, asking a federal judge in Alabama to give the SEC a clear path to enforcing the punishments established last week. Today is the day for LSU to finalize its roster. And it may have to make that decision with the uncertainty of conflicting court orders. We'll get your thoughts on all this. 504-556-9696. This was a Baton Rouge judge, by the way, granted the group of former collegiate athletes this preliminary injunction. So we'll see. It's interesting. Also, following what is going to be happening here with Mitch McConnell supposedly coming back on September 14th. This guy's been who knows where, what kind of condition he's in, what a joke. But, you know, the state hasn't had representation now for months. Larry Sabato, the prognosticator, has now decided to move 3 gubernatorial races left, giving Democrats a chance to get a majority of states. This is not good news. So his quote-unquote crystal ball has now moved Arkansas from likely Republican, or I'm sorry, Alaska from likely Republican to toss-up, Iowa from toss-up to leaning Democrat, and Pennsylvania from likely Democrat to safely Democrat. Wow. Josh Shapiro, who is a far-left governor in Pennsylvania, is now 21 points ahead of his Republican opponent. Oh, boy. We'll get your thoughts. 504-556-9696.

and Ron DeSantis may be running. So this could be wide open. One of my favorite reporters and anchors, Maria Bartiromo, has been fired by Fox News. Her crime was wanting to do a story on the Chinese influence in elections. Fox News denied it. She shared it with the White House. Fox News said that that was a fireable offense, and now she's been fired. And now gone, one of the best anchors who asked tough questions and had great guests, is now gone from that network. And that network continues to disappoint me on a daily basis. All right, we'll come back and get to a lot more. Open up your phone calls and welcome great guests. Got some interesting clips to share with you. But first, a brief timeout right here on Ringside on WGSO. Jeff Carrere with you. We'll be right back.

0: Here's a number worth sitting with. 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

0: 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It is Ringside on the Airwaves on WGSO, 990 AM, WGSO.com, and a lot to get to here this morning. Let's check out some of these clips we've got for you. So let's talk about some of these Democrats, and I'm really concerned about where this election is going. And some of these guys are just, out there. Here's a New Hampshire representative during a debate. Her name is Maggie Goodlander, bragging about impeaching Trump, which, again, I've written about, and it's a warning. This is what these people want to do again. Let's check out clip number one.
1: Congresswoman Goodlander, you served as counsel to the House Judiciary Committee during President Trump's first impeachment. That one failed, as did the second attempt by Democrats. Is this something your party should try for a third time?
2: Well, just to be clear, Steve, we did impeach President Trump for the first time. It was a successful impeachment. It was an important one because what we did was, for the first time in decades, we took a hard look at the law, the constitutional grounds for presidential impeachment. And we worked from a factual record of more than a million pages. It was a thoroughly investigated case that was successful in the House of Representatives. Now, here's where how I see this. We can't wait until we've got the votes to convict and impeach. We have got to bring accountability now, and that's what I'm working to do every day.
1: Congresswoman Goodlander, you...
0: Here is James Talafrico, or Talacripo. All kinds of different ways you can talk about this guy. He's gushing about trans kids again. This guy is trans obsessed. Again, is Texas trans obsessed? I don't think so. Yet he's supposedly leading. Let's check out clip number two.
3: The best organizers of the Capitol is an activist named Ash Hall. And Ash does a lot of work for the trans community in Texas, and is an outspoken advocate for trans kids in particular. And during the horrible debate about the UIL bill that discriminated against trans children in sports, Ash wrote a personal note to the former chairman of the Education Committee, Dan Huberty. And it was a really kind of, it wasn't about policy. It was just about like who Ash is as a human being and what their experience has been like in life and what this bill would have done to them and what it's doing to trans kids across Texas. And I remember Dan Huberty coming to me on the floor and showing me this little letter. It was on a little piece of paper, wasn't even long, and talking about how much it touched him. The best.
0: Oh, gosh. I mean, maybe he could run to be like director of the trans community there in Texas as opposed to senator. 504-556-9696. In Maine, another guy, freakazoid, guy named Troy Jackson, who's had children with his cousin. And he took the place of Nazi tattoo lover Graham Plattner, another winner. Here he says ICE must be eliminated. And of course, ICE does a great job, but ICE must be eliminated. Let's check out clip number three.
4: It just is unbelievable to me that you could leave your house thinking that you're going to work to fight for your wife, your kids, and not come back because of the color of your skin. That is something that I'll never understand, and I never want to understand. So in my mind, Susan Collins has failed us. She's failed that family, and ICE has to be eliminated.
0: ICE needs to be eliminated. Okay. 504-556-9696. Do you agree with that? Here is Abdul El Sayed, who is the Democrat candidate in the great state of Michigan. And he's going up against Mike Rogers. And here, El Sayed is talking about what he really wants, and that is reparations. So, I mean, look at these, I mean, getting rid of ICE, trans, you know, supporting trans kids, impeaching Trump. And here, reparations. Let's check out clip number four.
5: About the fact that we still pay for school buildings based on property tax. Now, you know this, property tax is a function of property value, which is a function of historical redlining in communities like Southeast Michigan and Detroit in particular. And so if we're serious about actually building opportunity, you got to build opportunity. Rather than send your money to a corporation that tells you it's going to make 500 jobs, those jobs never appear, why aren't we building revolving loan funds in local communities so folks can build generational wealth in these communities? Why are we still allowing racial and residential redlining to pattern how we fund our schools? Why are we willing to have a conversation about reparations?
0: 504-556-9696. Now, responding to El Sayed is J.D. Vance, the vice president. And El Sayed has had sort of a crazy obsession with J.D. Vance's wife, Usha. Maybe because she's an Indian American, not really sure. But he keeps talking about her, and J.D. Vance is like, stop talking about my wife. Here he's blasting some of his crazy ideas. Let's check out clip number five.
6: And finally, just one other very, very important issue, and that's building in the United States of America. This guy, Abdul El Sayed, he says that he stands for working people. Well, if you stand for working people, then why have you supported the same policies that for 40 years shipped the Michigan auto industry to foreign nations? We are the people who have been fighting for the jobs of Michigan auto workers. We've been the people willing to stand up both to the big corporations, but the big foreign competitors and say, you are not allowed to steal American industry anymore. So on all these issues, Democrats stand for somebody else. The Republicans stand for you. My argument to the American people is not that you're going to agree with us on every issue, but they're a bunch of crazy people, elect the common sense people to Washington, and we'll keep on doing great work. And finally, just
0: 504-556-9696. Is that a winning message? And finally, Ron DeSantis having a event talking about accomplishments and interrupted by a heckler. Here is how he handled that. Let's go to clip number six.
7: Elected to lead, not to follow. And the only way I knew how to do it was to fly under a banner of bold colors, not pale pastels. We would lead resolutely, and we would stand for the conservative principles that have made this country great. And what have the results been? Florida, for 4 years in a row, we have reduced our budget, and there's no other state that can say that. We have 3 or 4 million more residents than New York State does, and New York State, hey, Soros isn't paying you enough because you're not very good at this. You should try again. He needs to pay some better talent instead of having people like you show up. This ain't my first rodeo, lady. I've seen it all, and you ain't very good at it.
0: So, there you go. And then she gets taken out and some crazy. All right, 504-556-9696. Come join us. 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Let's take care of some business. It's time to get a news update. We'll be right back.

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1: Louisiana Radio Network, I'm Jeff Palermo. Shreveport authorities are asking for the public's help in identifying the gunman or gunmen who opened fire at a July 4th block party that resulted in four deaths and seven injuries. Councilmember Tabitha Taylor expressed her sadness and anger.
2: I don't have the words to share with you right now. So at this point, what I am looking for is justice. Full prosecution. No sympathy, because you didn't give any empathy to the people that you hurt.
1: Gunfire erupted in Shreveport's MLK neighborhood around midnight Tuesday night. About 200 people were at the annual event. South of New Orleans, the Corps of Engineers plans to build an underwater dam in the Mississippi River to keep saltwater from the Gulf of Mexico from advancing upstream. Corps spokesperson Ricky Boyette says low river levels on the Mississippi is allowing the saltwater to move upstream.
3: If it moves too far inland, we can start getting too much chloride in the areas where the drinking water starts pulling in water from the river.
1: LRN.
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6: All right, we'll take some phone calls. Let me just say this. I'm really upset about this Maria Bartiromo situation. I mean, she's one of the reasons to watch that network. And she's trying to do a report on Chinese influence in the elections, and they fired her for that. And she revealed to the White House what she was working on. And, you know, the president does this big speech, talks about election interference, talks about, you know, the Chinese influency election. And Fox News doesn't talk about it, doesn't want to talk about it, ignores it. But she wants to delve into it. And because she does, she gets fired. And now they're losing a host who had a great program on Sundays and had all kinds of shows on Fox Business, which I don't watch very often. But, wow. You don't let your anchor pursue a story because what? You're kowtowing to China? Is that it? Or you're kowtowing to Dominion or Smartmatic, whoever it is? Well, she's hired a top flight attorney, so we'll see where that goes. All right, to the phone calls we go, 504-556-9696. Let's go to Alabama, galloping into the airwaves. Our friend Cowboy this morning. What's happening, Cowboy? How are you? Good morning. Welcome.
7: You got to ask the question, when are they going to look and and take a formal look at the Democrats and where the money is coming from to sabotage not only AI, but the election in general. It's got to be coming from China. And nobody up there, if you turn the spotlight on them and said, this is what we're going to do, you'd see a whole different ball game. But nobody's willing to do that.
8: No. And you had a woman who was, and they fired her. They fired her because of it. Cowboy, you still with us? All right. Hey, Ms. Patty, let's put Cowboy on hold. We'll try to get back to him and see. Maybe I don't know if the Chinese got his phone lines. Not sure. 504-556-9696. But he's making a good point. And that is it. No one's willing to put a spotlight on what the Chinese are doing. And you did have... this excellent reporter and anchor, Maria Bartiromo, who was willing to do it. And then she loses her job because of it. I mean, that's pretty depressing. And that's, your so-called conservative network. So what are they doing over there? That's called censorship, right? When you don't, you don't allow your anchors and reporters to delve into stories. All right, back to the phone lines we go. 504-556-9696 from the great state of Indiana, the Hoosier State. Mark checking in with us this morning. How are you, my friend? Good morning.
9: I'm doing all right, Jeff. How about you?
8: I'm doing great. Good to hear from you, sir.
9: About a year ago, I called in the MAGA Hour. And was telling you and Mimi about them using living brain cells in computers now, okay? Elon Musk at the G7 was talking about robots taking over and talking like, sounds like a normal thing, Sounds like a good thing for humanity. He was talking about these data centers maybe being run, some of them on human brain cells. Now, these computers with human brain cells, you want to look it up, it's called biocomputing. It's called wetware, okay? It's got its own life support system that pumps blood and other fluids through it to keep it alive, to keep the cells, the living tissue alive. In the Bible where it says, the Antichrist will breathe life into the image of the beast so that it may speak?
8: Mm-hmm.
9: We're there.
8: Yes.
9: We're there. I mean, just think about that for a minute. I love Miss Kathy. I'd like to see her do a little research on that, find out a little bit more about it.
8: Oh, she will. She's a research extraordinaire. Yeah. Mm-hmm.
9: Yeah. I'm not a computer geek or anything. So I just see stuff and then I can't.
8: Well, really. I think you're right to sound the alarm. So yeah, what you're talking about, you're exactly 100% right. The merging of living brain cells and computers is called biocomputing, and it represents a major stepping stone toward technological singularity, which is what a lot of these people are pointing toward, and that's when humans and machine intelligence blend together.
9: Right.
8: So,
9: do you think that if, there's private companies out there doing this, do you think that maybe our military and our government, like DARPA or these DARP programs with the CIA, haven't already, created something like, you see in the movie Metropolis where the merging of the girl and the machine, you don't think they ain't already done that? I think they have, but your guest too last night, blaming China and Russia and Iran, blaming them for, you know, American people losing faith in their institutions. Well, I'm here to tell you, China and Russia and Iran didn't influence me to lose faith in our institutions. It was the ones running our institutions, which may be the Chinese and the Russians and any other of our enemies. I've said for a long time that Washington, D.C. is full of enemies of America. They're all, their main directive is to destroy America from the inside, and they've done bought off all these politicians. And it don't matter who they put in there, that's what's going to happen. For the sake of iRobot. Anyway,
8: iRobot, yeah. I just saw that movie not long ago, Mark. Yeah.
9: I just wish you'd maybe somebody dig into this a little deeper and get us some, you know, real information about it. Because to me, that is scary. That is Homo sapien, you know, 2.0, you know. That's an abomination of my mind, of God's creation. Anyway,
8: I agree.
9: I'd throw it out there, I'd like to know more about it. I'm sure your audience would like to know more about it. Yeah. Anyway, thank you, Jeff. I love you, man.
8: It's a great topic, my friend. Thank you so much. That is Mark with us, and good point. We'll delve into it. 504-556-9696. It's scary to me. It's like, humans trying to play God. And, you know, the direction we're going is sort of an extremely scary one. But you do have these people like Ray Kurzweil, formerly of Google. He's a renowned futurist. And he predicts that within 12 years, by the late 2030s, nanorobots will flow into our brain, linking our biological cortexes directly to cloud-based artificial intelligence. So, and then you have the push toward, instead of machines simply replacing us, biohybrid systems and advanced brain-computer interfaces, what they call BCIs, aiming to merge human thought directly with digital networks, expanding our, quote, collective intelligence exponentially. 504-556-9696. All right, we do have some good news to share. You've got U.S. economy adding stronger than expected, 162,000 jobs. That is strong. That is strong in August. So, you know, we had a projection of private job gains in the private sector being just about 30,000. And then all of a sudden, here we are at 162,000. So the unemployment rate is 4.1%. I think that is steady what it was. And the job numbers are higher than expected. So when you have higher than expected job numbers, that is a good economic report. And this is going to help Republicans going into the midterm to have a good jobs report, because the economy is still always, and I keep repeating this, going to be the number one issue, the economy. The one clear thing James Carville said in his life, it's the economy, stupid. And there you go. You do have gas prices. Today's average $4.15. A year ago is $3.20. And, you know, that's not a positive factor. So it's sort of a mixed bag. But we'll see if they continue making progress over there in Iran. Maybe the prices will start coming down. But really, they haven't, even though it seems like the strait is opening up. Seems like I saw a commentator that was not necessarily in the president's camp on CNN saying that the tide was turning in the U.S. favor. All right. We got a special group of guests coming up, and then we're going to come back to more of your phone calls. 504-556-9696. Hang on with us. Let's take care of some business. Quick timeout. We'll be right back.
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8: There's going to be a ribbon cutting today, and you may not have heard of the project. It's going to be in Ascension Parish, but they spent much of the last year finding release of public records about the Riverplex Mega Park, even after a judge ordered the records turned over. So why are they finding to keep this massive taxpayer-backed deal a secret? Let's bring on some special guests to delve into this issue, try to get some answers. Ann Rawls is with us. She is with the Louisiana Bucket Brigade. Ashley Gagnard is with Rural Roots Louisiana. And Ann and Ashley, welcome. How are you all this morning?
13: We're good. How are you?
8: Good. Thanks for joining us. We're linking to your websites and encourage people to check it out. So you have been very involved in the situation in Ascension Parish. Please tell our listeners more about it, if you could.
13: Hey, my name is Ashley, and we've just been trying to get some public information. These NDAs were signed and fast-tracked, of course, by the governor, and they're putting out hundreds of millions, even over $1 billion to finance private companies, and they're telling the community that these companies are bringing this into our community, but there's a lot of deals being made that actually will be at the cost of the residents. So we're just trying to keep the community informed, and we're trying to see how we can combat and actually stop some of this money from being distributed to private entities.
14: Thank you, Ashley. This is Ann from the Butcher Brigade. I mean, the soul of the matter, Jeff, is that these massive state giveaways, and that's the only thing you can call it, when you see hundreds of millions of dollars, you know, going out of our coffers, are being shielded by NDAs. And I think that, I know that that alarms everybody.
8: Right. Well, I'm alarmed at all these NDAs, about all these projects, whether they be this one, the data centers, the SpaceX, the CCS projects. I mean, it seems to be the way of doing business now, and that's the opposite of good government, isn't it, ladies?
13: Exactly. I mean, they work for the people, but now the people is getting, we're getting the bad end of the deal. We elected most of these people into the seats, especially our governor. We elected him to serve the people, and he's actually threw us to the wolves and putting poison in our backyards and giving our money away, spending money like it's his own private money out of his own back pocket.
8: Well, go on. No, I was just going to say they say they're doing this for economic development, for jobs, for money coming into these different parishes. That this is good for Louisiana, help us turn around the out-migration, they're touting these projects as a positive. So are you ladies trying to stop progress in Louisiana, Ann?
14: We're working to get money invested where it ought to be invested, and we believe the best investment is in the people of Louisiana. But no matter how you look at this deal, there is no way it adds up to an economic benefit for us. We have really worked hard over the last year plus to understand this deal with Hyundai. We've had to fight to get records. They have resisted. The state agencies and the parish agencies have resisted us every step of the way. We don't have the full picture, but I'm just going to list for you what we know. This is just a small portion of what the advocate estimates is over a $2 billion giveaway to Hyundai. And just here's some of the cash we're putting in their pockets. We bought $91 million worth of land for Hyundai. $100 million is being given to Hyundai to build its facility. $146 million for a railroad and $86 million for a highway. There on the other side of the ledger, there are no obligations for Hyundai to provide jobs. For all we know, they could put robots in there. There's lots of promises, right? But there is no legal obligation. And I know that Ashley and I believe if you, instead of giving Hyundai $323 million, if you gave it to businesses in Ascension and Louisiana businesses, that we could actually create and guarantee jobs.
8: So, Ann, Hyundai, I mean, the goal is here for them to be making automobiles at this mega park. I mean, what are they going to be doing there?
14: They're making steel for automobiles. Yeah, sorry, Ashley, go on.
8: Steel. Go ahead, Ashley.
13: This is the dirty side of the work. The parish took a trip to Georgia, and they're telling the community that they got this same thing coming here. That is an assembly line company that they built, nice and clean, but we're getting the dirty side of this. And just to go off of what Ann is saying about the money, I will encourage Ascension Parish and Louisiana residents, the next upcoming council hearing for Ascension Parish, they are requesting $60 million more to build a road for this project inside this big facility. And then there's a bond hearing that hopefully the judge ordered that they should allow the residents time to oppose $440 million more to build their dock station from, So we're hoping to get the residents. Our goal is to overturn all these decisions and let the residents have a voice if they want to actually spend this money on a private entity. So Louisiana states that we can fund some of this stuff if the benefits outweigh the amount of money we're giving.
8: Right.
13: And we just can't see how the benefits are outweighing this much money that they're putting
8: normally up. Ashley and Ann, when companies say, hey, we're going to bring in X thousand of jobs, people say, all right, well, that's going to be a benefit. That's worthwhile. That's worth the investment in the roads or the railroad, wherever we've got to build. But here you're saying that we've got no guarantee about any jobs, correct?
13: No, it's in good faith.
14: No guarantee. And Jeff, we've got a really good example just down the river in St. James Parish, where a little over 10 years ago, Bobby Jindal was doing the same thing that's happening today, breaking ground with Nucor Steel, saying this is going to provide, in that case, the number was 1,250 jobs. You know how many jobs were provided in the most recent report to the parish? 270.
8: Oh, 270. Okay.
14: 270.
8: Okay.
14: And that was, and I think really important is to look at the other side of the ledger. You could say, great, 270 jobs is 270 jobs. But how much did we pay for that, right? We also put in hundreds of millions of dollars. And so it ends up being a really high price tag for each job. When, again, if you invested in Louisiana companies, in the small businesses in Ascension Parish, we know that you could make a really strong economy without destroying the landscape.
8: Yeah. Now, let's talk about the NDA aspect. So 23 public officials have signed NDAs related to the Riverplex and other industrial projects, including seven Ascension Parish officials. According to the parish's own attorney, additional NDAs are contained within the records being sought. I guess it's legal, right, ladies, for them to be signing these NDAs, although that seems to be really the antithesis of good government.
14: I don't know. I think it's in question, actually, if it's legal. Sorry.
13: Mm-hmm. Yeah, I think we should look into that because I look at it this way. The first oath you took was for the people. So if you're going to honor your oath that you took to the people, that's one. And the second thing, these NDAs at this point, they're no longer private, and the judge should actually realize the day that President Trump actually announced it on the news, these NDAs became null and void because it states once the projects are announced, it's no longer a secret. So why are they still being kept secret? Like, the project has already been announced.
8: Yeah.
14: And
8: so,
14: there's a law professor who's commented that he thinks, you know, it's a really, you know, you have to get into the fine print of all this, but he thinks that some of the NDAs are not legal. The question is, how can they be challenged? Because as we can all see, the governor is trying to do all this stuff at massive speed, and we think it's because a lot of this is actually illegal.
8: Well, I'm appalled by the NDAs that these public officials are signing. I don't think if you're a public official, you should be signing an NDA. I mean, people in a community shouldn't be finding out about a project after it's already been signed, sealed, and delivered. I mean, they should have input at the front end saying, hey, whether we want the project or not. If they want it, great. But they shouldn't be shielded from the details. That's what I'm concerned about. Now, the groundbreaking is today, correct, ladies?
13: It is.
14: Yep, 3:00.
8: Are you going to be attending?
14: We were not invited, unfortunately. At least I wasn't. But let's just say we will have a presence. And we encourage your listeners to go to riskyriverplex.com. Riverplex is the name of the whole site, and Hyundai is the anchor tenant. And that lays out, the NDAs and the finances that Louisiana is pouring in.
8: And finally, environmentally, is this going to be an environmental question as well, is whether that's going to be good for the area?
13: Well, I'm glad you asked that. So I reached out to DEQ, and at this point, I think residents of Louisiana as a whole, we need to start asking DEQ, are they even reading the permits? Because the permits are coming to the public with errors, so many errors where these companies are short-cutting, giving us the right answers so we can even feel safe if these projects would pass. Like, they're allowing them to test a port in New Orleans if the closest port is to Texas in Baton Rouge, for one.
8: Well, I'm gonna have to stop you there, ladies, because we got to roll to a break. But keep in touch. We'll have you back on.
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16: With SRN News, I'm Mary Rose. An Amazon cargo plane barreled off of a runway at Miami International Airport on Sunday, striking multiple vehicles and bursting into flames in a crash that sent thick black smoke billowing into the sky and forced the closure of all runways at one of America's busiest airports. Iran says it struck an unmanned U.S. vessel trying to enter the Strait of Hormuz, the latest salvo in a flare-up of fighting between the two countries. The U.S. dismissed the claim of the purported attack on Sunday as a total lie. The claim came a day after the U.S. military said it struck three Iranian oil tankers in response to a ballistic missile attack on Navy warships. Hawaii is bracing for Hurricane Lowell as it tracks northeast and moves closer. This is SRN News.
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19: 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Reuters Institute says we're now one of the top news brands in the nation. 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

morning, and welcome to another edition of Ringside Politics with a Punch. And your host, Jeff Couer. 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The ones who opine every day right here on WDSO. 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

0: All right, welcome back. And I want to thank the ladies for joining us in the last segment and filling us in on what's going on in Ascension Parish, but really what's going on all over the state. And we'll keep an eye out on it. All right, we're going to open up our phone lines again at 504-556-9696. 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Joining us in beautiful Utah via Berkeley, the talented and lovely Miss Donna Carol Voss. Good morning. How are you?
1: You forgot not feminist.
0: There you go. You are not.
1: I am not.
0: You're a.
1: I was.
0: You were. Yeah. Well, I guess when you were in Berkeley, right?
1: Exactly. Oh, yes. You know what's funny about Gloria Steinem? Well, not funny, but what I've noticed about Gloria Steinem passing away, it is everywhere, especially on TikTok. I mean, all her supposed, you know, wonderful, deep, wise quotes. Nowhere on there is her statement, and my college roommate had this on a t-shirt that said, a woman without a man is like a fish without a bicycle. Ridiculous, right? A woman without a man is not a woman without a man is the end of the species.
0: Mm-hmm.
1: I mean, not an individual
0: right.
1: woman, but you know what I mean. She's
0: right.
1: talking about women writ large.
0: Now, I heard a glowing tribute to her last night on CNN saying that,
1: of
0: you know,
1: course.
0: She loved men.
1: Well, the rich ones who kept her, paid for her, but I heard the same type of thing on the New York Daily podcast this morning.
0: Yeah.
1: You know, even if, and she, of course, she was pretty. Remember, I said last week that if Lindsay Clancy were pretty, the women wouldn't support her, and if Luigi Mangione was not attractive, the women wouldn't support him. So Gloria Steinem, I think, got as far as she did because she's pretty and because she was on the left, right? So
0: mm-hmm.
1: if you're on the left and you're pretty, great, we can use you. But you know, I saw her being interviewed about Ronald Reagan, and she said, "Oh." He didn't win. He won 26%, and it was just, you know, old, white, rich men, and they're just like 3% of society. Well, I mean, I don't know where she's been. Ronald Reagan turned out to be pretty great stuff. And
0: no, but I mean, his first election, he won 44 states. His next election, he won 49.
1: 49.
0: What do you,
1: I know. I don't,
0: what do you mean?
1: I don't know what she's talking about.
0: I
1: don't know. But she was very, she almost like the AOC of her day. Very easy on the eyes and just kind of mesmerizing to talk to. She had a very steady delivery where she sounded very informed and very intelligent and all of that. But let's say you even believe it and that, you know, she was all about pro-women. Then why did she want men and women's sports? The whole thing
0: right.
1: she said she
0: yeah.
1: fought against, you know, the patriarchy, mm-hmm. whatever. And then she's
0: right.
1: at the end going, yeah, let the patriarchy in.
0: Yeah, I think a lot of feminists have lost their way in the whole trans movement.
1: Mm-hmm.
0: And also when they gave a pass to people like Bill Clinton, I mean, mm-hmm. then questions about, you know, hey, partisanship here. I don't know about how great looking she was. I mean, I think she was okay looking.
1: When she was young, she was in the 70s.
0: Right. Yeah.
1: Yeah.
0: Right.
1: Yeah,
0: well, way back then.
1: Yeah. Yeah.
0: And I know she went undercover in the Playboy Club when she was a reporter, supposedly.
1: Right.
0: You know, back
1: right.
0: in the '60s.
1: Right. She wasn't an activist at that time. She actually was a journalist. And it was when she wrote the article about that stint in the Playboy Mansion where, you know, she told how the girls were subjected to some, you know, humiliating exams and, you know, not paid well and all that. And after that, she started to get invitations to speak, and it just kind of went from there.
0: And boy, did it go from there.
1: Well,
0: did it go from there?
1: You know, I remember my mom was in the League of Women Voters, and this was got to be in the 70s, right? And I remember
0: right.
1: she would wear her green, olive green denim jeans and her leather macrame belt and her like frosted blue sunglasses. And my sister and I just loved it when she wore that outfit. She was all about the Equal Rights Amendment, and I knew nothing about it. So then as I get older, I research it. I'm like, the Equal Rights Amendment, do you know what that was pushing? So I think a lot of women got caught up in it. And at the same time,
0: right.
1: I have to say it's not entirely fair because I do benefit from a lot of the

0: I'm not saying that the work that some that people did, especially women, for women to be able to have their own bank accounts, you know, and and rent by themselves. I appreciate that, and I benefit from that. But there's that, and then there's making it about men and women. And, you know, it's like, I don't know, we evolve as the West. That's what we do best. We learn, we grow, we evolve. Now we have civil rights. We have, I mean, tell me where we don't have equal rights. And the equal pay thing, I get very exercised about that, because anybody with half a brain will look at it honestly and will say women deliberately, on the whole, choose less demanding jobs, part-time jobs. Right. With less education required, because they also want to have a family. So it's not that you're comparing apples to apples. If you know, women who women who do not have children, who are just pushing forward in their career, they do far better than their men, their male peers. So it's just it's a ridiculous argument that we need to have equal pay. We do need to have equal pay for equal work. They just don't have equal work.
1: Yeah. And as you say, so many women leave the workforce to, you know, start a family. So it's really hard to, you know, compare apples to apples.
0: Right.
1: Tremendous strides have been made, no doubt about it. As far as women, I have to ask you, and I know I keep bringing this up week after week, this Lindsay Clancy murder trial. It has really become quite the national story. And, you know, you had two jurors the other day show up in pink. Two women. The jury is 9 women, 3 men. There seems to be one holdout, probably a man holding out for a guilty plea. The rest of them, who knows what they want to do. And, you know, the judge is going to, I guess, going to be meeting with this juror today. And the pressure is on for them, I guess, to exonerate this killer, this murderer. And I'm just appalled by this. And the fact that women are on TikTok showing solidarity with this murderer is absolutely disgusting to me. What am I missing, Donna?
0: Agree with the last statement. But what makes you think that it's 11 to exonerate or to find guilty, not guilty by reason of criminal, whatever? Why do you think it's that way and not the other way? I mean, I tell you, there's nobody better to listen to on this stuff than Megyn Kelly, especially because she brings on like a panel of very, very experienced lawyers, and they couldn't decide yesterday, you know, which way it was going.
1: I'm just, and I'm not a lawyer. I'm just giving you my gut feeling here, because these jurors are not sequestered. Right?
0: No, they're not.
1: So they're getting all this input. They see all these protests. I mean, they, you know, showing up in pink. I mean, come on. that's crazy. And then, you know, this she's got a skilled defense attorney who seems to be, you know,
0: he's not that
1: very
0: good.
1: Yeah, supposed to be supposedly doing a better job than this prosecutor. I don't know. I'm just hearing analysts.
0: The prosecutor is terrible. So there's also a what do you call it? A risk that the judge, you know, the jury comes back, you know, they're allowed to come back and say, we can't decide. The judge is allowed to go back and go back and try again. But if they come back a second time, that's supposed to be a hung jury. And if the judge forces them to go back, you know, again, that could be a reversible error. So I don't know if that's what they're saying happened, because he didn't tell them to keep deliberating because they were a hung jury. He educated them again about the meaning of reasonable doubt. So the way it was presented is not that they can't come to agreement. It's that one juror refused to listen to the evidence. So I think it's fascinating, but I mean, I sure hope we don't have to do this again. If it's 11 to convict and one not, I think the prosecution will do it again. I don't think the defense will do it again, even if it's in their favor, because it's just, I mean, I don't know. And these women that are for it, or not for it, the women that are protesting on her behalf, you know, it's just so, I think it's ignorant to project your own history or personal experience onto someone. I mean, if you didn't kill your children, you cannot relate. I just don't think it's the same thing. Because when you didn't kill your children, one time a counselor said to me, even great parents sometimes want to throw their kids against the wall, right? But those of us who don't, we cannot relate to Lindsay Clancy. We don't know at all. Only the jury can decide.
1: Well, the only thing I know is that three lives, three

0: We'll see. I mean, you're right. I mean, it could be. I mean, I could have it wrong. I mean,
1: one more thing.
0: Maybe they're all wanting to maybe convict her, and then there's one guy's holding out and saying no. So we'll see. But
1: I don't know. One more thing I found out today is that in Canada, if a woman kills her children, it's called infanticide, and it's a lesser charge than murder.
0: That's disturbing to me.
1: I know. That's what I'm saying.
0: That's Canada, Donna.
1: So. I know. I knew that was going to come. But still, nonetheless, you know, that reflects sort of that gender bias.
0: That double standard, yeah. And there is definitely a gender bias. You would agree, right?
1: Oh, of course.
0: Yeah. Now, finally, before we got to take our break, I'm very disappointed because one of my favorites was Maria Bartiromo.
1: Oh,
0: and
1: yeah.
0: She's fired now. And the reason she was fired is she wanted to do a report on Chinese influence in our elections and follow up on what President Trump gave his national speech about. And Fox wouldn't let her do it. She divulged the opposition to the Trump White House. They got back to Fox that she did that. And for her divulging their internal memos, I guess she was fired.
1: Mm-hmm.
0: And tells me, I mean, I remember when he gave that speech back in July, and Fox News blew it off completely. They didn't want to talk about it. And she's like, I want to delve into this. And they wouldn't let her. So what's that say about Fox?
1: So this is what I think it says about Fox. I don't know why it possessed me to read that Dominion lawsuit, but in that lawsuit they had transcripts of texts from Tucker Carlson. Who was the Sydney Romero, whatever, you know, the lady lawyer that President Trump hired that was very pro, he won the election anyway, and then Maria Bartiromo as well, and Fox was just skewered because of Dominion, and I can see where they just, they didn't want to cover the speech, they didn't want to do the story, because it's just too much liability for them. And I do think that when your employee discloses confidential company information, I think that's wrong. And I think Maria Bartiromo is now free to be the next press secretary.
0: I think it's a shame that they don't want to dig for the truth. And I don't think they should have ever settled that lawsuit. I mean, that to me raises a lot of red flags. Why did they settle that for $787 million?
1: Well, if you read the court documents, they really were, they had no choice. They had really committed wrong. They had
0: pointing out questions about Dominion.
1: They had made false statements on air. I cannot remember the female anchor that did it.
0: Well,
1: but yes.
0: How do we know it's false? Because we've never really delved into it, and all they're doing is really saying what the president is saying, right? And I don't think he's been proven false.
1: You're asking me to remember what I read years ago, and that will never happen. But
0: all right,
1: I was always suspicious they
0: settled that lawsuit. I've always been suspicious, not, you know, saying anything is definitely being done illegally. Always been suspicious mm-hmm. about these voting machines.
1: Mm-hmm.
0: And I, you know, when he gave that speech about China, I thought, all right, finally we're getting into this. And then it was crickets.
1: Mm-hmm.
0: And then now we know that they were blocking her from doing this.
1: Mm-hmm.
0: So I don't know. I just, she's hired a very high powered attorney. Sydney Powell was the name that you were talking about.
1: Sydney. I knew there was a Sydney. Thank you.
0: Yeah. But anyway, we'll see where all this goes. All right, hang on, please. We'll come back with more. Donna Carol-Voss with us. Jeff Carrere here. We'll come to your phone calls next at 504-556-9696.
2: Community has stories, some written in books, others etched in stone. Across southern Louisiana, historic monuments stand as reminders of the people, events, and cultures that shaped who we are. Preserving those monuments is the mission of the Monumental Task Committee. 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
5: 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Prove you care now by calling Jeff Couer at 556-9696.
0: All right, you ready to get some phone calls?
6: Absolutely.
0: Ms. Donna Carol Voss?
6: Yes,
0: all right. Let's go. 504-556-9696 to check in. And let's kick off here this morning with our friend Matthew. How are you, sir? Good morning. Welcome.
7: Good morning, Jeff. Good morning, Donna.
6: Good morning.
7: So I called into Gun Talk this last weekend, and there's two things I wanted to bring up. I was only able to bring up one. One was the utility of gun belts in caring for patients and people who have difficulty walking, because when they start to fall, they can grab a hold of that gun belt and it's not going to give way. The other thing I wanted to bring up, but I didn't get a chance to because the call screener, I guess she works for Fox News or something, but she thought it would be too controversial, and that is all of the progress that we've been making with Todd Blanche, the new director of the ATF, and the Civil Rights Division under Harvey Dillon will go away. Your guns will become rentals if we don't show up and vote in mass numbers this coming November for Republicans, even not the best Republicans, but just Republicans. So that was the point I wanted to make, but it's too controversial for Gun Talk. You believe that?
0: Well, it's not too controversial for us. So, I think that's a reasonable point you're making. Yeah, go ahead.
7: Well, Tom and Cam Edwards keep searching for the great pro-gun Democrats that are out there. I'm like, I don't think they exist anymore, and if they are pro-gun, they want to use those guns to take away our right to have guns.
0: you know, there used to be, I mean, I think back in the day, there were pro-life Democrats, there were pro-American Democrats, there were pro-gun Democrats, but, you know, that's a vanishing breed. It might be extinct. So I don't know. I think you make a good point. Republicans, for all of their faults, and the list is so long, it's still preferable to the Democrats. And that's why I played earlier these clips of these Democrat candidates and how crazy they are. So, yeah, it is essential for the Republicans to win. There's a good job report today, which is going to help. So let's get Donna's thoughts on that. Thank you, sir. Ms. Donna, your thoughts?
1: What could possibly be controversial about a statement of fact that if we vote Republican, we're more likely to preserve our gun rights than if the Democrats take over? I don't know how that's controversial at all.
0: I agree. I agree. 504-556-9696. Our good friend Rusty checking in with us in New Orleans. What's happening, Rusty? How are you? Good morning. Welcome.
8: Well, hi, Jeff. Good morning to you and Donna. I have two questions, and I'm going to try to make it brief. But I got one question I would like to ask Donna after the second statement. The first question idea is that why aren't there more mature women on these news stations, adults? They're all like young women who are doing the news, which affects our understanding of things like this trial that's going on with the murder of these three children. Why aren't they more mature? Why all the women look like they're just out of college? And if you can hold off on that response, Donna, if you would respond. The second thing is that Trump is leading this country forever into the hands of the Democrats. He's basically, what happened during the Vietnam War is that the country was forever changed because of that war. They pursued that war, Lyndon Johnson, and then Richard Nixon. And we always been, and people that are conservative have always been on the defensive. Trump, because of this war, is leading us into the hands of the Democrats. The Democrats will forever hold on to power, unless there's some particular crisis, like a war with China or something like that. And Trump is leading us there. He refuses to get out. And it's leading the nation into the hands of the Democrats, just like the Vietnam War did, and so on. And I guess I just feel like I know about the socialist Democrats. They're pretty bad, and this is an opportunity for the Republicans. But I don't think that's going to do it. I think people are going to turn to the socialist Democrats rather than put the Republicans in. So that was my second point, but Donna can answer the first one.
0: So you got questions about anchors and reporters and about the politics of war. Okay.
8: Yes.
0: Let's get Ms. Donna in on this. All right, Ms. Donna.
1: I think it's not rocket science, especially Fox. They only hire young, beautiful because that's what people like to look at. In fact, I was told I would never make it on Fox because I was already past my prime. One thing I will say for CNN is that they have unattractive and older women. I note that all the time. I mean, they're not looking to do the Fox thing. So, yeah, I agree that the youth, I mean, youth rules. Youth is just the magic elixir. Have you seen, I don't know how much you're on social media, but they are forever putting forth, you know, Sharon Stone, Brooke Shields, very, very beautiful women, and comparing before and now. It's like, it's just so ridiculous. We all age. There's nothing we can do. Why are we hearkening back to something they used to be? It's just, it's almost poisonous.
0: Yeah, no, I agree. And I don't think other networks do that either. I don't think the, I mean, there's Greta Van Susteren on Newsmax. I mean, she's no youngster.
1: Right. She was
0: and then the thing
1: before.
0: About Fox, I mean, Maria Bartiromo was in her late 50s and she had a show there.
1: Right, but I mean,
0: and
1: those
0: now
1: people
0: she doesn't.
1: Have been there for a while. I mean, Fox has been around for, 28 years? But the newest people coming along, you know, Martha McCallum, you know, she's a little older as well. But really all the new ones, these hot young things, they just are, you know, exploding there.
0: Yeah, Right. They have a lot of them, and they do give preference to good-looking women. And I think Rusty's point is, I mean, many of these so-called reporters and anchors don't have a lot of life experience. I mean, don't draw from, you know, their investigations because they haven't been in the business. I mean, they're fresh out of college or social media influencers or whatever they are, modeling school. I don't know. But, yeah, I think it's a good point. Now, as far as Trump and the Republicans and the war, you know, I would say that there's always that worry because I do think Vietnam, you know, gave us and Watergate also gave us Democrats. And I don't know how fair that was, but it did. So I don't know whether this war is going to give us Democrats. What do you think, Ms. Donna?
1: I don't know. I think Rusty makes a good point about the Democrat socialists. They're the wild card. And you can talk about these younger newscasters who don't have life experience. The people who are supporting these social Democrats, they don't have life experience. They also don't have training in history or the founding of America or, you know, what happened during the Cultural Revolution in China. So they don't know anything. They're just empty vessels, which I think was the whole point of the education system for a long time, so that those pernicious people in power can just fill these empty minds with what they want to be there. And so I think that's the biggest danger, is that they just have no, they're like, they just blow in the wind because they have no foundation in what really has taken place.
0: Any final comments, Mr. Rusty?
8: Yes, it's life experience. It's maturity. It's wisdom. You know, when I listen to Donna, she seems like she's learned things through the years. And that's why I particularly called this morning. Was neighbors, and I wanted to hear her feedback. You know, time and experience gives people maturity, and all these issues we're facing today with young women, they're not doing it. And again, the last point, again, I know I'm redundant and saying it one last time. I don't think we're gonna, if the Democrats take over the White House and they open up that border gap, we're finished. Trump said we were finished and we didn't get rid of them, the people that came in. But for sure we're going to be finished if the Democrats win and they open up the border and they keep everyone here. The nation's forever going to be changed because the population will be changed. The culture will be changed. So anyway, thanks for letting me express these
0: ideas. All right. Yes, sir. Thank you, my friend. Appreciate you, Rusty. All right, let's get a break in. We'll come back with more of Donna Carol Voss. We'll take more of your phone calls, 504-556-9696. Big news in the House of Representatives. We'll talk about that. Big announcement. Not too surprising for me. All right, a lot more we'll get into. But first, we'll get the news right here on Ringside.
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10: Louisiana Radio Network, I'm Jeff Palermo. Shreveport authorities are asking for the public's help in identifying the gunman or gunmen who opened fire at a July 4th block party that resulted in 4 deaths and 7 injuries. Councilmember Tabitha Taylor expressed her sadness and anger.
11: I don't have the words to share with you right now. So at this point, what I am looking for is justice. Full prosecution. No sympathy, because you didn't give any empathy to the people that you hurt.
10: Gunfire erupted in Shreveport's MLK neighborhood around midnight Tuesday night. About 200 people were at the annual event. South of New Orleans, the Corps of Engineers plans to build an underwater dam in the Mississippi River to keep salt water from the Gulf of Mexico from advancing upstream. Corps spokesperson Ricky Boyette says low river levels on the Mississippi is allowing the salt water to move upstream.
12: If it moves too far inland, we can start getting too much chloride in the areas where the drinking water starts pulling in water from the river.
10: LRN.
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0: So the House of Representatives has canceled 2 weeks of work after a brief return. So they were off for August, came in for a few days, going to be off again for a week for Labor Day. They're going to come in for a few days, and then they're taking now the final 2 weeks of September off and all of October off. So, you know, what's going to get done? Absolutely nothing. So that's the latest from our Congress. By the way, there's been no real success on doing anything that should be done, such as making sure these people aren't doing insider trading, putting limits on Congress, also putting limits on this surveillance that is going on all over the country with these flock cameras. So nothing has really been accomplished on any of those issues. But, you know, we still run up the debt. There's a $40.1 trillion debt and counting. All right, Ms. Donna, any comments before we take some more calls?
15: Well, I think you're being far too hard on them. I mean, there's nothing going on. Let them take the whole fall off.
0: Well, they are. They are. I mean, they basically will be there for a week. I mean, yeah. I think they're going to come back on the 14th. So they're gone now, of course, on vacation now because got a holiday coming up. And then you know that they're going to be off for now the vast majority of September, off October. They might work a little bit during November, but then take the holidays off. So
15: I should have gone into Congress. What was I thinking?
0: I know. Now, Mike Johnson, the speaker, says Congress has done phenomenal work. He's saying phenomenal.
15: I would like a moment for rebuttal.
0: They've just been extremely productive, he says. All right, let's go back to the phone calls at 504-556-9696. Our crack researcher is now with us. Ms. Kathy is joining us from Sulphur, Louisiana. Hey, Ms. Kathy, what's going on? Good morning. Welcome. All right, I can barely hear you, Ms. Kathy. You have it on speakerphone or Bluetooth? Or you're sort of coming in and out.
16: Can you hear me now?
0: Okay, better, yes.
16: Sorry about that. Okay, you got me fired up a little with Congress, but, you know, that's Congress right now.
0: Yeah.
16: But I'd like to continue the discussion from last night. Hi, Ms. Donna. I was wondering if Ms. Donna is familiar with the case of Constance Fisher. Have you heard about her?
1: You'd have to tell me that. What she did, I might know that, but not her name.
16: Okay. In 1954...
1: Oh, yes, I know who you're talking about.
16: Okay.
1: Yeah, the woman who killed her kids, was acquitted,
16: yeah.
1: Killed more kids. Yeah, I know that story.
16: Okay, I'm going to bring it up to people that were on the didn't hear the show last night. The case involves a woman named Constance Fisher, who was diagnosed as a paranoid schizophrenic. And she winds up having three kids under 10 with this guy named Carl. Okay. She and got into her head that God told her to kill her children, so one by one she drowns them in the bathtub. This was 1954. She was found not guilty by reason of insanity at that time. This is the state of Maine. Okay? She goes into psychiatric hospital. She's there for a couple years, and she's released in 1959, declared cured, in air quotes, cured. Okay. Carl remains with her. He gets three more kids by the blessing of God, which are precious jewels. In 1966, she gets in her head again. God wants to kill her, have her kill her kids, so she drowns them again. They're all under 10. So she killed her six kids by drowning them in the bathtub. She's found, I'm not making this up, folks. This is real. She goes into, she's found not guilty again by reason of insanity, but this time there's one condition. She's got to remain in the psychiatric facility for the rest of her life. In 1973, she somehow escapes.
0: Yeah, and she dies while she's out, and yeah, I mean, yeah, and this husband, I mean, I don't know what to say about him. I guess he loved his wife, and you know, wanted to have six children with her. She killed all of them. She was buried at a family graveyard plot, and then when the husband died 17 years later, his body was. In the same plot, buried in the same plot as his wife and all six of their dead children. I mean, what a what a story. I don't know. Yeah, she should have never gotten out after the first three were killed. And she should have never been able to have any more children. And I don't know what this husband was doing, having more children with a murderer. But just very, very sad case there, Ms. Kathy. Your thoughts on that, Ms. Donna?
15: You know, I understand people's desire to understand motherhood or give a certain grace to motherhood and all of that, but I mean, they take it too far, way too far.
0: Mm-hmm. Yeah. Yeah, they do. And in this case, six young lives destroyed. Just so sad. All right. Thank you for shedding more light on that, Ms. Kathy, and for all your research.
16: Thank you.
0: We appreciate you.
16: Can you put that article, the Hindustan Times article I sent you on
0: yes.
16: today?
0: Yes, I'm gonna send that to Ms. Patty shortly. We'll get that up. Yes, ma'am.
16: Thank you very much.
0: All right. Thank you. Talk to you later.
16: Thank
0: That's Ms. Kathy with us in Sulphur, 504-556-9696 to join us. Open line here on the airwaves. Ginger checking in with us in Metairie. What's going on, Ginger? How are you doing? Good morning.
17: Hey, good morning, guys.
15: Good morning.
17: Such a horrific, horrific story. I mean, I know it happened in the 50s, but it was a long time ago, but... unfortunately, there's still a lot of women like that. And, you know, not to change the subject, but here's another really sad story. I've wanted a long time to ask you if you knew about this, Jeff. I think it was last year, and I think it was in New York, but a little girl, an 18-month, excuse me, 18-month old child went to daycare for the first time in her life. She was a little black girl. Do you know that her caretaker, which happened to be a big, heavy-set white woman, looks like she weighed a good 300 pounds, and I'm pretty good at judging that kind of stuff. She sat on her and killed her. She died her first day in daycare, her first day, because she wouldn't go to sleep at nap time, apparently.
0: Oh, my gosh.
17: So, yeah, there's no shortage of horrific, horrific stories, and I heard Ali Beth Stuckey say this morning, I think it was Ali Beth Stuckey, or maybe it was Mike Slater. I don't know. They're both so good. But that this is, they were talking about all the things similar from the Bible in the days of the pagans to today. I mean, it's just our society is getting more and more paganistic, I believe. And it's horrifying. It's very sad. Especially when
0: look at all the worshiping going on of technology and, this whole push toward AI.
17: Yeah. And I believe that part of that's all evil, too. And I believe to a certain extent, I'm sorry, but I do believe to a certain extent technology is the devil. I mean, look at what social media has done to our kids. And just being on computers all the time has done to our kids. But, this thing about Lindsey Clancy, too, I don't understand. Maybe it's different for everybody, but I know someone who is bipolar, schizophrenic, and about 4 years behind, developmentally slow, mentally, especially mentally. And she told me before that she hears voices and they tell her to do bad things. And I said, well, what do you do? She said, I just ignore them. So I'm just wondering if a teenager can tell me that, if a young, mentally, developmentally slow person can ignore the voices, why couldn't this woman, Lindsay, that was a registered nurse and was apparently very smart, but I don't know, she has a permanent scowl on her face, it seems like. Every time I see her, she just, she's got those black eyes. And
0: now, let me ask you this, Ms. Ginger, because Ms. Donna thinks that she's sort of unattractive and that's sort of one of the reasons why women are supporting her. I mean, I look at her. I don't think she's unattractive. I mean, she's no raging beauty.
17: But
0: I don't think she's unattractive.
17: I think she's took the words right out of my mouth. I agree with Donna. She's no raving beauty. And if she looked like, say, Dr. Gina Loudon or Heather Locklear, they'd hate her guts.
15: Exactly.
17: And they'd want her to fry. I bet you any money.
15: Exactly.
17: I'm with you on that, Donna, for sure.
15: We know women. We get our kind.
17: You know, it's sad, like, women, it's funny how you say
0: are you calling? Are you all calling women shallow? Is that what you all are doing?
15: Yes, we are.
17: Okay. Now, I'm going to shut up.
0: I can never say that. All right.
17: Some of my male friendships lasted a lot longer than the females. Females will turn on you really quick sometimes, and sometimes they won't even tell you why. But anyway, it happened to my daughters, and I felt sorry for them every time. But anyway, they're fine. They have friends. But one last thing I want to say real quick, Jeff, about it sounds like the people who are against any kind of election integrity are very upset right now. And there's one of your callers in particular that was very upset yesterday, it sounded like, about mail-in voting, mail-in ballots. I wish people, and tell me if I'm wrong, Jeff, but that was always limited. In other words, now they're doing like they always do. They try to pretend like things, like we're changing things.
0: Right.
17: We're not really changing anything because that was limited to the military and maybe disabled people and people with sets of extenuating circumstances. But not just, if you're too lazy to get up off the sofa once every 4 years and go vote for our president, then shame on you.
0: Because all right. Now, my interpretation of that is that you're right. For most of the country, it was limited. Like here in Louisiana, it's very limited, very, very limited cases where it can be used. But I think when COVID occurred, it really was expanded. And some of these states haven't contracted the expansion since COVID. Now, some states like Donna's state prior to that had agreed to do universal mail-in balloting. I mean, that's how they vote.
15: Right,
0: Donna? When did that start in Utah?
15: 2013.
0: So that's before COVID.
15: Right.
0: So
15: I don't understand myself.
17: Yeah, I didn't think of that. Different states, different rules. But that's very unfortunate because I just think that's, it's like an accident waiting to happen. So I wish we'd really kind of wish we'd do away with it. But and the last thing I want to say is, a cheat, they think a cheat is a win. A cheat is not a win. It's a lie, and it's a deception, and it's just a cheat. That's all it is.
0: Okay. So, all right, my dear.
17: Thank you.
0: That is Ms. Ginger.
17: Wonderful weekend.
0: Yeah. By the way, thank you. Yes. Yeah. You too. There are 8 states that have pretty much all mail-in voting: California, Colorado, Hawaii, Nevada, Oregon, Utah, Vermont, and Washington. If you notice, most of these are Western states.
15: Right, I noticed.
0: And my interpretation is, as these states have gone all mail in, they've gone more Democrat. Mm-hmm. That certainly has been the case, I think, in Colorado and certainly California. Nevada is sort of a purple state. Oregon and Washington have become super Democrat states. They used to be very competitive. And Hawaii, super Democrat state. So the only one that's not a super Democrat state among this list is your state of Utah, Tom.
15: Right, but it's a lot less conservative. It's a lot less red than it was
0: in the days of, like, Orrin Hatch. Remember him? Like,
15: yeah,
0: I mean, they
15: sure do.
0: Have some Paul Laxalt. I mean, that guy was like Reagan's buddy. I mean, they were the super conservative.
15: Yeah, but now we've got Spencer Cox and,
0: Mitt Romney. And know, the guy who took Mitt Romney's place is no conservative. Who's that guy?
15: John Curtis.
0: He's not that good.
15: No, he's not.
0: You do have Mike Lee, who is one of my favorites.
15: Yes, yes, yes. I mean, like, we're still conservative, but it's just not like it was.
0: Right. All right, let's get back to it. 504-556-9696. Open line here in the airways. Let's go up to the Keystone State, the great state of Pennsylvania, see what our friend Paul has got to say this morning. What's going on, Paul? How are you? Good morning. Welcome.
18: Well, my face tricks on everybody, doesn't it? But good morning, Miss Walsh. How's you?
15: Good morning. Good.
18: Well, that's great. I hope you had a great Christmas.
0: But, right.
18: I mean, I don't know where to start. I mean, there's so many things you've gone through. It just boggles the imagination. You know, they say they don't want a king. What are they doing? What are they shooting for? They want to have a central government. That's what a king is, a central government force. They want an oligarch. These Democrats are so, watch my language. Let's get these air immigrants the heck far out of our country. This here lady with the kids, I'm sorry, take her out. It's her turn. Do the same as she did with her children. Like I said on LFS 6P last night, who is going to hire a woman now? They're going to keep looking at this. If she is cleared of murder, who's going to trust people? They're going to have questions out the gazoo. The women are going to get a real black eye. I mean, they've had a black eye, especially since this here bull crap with this transgender crap. I mean, and then they want to back up these things. It's ridiculous. I'm just getting so to the point where you people are so foolish.
0: Let me ask you this about your great state. I talked earlier about a poll showing Josh Shapiro, your governor, 21 points ahead. What's going on? Why is he so popular?
18: He ain't popular, Jeff. I don't trust that poll for crap. But yet, too. And like Gareth Fetterman, I mean, I love that man in some senses. He's got more common sense than the whole dang dumb Democratic Party. Remember that dare little fellow in there that was telling the Democrats, I don't want to hear your bull pucky. I can't remember his name. Young Carfell, his daughter was crippled by an illegal. Says, I don't want to hear you have not called me. You know who I mean?
0: Yeah. Right.
18: That's
0: I played that clip.
18: Have
0: yeah.
18: To do.
0: Mm-hmm. Yep.
18: More people have to become like that man. He had the balls to go in there and say it to their face. We need more people like that. We need people to laugh at these liberals that think their brainstorming ideas are so friggin' great. They suck. I mean, it's ridiculous. You know, like JDK, I don't know whether you watch FS6B, but they got this guy. He has his own radio program. But his initials are JDK. He says, you want to know how to get over on liberal? Laugh at them. They don't know how to handle it because they're supposed to be listened to.
0: You know, you make some good points. I think sarcasm, mockery does work. I think it really does. But we got to roll, my friend. You have a great weekend. I want to give the final.
18: What about that damn Newsom out there in California?
0: Yeah. Well, he's a disaster.
19: Monopoly.
0: Yeah, he's a disaster. We got to roll. Thank you, Paul. Appreciate you. Miss Donna, have a wonderful weekend, wonderful Labor Day, and we'll look forward to visiting with you next Friday. Thank you to Miss Patty in the studio. Keep it right here on WGSO. Moon Griffon is next. Have a great day, everyone.
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27: News this hour from Town Hall, I'm Mary Rose. President Trump will appear at both nights of the Republicans' midterm convention in Dallas on September the 9th and 10th. Convention spokesman Zach Kraft tells the Salem Radio Network the event will offer tickets so members of the public who are not mega donors can also attend.
28: Meanwhile, Democrats, they serve their coastal elite, you know, mega donors. They serve legal aliens. They are not working every day to improve your lives. And that is why at this midterm convention, President Trump opened the doors to the American people for the first time ever. Never before has a convention been opened up to the public to attend. This midterm convention in Dallas next week is available for any American patriot who wants to attend, can attend, and hear directly from President Trump what he is doing to improve their lives.
27: The event will be held at the American Airlines Center. Republicans say a recent House vote on Israel and college funding highlights Democratic divisions ahead of the midterms. Correspondent Richard Boyd reports.
29: The House passed a bill barring federal funding for colleges that join certain commercial boycotts of Israel. Republicans say it protects Jewish students and preserves study opportunities in Israel. Most Democrats opposed the measure, citing First Amendment concerns. GOP leaders say the vote draws a clear contrast with President Trump's support for Israel and efforts to confront campus anti-Semitism. Richard Boyd reporting.
27: An Amazon cargo jet crashed while landing at Miami International Airport on Sunday. According to the FAA, the Boeing 767-300 aircraft overran the runway after landing and struck a number of cars. The plane was arriving from San Juan, Puerto Rico. Miami-Dade Fire Rescue said in a statement that they were assessing patients. It's unclear exactly how many people were injured, and all runways at Miami are closed. More on these stories at townhall.com.
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4: 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Reuters Institute says we're now one of the top news brands in the nation. 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
27: The governor of Pennsylvania goes all in on transgenderism. Correspondent Michael Harrington reports.
5: Democrat Josh Shapiro has proposed changes to the state health code that all but erase women. The Daily Wire reports the governor wants to replace the word woman with individual in the code and refer to new mothers as, quote, postpartum individuals. Randall Winger of the Independent Law Center tells Daily Wire that Shapiro's proposed language changes, quote, represent the triumph of ideology over biology. Michael Harrington reporting.
27: Vice President J.D. Vance addressed the Republican Jewish Coalition's annual gathering in Las Vegas, seeking to reassure conservative Jewish leaders about his support for Israel. The closed-door meeting came amid heightened concern over anti-Semitism and U.S.-Israel relations. Attendees said Vance's remarks left a positive impression. Breaking news at townhall.com. No steering wheel, no brake pedal, no problem.
6: Elon Musk has sent dozens of his self-driving cyber cabs, lacking those automotive basics, onto the streets of Austin, Texas. He's confident Americans will take to the new technology, getting over any fears of leaving the driving to someone or something else. Musk plans to introduce the self-driving cyber cabs to cities all around the country. Rich Thomason reporting.
27: The Trump administration is asking the Supreme Court to temporarily allow new mail-in voting rules. The emergency appeal filed on Sunday comes just 2 days after a federal judge blocked the restrictions. Friday, a U.S. district judge issued an order preventing the U.S. Postal Service from carrying out the president's directive before the midterm elections. More on these stories at townhall.com.
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0: All right, gang, here we go with another, or the first video exciting adventure of Radio Flashback. Radio Flashback, so you can get behind the scenes and see how it's done. Just stay away from my behind, all I can tell you. Hey, boys and girls, I'm Jude Blue, and we've got another exciting adventure of Radio Flashback. Another chance for me to show you how I'm talking to people that basically, a lot of them, are dead right now. Well, we didn't want them to be, but they are, and we're glad we saved their voices. We've got some, everybody can't be dead, by the way. And if you're not familiar with what I'm talking about, shut up, dude. I'm Jude Blue now, pretty sure. But I've been eating his food, staying in his house. But at one time, I was this guy, Just Jude, and did a radio show with another guy called Larry Regan. You know how that should go. By the way, if you haven't gone to WGSO or Jude Blue at WGSO, or go anywhere and comment on what you think of the show so far, because we're going to keep doing them. Larry Regan, I, everybody else. Now, this particular episode this week, though, involved, it was during the period of time of the OJ trial. The verdict hadn't been read yet, but that's the time set of this particular incident or episode. By the way, gang, this is getting so exciting, I hope I can take it or not. It's kind of nice talking to the past. Now, I mean, you'll see what happens. In this episode, we have the OJ thing, as I just said. Larry had not quite entered yet. Ed Butler was still doing his Spirit U.S. program, which was done on WTIX AM at that particular time. I'm liking this word particular today, ain't I? I guess because never mind. Also, we have pretty good amount of NBC radio news. No actual content because they were following the lead at the right now. But that's in this week's episode. Also, if you don't know or remember, what I had done was taken Larry's listeners and turned them into yats and then numbered them. And people would call in. They wouldn't give the number or their name anymore. They give their number. And we had yat number 85, 76, 205. We had a couple of other ones. Oh, we had another one. And then we had the serious stuff. The thing about WTIX back then, they were new to the talk format part because it was WTIX and it was music like the FM is now. But the other thing was they'd give anybody a job. I mean, I was hired. Here's what they did, matter of fact. Somebody, just for whatever reason, hired David Duke to have a radio show. And people was not too happy, you know. But, so you can imagine, there was another guy, Robert Namer. He's also responsible for some of this. We had Lieutenant John Marie, who eventually became Major John Marie. Now, that's another story. All in this, jam-packed into this episode this week. Also, there was one guy called up, want to know how many guns you had. So this had to be about 99. Oh, and Mr. George Buck, the owner of the radio station, had a real good show called Jazzology, and there's a promo for that in there, so we get to hear his voice again, too. And that's what this is all about, boys and girls and gang and shut up. Voices, the people of the past, like talking to them. By the way, thanks, Jeff. WGSO, AM 990, WGSO.com. That's what you're listening to right now. And let me re-under-air there that thing. If you can go to any of their websites and comment on the show to tell us what you want to hear. Also, I must have been doing stand-up back then at the ANN Cafe because they talk about that. Also, they talk about vapes. I didn't know they had them back then. That thing I referred to, by the way, is the WGSO app. But as I said again, everybody can't be dead. And those of you who are not, if you still have a yacht number and you haven't called, shame on you. But let's get on with the program today, by the way. Never forget, I'll love you forever. Just don't back into my truck. Thank everybody out at the Howlin' Wolf. I got to meet Rosie Tran out there at the stand-up comedy place, the Howlin' Wolf. Mr. Red Bean, Carrie B, everybody made that possible. I never shut up, do I? Boy, wait till you hear this week's episode. There's about 15 minutes where I was telling the tape, hey, shut up. But again, I'm Jude Blue. Back then I was just Jude, and right now I'm going to shut up.
1: 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Join me.
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6: 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Thumbs up.

0: The Mighty 690 WTIX in New Orleans. Just Jude back on a Monday night. We'll be here till 9 o'clock tonight. And callers on hold. Hang in there a minute. We'll be with you. I'm trying to look and see if I can find anything. Let's see. QRSTU. Trying to find if Louis Prima ever had any kind of a TV show. And I'm not having any luck. U comes before V, right? QRSTV, yeah. Nope. No Louis Prima shows. Found a lot on Jimmy Durante, however. And we have somebody holding on to sing the Inca Dinka Dink song, so I'm going to have to get you to keep on holding until we can organize all the other stuff. And I get through this one thing that I promised to do earlier today and forgot all about. Imagine that. But it's out of Kennewick, Washington. Further proof that the world has gone totally mad, and I'm here to report every angle of it. You ready? Here it goes. The folks busy building a 3.7-ton burrito here need to keep an eye on hungry passersby. Especially those that come in the sky. Now, these people are building a 3.7-ton burrito. Don't ask me why. I guess they're bored. But that's what they're doing. Building, now, who'd have thunk? How do they know? They're building a 3.7-ton burrito. And about midway through the construction of what is unofficially the world's largest burrito, seagulls began swooping down on unattended sections of the sandwich. You can't watch the whole thing, you know. They tried to eat our lunch, says Lupe Barrigan, the co-owner of a local Mexican restaurant which organized the event at Columbia Park. Over 2 hours Saturday, the group managed to turn 6,500 tortillas, 2,500 pounds of rice, 2,500 pounds of beans, 1,500 pounds of cheese, 1,500 pounds of lettuce and 200 gallons of salsa into one mega burrito. It stretched 4,289 feet and 11 inches, the length of about 14 football fields, across some 600 tables set end to end on a vast grass field. Now, the previous world record burrito stretched 3,700 feet. But it could be a while before the Guinness Book of Records verifies whether the Kennewick burrito indeed surpassed the other in size. This says a lot for the community. Says a lot to me. How about you? Says a lot for the community that they took time and effort to come out and volunteer. What do you do today? I can't go to work. I got to build a big burrito. And according to the mayor, his name is Jim Beaver. Shut up. It's pretty exciting. Besides that, he says it's a good burrito. You think the world's not gone nuts? Let it rip there, Inca Dinka, huh?
1: You ready?
0: There, yeah.
1: Okay, you ready?
0: Mm-hmm.
1: Ink.
0: There you're right.
1: Think that. Good night, Miss Calabash. Wherever you are.
0: Yeah, you're right. Okay, thank you. 260, I think. I don't know. But I remember Jimmy now from, I don't know, being forced into it some kind of way in the last hour with Larry and what was going on there then. And that's it for the burrito story. That's the whole thing there. Our in-line number 260-9849 or 260-WTIX. I think it was Inca-Dinka-Dinka-Dinka-Dinka-Dinka-Doo. So it was many syllables. If you missed it Saturday Night Live presented Monica Lewinsky, and that reverts back to what I tried to talk myself out of around about a little while ago. This business of rewarding people for doing things that we used to punish them for is part, just part now, as we don't have but about 30 minutes left to solve the whole thing for you, so we'll cut it down into small chunks. And what do you think? You think that's part of our problem today? I know it is. Part of the problem. Rewarding ill deeds. You used to hide your head in the sand if you did something wrong. You didn't want anybody to know. Now, if you figure you can get a book deal out of it, pull your head up on it out of the sand there, son. We'll make you a millionaire. You'll write a book. You realize there are people out there that are making a fortune writing books that you'll never read because you don't even know they exist because they're not publicized correctly or enough, so you don't know of their existence. Yet somebody somewhere sitting in a condo in Florida right now paying his cell phone bill with residuals from a book that you and I have never heard of. So it's

0: secure the rights to something, they're basically, I think, motivating people to do things that are against the law because they're going to make money off of the book, and it doesn't make any sense. And I'll tell you about the legislation part in a minute. Hello, thanks for holding. Who's this?
1: Well, good morning.
0: Hey, good evening, good night. Where you at?
1: Well, I'm just getting up.
0: Okay, you didn't hear her earlier then, huh?
1: Yeah, I did. I'm kidding you.
0: They were speaking highly. Okay. They were speaking highly of you again.
1: I was on my way from Mississippi.
0: Oh, yeah? How's Mama?
1: They found out she's got some kind of scratch on her leg, and mm-hmm. now she's got two bed sores, so I don't know what's going on with them, if they're not turning her or what. See, well, sometimes they don't turn them, and that's what's bad. That's when they get the
0: Well, you're not with her now. How much time are you able to spend with her now?
1: Well, I go spend about a couple of hours, then mm-hmm. I come back home, then I go spend a couple of hours more.
0: Oh, what's this? You coming back from where now?
1: I just came across the lake. I was treated for Mother's Day today.
0: Oh, yeah? Today?
1: Oh, yeah.
0: A day late? Yeah, what'd you get?
1: Well, I got $40 from one thing.
0: Yeah, you're right.
1: And $60 from another. My daughter won, so she give me as she won.
0: All right. That ain't bad, huh?
1: So that's the way it went today.
0: That's good. Happy Mother's Day.
1: Thank you.
0: All right. I forgot to say that to Larry.
1: Oh, yeah. He needed it. And I heard the dogs and the cats after y'all.
0: Oh, yeah. Something else. Huh? I guess some of us have nothing to do, you know?
1: That, well.
0: It wasn't even a good invitation.
1: Now, isn't Lenny a nice guy?
0: Yeah, he's
1: a very nice fellow. Him and his wife both are very pleasant.
0: Mm-hmm. She allowed him to stay, I think, 15, 20, 20
1: minutes. Now, don't be ugly. Don't be ugly, now. They're both very nice people. I know both of them.
0: Yeah, they did. They came by to try to. We had taken some photographs of Larry, and I don't know how to get them out of the computer. I tried shaking it, everything. It wouldn't get out. So
1: but I heard you trying to. Larry trying to antagonize Mardi Gras Frank on there.
0: Oh, yeah.
1: He gets it. That's what he deserves for his foolishness.
0: Mm-hmm. He's going to be in another commercial. You heard that?
1: Yeah, I heard him say that.
0: So I think we'll see it, too. If he gets it on video, we'll get it. We'll play it somewhere.
1: Yeah.
0: Play it on the radio, you know.
1: We'll find it some kind of way.
0: Yeah, you're right.
1: Thank you, dear.
0: All right, Lady
1: Bird.
0: Thank you. Yes?
2: Dude, this is number 27.
0: Hey, where you at?
2: What kind of
0: stir you want to add to the pot here?
2: Keeping with the insanity you were talking about,
0: mm-hmm.
2: how about this? Paula Jones gets $800,000 for telling the president no.
0: Mm-hmm. So
2: Monica Lewinsky gets millions for telling him yes.
0: Mm-hmm. But it doesn't make any sense, does it?
2: No.
0: It doesn't seem like either one of them
2: should get. How can we blame kids for doing crazy things when
0: mm-hmm.
2: voyeurism is running mad in the country?
0: I see that. I'd like to say I see it, but, you know, usually they close the blinds. But
2: I mean, I would, if I was Monica Lewinsky,
0: mm-hmm.
2: I think I'd be ashamed to have a book signing, you know.
0: Well,
2: the way she got her claim to fame.
0: Exactly. But, you see, we're not thinking like, I can't even say like the kids of today, because the only reason that they're thinking like that is because stuff like this is going on.
2: We're providing such great leadership.
0: But here's the big question, Mike. Who are we? All right?
2: We are all of us combined, I guess.
0: Well, they usually point the finger at the media. The media is the... But you know what? The media is just a composite of individuals,
2: mm-hmm.
0: and some of them have.
2: You're exactly right. If it doesn't sell, it
0: mm-hmm.
2: won't sell.
0: Well, all right. Listen to what's going on here. You'll like this. There's a guy from the NRA, and he's on with a guy from MSNBC, and he's a blonde-headed guy. He's on all the time. But the NRA guy was pointing out the fact that the president wants more legislation for gun control, et cetera, and so on.
2: This is just an excuse like a lot of other excuses.
0: Right,
2: you got to realize that the president, since the re-election, has done nothing but go after his political enemies.
0: But listen,
2: this is what
0: I want to say about the media. This guy is with the media. He's interviewing the NRA guy. The NRA guy points out the fact that the president wants more legislation, and he hasn't. They quoted statistics that all of the crimes that have committed, and there's thousands of them, they've only used the new legislation like twice or three times.
2: Yeah, there's 60,000 gun laws
0: mm-hmm.
2: on the books right now.
0: And they've only prosecuted a couple of them. So the NRA guy is going, well, you know, why don't, if he wants more tougher legislation, why hasn't he used the legislation that's in place? Now the media guy is jumping up going, wait a minute, How can you, as a member of the NRA, who objects to every type of legislation that comes out to control guns, complain about the fact that that they've never used those laws to prosecute anybody? In other words, the media guy was turning around the whole meaning of what this guy was trying to say.
2: Exactly either, right. Either you only need one gun law. You use a gun in the commission of a crime, you fry for it.
0: Well, we don't even do that, though, is the thing.
2: That's what I mean. You only need one law and enforce it.
0: It's like hate crimes. I mean, I don't figure, anybody
2: likes
0: it. I don't
2: think anybody's committing crime out of love,
0: No, exactly.
2: Unless they watch the twisted Romeo and Juliet movie or something.
0: Because any legislation that might do us any good that probably would work, they're not going to introduce. For instance, making it illegal to make money from a crime. So you shoot somebody, you shouldn't get a book right to that. To the story about
2: exactly
0: why you
2: said right. You know, children learn by example, and we just have to set better examples in this country, starting from the top to the bottom.
0: You are correct,
2: sir.
0: All right. Thank you, Silver Fox.
2: Okay.
0: All right, 260-9849 or WTIX. Thanks for holding. Who's this? Hello.
3: Hello.
0: Yeah.
3: Is this Jude?
0: Yes.
3: Jude, I was just at a place called A&N Grill eating a sandwich.
0: Oh, yeah? Goth? Yeah, where you at?
3: And I saw a pamphlet on the counter talking about you doing a show. Man, what's the deal with that?
0: Friday night, the 14th, at about 9 o'clock. I'll be out there with comedy till about 10:30 and then swing dancing. And there'll be discounted beverages and food and stuff like that. It's on the corner of Veterans and Clearview Parkway behind the Exxon station. So be there about 9 o'clock.
3: Well, you know I'll be there, man. That sounds pretty good.
0: Yeah, you're right.
3: I was just finishing up a sandwich there now, man. The food's pretty good, so...
0: Save me the pieces.
3: I'll leave the crumbs on the counter for you.
0: Yeah, you're right.
3: That's all that's left.
0: All right, man.
3: All right?
0: Okay.
3: All right, thanks a lot.
0: Thank you. All right.
3: All right.
0: Friday night, about 9 o'clock. Come on out. Where you at? You got a YAT number, come on by and say a special hi. I'll write your number down and tattoo it on my arm. You never know. But it's on Veterans, or on Clearview, actually. Behind the Exxon station on Veterans, Catty Corner, from where we are right now, by the Clearview Shopping Center. And the next topic of discussion is to the tobacco companies. For the life of me, I can't understand, yet I'm not knocking, but can't understand why anyone would chew tobacco. It's just kind of, like mainlining a cigarette or something, but listen to this. Now, you know, first of all the hoopla over the tobacco industry and how they've been sued and yada mundi. Well, the smoke wafting through some of the nation's hippest teen hangouts doesn't always smell like a Marlboro or a Camel anymore. And although the cigarettes are thin and hand-rolled, doesn't smell like pot either. It's a sweet scent. Strawberry, chocolate, vanilla. From Atlanta's Little Five Points to New York East Village to San Francisco's Haight-Ashbury, hippie wannabes are lighting up Bitis. It's flavored cigarettes imported from India. They're dessert with a cigarette, says Leah Parrish, a 19-year-old standing outside of a tobacco store in Little Five Points. Bitis, or sometimes called beedies, is about half the size of a regular cigarette, and they're filled with tobacco flakes, hand-rolled with a greenish-brown leaf, tapered at both ends and tied with a tiny colored thread. Bitis cost less than regular cigarettes, averaging about $2 a pack for 20 of them. And they're drawing youngsters to smoking even better than Joe Camel, according to some health officials. Teens say they're cute, trendy, and less bitter and more natural than domestic smoke. I don't get this natural thing. Cow manure is natural. I mean, it comes directly out of the cow, untampered, unvitamized. I don't want it. But it says they're drawing youngsters. The survey last year found that 58% of students at four San Francisco high schools had tried these things. Flavored cigarettes. And I think, if I'm not mistaken, American tobacco companies had tried this, and then they would have been caught with their hand in the cookie jar, you could say, trying to hand a kid a cigarette. But so far, they're sold in specialty shops, tobacco and cigarette stores. But now they're popping up in gas stations, convenient marts, and grocery stores. A tobacco buyer at Junkman's Daughter, that's a clothing and gift shop in Atlanta, says the Bitis are top sellers, outpaced only by clove cigarettes. And I didn't know they had those. A clove, I think, got to be one of the worst tasting things I've ever tasted in my life, and it was by accident. But they say these things are a little bit more exotic. They're smoking a little brown cigarette that smells like strawberry. Federal health officials said anti-smoking activists say many youngsters don't realize that unfiltered Bitis are even more dangerous than regular cigarettes. And guess what? They probably don't care. They have less tobacco than a U.S. cigarette. They're unfiltered. And they release at least 2 to 3 times more tar and nicotine. This is according to a person at the Center for Disease Control and Prevention. And these things have been made for centuries in India, where they're known as the poor man's cigarette. Soon to be the poor dead man and his cigarette. It goes on and on and on, but basically what it amounts to is no matter how you legislate or regulate or litigate, somebody's still going to figure out a way now, since society basically, I think, is hooked on the stuff. And if not chemically addicted to it, at least socially addicted to it. Everybody's got one in their mouth in a movie. Bogart, one of our biggest idols from the old days, always had a cigarette. It's cool. After you do the wild thing, you always light up a cigarette. It's a part of life that's not going to go away, and it's a part of life that takes life away. But it's a good example of the fact that you cannot legislate morality or control people through laws, whether they be good people or bad people. The only law would be common sense. And we don't seem to apply that. There is no court of common sense, is there? And who, if there were, would defend and or prosecute? The lawyers? Doesn't make sense, does it? We'll be back right after this, y'all, on the Mighty 60.
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7: 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As much a part of New Orleans as the Jazz Fest, the French Quarter, and the Yak Culture. Call us now and say, where you at? Or tell us where you're coming from, or just to say you're home with your mom and them. I'm Just Jude, and we're on the air right now. That to the show. The Mighty 690, WTIX, New Orleans.

0: 96.9 WTIX in New Orleans. Excuse me, I'm choking on my strawberry-flavored cigarette right now. Hello, who's this?
1: Dude.
0: Hey.
1: 130.
0: What that is?
1: I had to leave you for a while. I was working a big line up on Geraldo tonight.
0: Oh, yeah?
1: Which Al Sharpton and the whole works, but it made me call back to just mention, and I've mentioned this over the years on talk radios, about, I think, classes have really caused this division that we have here in this country today. I mentioned it earlier this morning. Didn't want to be negative about the accident on the bus because my sympathy went out to all those that lost a loved one.
0: Mm-hmm.
1: But it's always been that problem. I'm just thinking about it. On April 18th, I was in Memphis. I was in the church service. And as a lady sitting to my right, and I'm always at the back row because I pick up my visitor sticker and put it on my lapel or my coat when I'm in church.
0: Mm-hmm.
1: And I watched this lady sitting to my right on that particular day writing out a check for $550.
0: Mm-hmm.
1: I say, now why? And I bring this up because there's a guy two blocks from where I'm at now. When I come here to New Orleans out in the East, there's a guy, and my friend mentioned it to me when I came back. Say, Ralph, that guy asked me for $1. I say, he never asked for any money. I bring some food, Jude, every morning. I'm going to bring him some food in the morning.
0: Mm-hmm.
1: And he's homeless. And Jerry Falwell, he got his opinion tonight on this program, and Al Sharpton have his opinion, and Ral Reiner is doing something to help people. Why can't this guy that I feed, Jude, every morning down on, I like to call the street, and I don't want to do that.
0: Mm-hmm.
1: I feed this guy every morning as long as when I come back to New Orleans. If the church is doing so much for morality, why can't that guy be able to, and I've given him clothes, but why can't that homeless guy be able to walk into a church and try to find God?
0: Mm-hmm.
1: Why do he have to go there with a Hickey Freeman suit or Hoff Savers and Marks or Bostonian shoes?
0: Mm-hmm.
1: Why can't he be accepted like everyone else in there with their $400 and $500 suits?
0: No, that's organized religion for you.
1: And it's organized financier.
0: Mm-hmm.
1: And I just wanted to mention that. Like I said, I stepped away from you for a minute, but you got a great show. You got a great suit. Sense of humor.
0: Mm-hmm.
1: Matter of fact, if you listen, Larry, he's a little sharper than you coming up with
0: those. Don't pick on Larry now.
1: You sharp, you, but I just wanted to mention that because money's not going to separate me.
0: Uh-huh. Yeah, you're right.
1: All right, James.
0: James, thank you. 260-9849 or WTIX. Think about this now. James mentioned the bus wreck today, and this is something that I thought about a long time ago, and they told me, shut up! But you put your kids on the school bus because you want them to be safe, right? Now, if you're driving down the avenue in your Jeep or your Volkswagen or your pickup truck and a policeman spots you and you don't have a seatbelt on, you and your child write you up a ticket, right? Give you a ticket, you gotta have a seatbelt. What's the matter with you? You're crazy? What are you, stupid? Your child's life is at stake. We're going to give you a fine, make you pay money, punish you for not having a seatbelt on because we are organized and we know what's best for you and we're going to make you do what you have to do if we have to stop you on the way to work and give you a fine for not wearing a seatbelt. Maybe you agree with it, maybe you don't. But it's an attempt to make a law under the guise of, it's for your safety and the safety of your children. Well, then answer this for me. Why are there no seat belts in a school bus? Do the kids become less valuable because there are less of them? What about these poor old people that were killed on this bus that may have survived? Because, you know, we've had it drilled into our head over and over and over again. Safety belts save lives. Why aren't there any safety belts on the 47 passenger seats that are on an average in a city-type bus like that crashed, a tour bus, got 47 seats in it? Does the value of life go down when there's more butts on the seat or what? What about a school bus? I've driven a bus where they would put four kids on two seats. Four kids. No seat belts, no nothing. Why? Bus company lobbyist, maybe? It would be too expensive to put seat belts on every bus around the nation. Better we splatter kids up against the front windshield. Cheaper. Even if they probably added it up. Even if you every time a child was removed from the earth because of no seatbelt in a school bus, if you added up all the lawsuits together, it would still come out to be one-fifth of what it would be if we had to put seatbelts in half the buses in the country. So there's no real value, per se, for life as far as anybody that tries to legislate us into morality or safety or anything else. That's bogus. There's just a dollar value for that, like there is on anything else. If you don't believe me, try to find a seatbelt in a school bus. Hello, you there? Hello?
2: Yeah, Drew?
0: Yeah.
2: How you feeling?
0: All right.
2: Good. Can I get me a yacht number?
0: I ain't got the list tonight. You're going to have to wait.
2: All right.
0: All right.
2: Did you catch that movie, Guardian?
0: Guardian, no.
2: The new release on a video?
0: Mm-mm.
2: With Dennis Quaid, it's good.
0: Mm-mm.
2: Did you see the Switchback on cable right now?
0: Didn't see that. I'm not much of a movie guy. Especially on cable, I get that little recording that says you don't qualify for pay-per-view at this time.
2: Yeah,
0: something to do with a bill, I don't know.
2: Yeah, but mostly it wasn't so much the movie as that it takes place in Bosnia.
0: Mm-hmm.
2: With all the background, which is very interesting.
0: Now I'll have to check that out. What's the name of it?
2: Guardian.
0: Guardian, yeah.
2: Guardians.
0: All right. All right.
2: Yeah, there's a show, some of that ethnic cleansing.
0: Hey, you're right.
2: When the Croats get a busload of Muslims.
0: Mm-hmm.
2: Take them to a little river,
0: mm-hmm.
2: and then they all get on their knees and started praying.
0: Mm-hmm.
2: They knew they were gonna get killed, and this big old Croat dude with the leather knuckles on,
0: mm-hmm.
2: one of his cronies has a golf bag, and it's got golf clubs in it.
0: Yeah,
2: it's got assorted like little hammers and hatchets and just one big old mallet. And he points to the Muslims. To the youngest boy, about 15 or so,
0: mm-hmm.
2: He's the first one. Makes him kneel down and bangs him in the head with that big mallet.
0: Already, I don't want to see
2: him.
0: I know.
2: You can just the hatred over there.
0: Yeah.
2: I mean, Now we got racism, but they got deeper.
0: Oh yeah, they want to get rid of the whole. They want to get rid of the whole ball of wax. You know. All right, man. Thank you. I'll get you that yacht number tomorrow.
2: Okay.
0: All right, man. 260-9849 or WTIX. Thanks for holding. Who's this?
3: Hi, Jude.
0: Hey.
3: Hi, it's number 42.
0: Well, yeah, I ain't got the list tonight.
3: No, I know, I know mine now is 42. It was mixed up with 44, but I know Jim Bob is 142.
0: Yeah, you're right.
3: So I know I'm 42.
0: All right.
3: And he's a good guy to follow. But I want to say something about the seatbelts, which you were just asking about.
0: Mm-hmm.
3: I know you want to get people to talk about some of the things that you're, you know, interested in, which
0: sure.
3: We all are. But I just wanted to ask one question to the audience, and especially Larry, if he's still listening.
0: Uh-huh.
3: I watched a movie called Infidelity.
0: Uh-huh.
3: And I saw the cast before the movie, and I saw a Roger Clinton.
0: Yeah,
3: I forgot about it when the movie started on, and when the movie started and proceeded and into the movie,
0: uh-huh.
3: I looked and I said, oh, my God, that looks like President Clinton.
0: Yeah, that's his brother, Roger, yeah.
3: He was an actor.
0: Mm-hmm. He does something else in show business, but yeah, he's an actor. Sure is.
3: Well, this was a trash B movie.
0: Oh yeah.
3: I tell you that.
0: Were you surprised or?
3: Well,
0: you
3: no.
0: Expecting an art film or?
3: Well, it was a disappointing movie. Let's put it. You know, could have been better if they had better players and actors. And
0: what was the name of it again?
3: I think it was called Infidelity.
0: Huh. Well, that kind of makes sense. That jives, doesn't it?
3: sounds like something. But anyway, I just didn't associate it until I saw the person in the movie.
0: Uh-huh.
3: And said, my God, this looks like Clinton.
0: Yeah, that was his brother, Roger.
3: And that was his brother.
0: Mm-hmm.
3: He had a lot bushier hair than he did. He didn't have Clinton's $200 haircut.
0: No, not yet, you know.
3: Right.
0: He's working towards it, you know.
3: Right. So he never made it up to that level, I guess.
0: I wish I could remember what else that he does, but he's definitely in show business, you know.
3: In show business.
0: Mm-hmm.
3: Well, that was the only one I've ever come across that he's been in.
0: Huh.
3: So, but anyway, I can't. I think that was the name of it. I'm not sure. Anyway, what you're talking about on the seatbelts on school buses.
0: Yeah.
3: I have been an advocate for that for many, many years.
0: What's stopping it?
3: I don't know. I've asked my grandchildren. My daughter, who has my grandchildren in a very exclusive school up in the north.
0: Mm-hmm.
3: And their school buses, I would think, you think the elaborate schools would have it. They don't have it.
0: Hmm.
3: All I hear is it's cost effective.
0: Right.
3: Well, why not charge everybody a little bit more to put seatbelts in?
0: Throw in an air conditioner while you're at it. You know?
3: But this bus, I understood that crashed not only had elaborate seats, comfortable seats, mm-hmm. but televisions and all the other luxuries that any bus could have.
0: And no seatbelts.
3: Right. And that seems really stupid, you know, not to have. I mean, yet the bus driver had seatbelts.
0: It's regulated by the Department of Transportation, and those would be the people to get on the case of and ask them, how come I got a car with two seats, I got to have seatbelts, both of them fastened up if I got a passenger, and I get a ticket if I don't, yet I can put my kid on a school bus and there's not one bit of safety device available to the kids.
3: Exactly, and I just don't understand it. Why they can't, you know, put seatbelts for kids. I think that would be very, very important. Mm-hmm. Many of them would not be thrown around. They could be saved. But another question I want to ask that I think a lot of people are going to question right now. I always liked the back of the airplane.
0: Mm-hmm.
3: I don't travel on bus a lot. I've only been on a train. I've never been on a bus. Maybe once in my life when I was a very young child. Once in my life on an Amtrak train, which was an enjoyable trip until I got back to the city of New Orleans.
0: Okay.
3: You want to ask me why?
0: I was gonna, but I figured you were gonna tell me anyway.
3: Okay, well, until I got back to the city of New Orleans,
0: yeah.
3: The New Orleans people started getting rowdier and rowdier.
0: On the train?
3: When they got back, because they're allowed to bring ice chests on it.
0: Mm-hmm.
3: With their own liquor.
0: Now, this is the bus or the train?
3: The Amtrak train.
0: Okay, all right.
3: And they got drunker and drunker
0: mm-hmm.
3: till they got back, and they were celebrating and got really crazy.
0: Yeah, I remember.
3: I never convinced my husband to go on the Amtrak train again. Never. My children enjoyed it tremendously because they spent a lot of time in the double-decker, the swivel seat chairs that would, you know, they could observe everything along the way.
0: So don't take the A-train, huh?
3: It could have been a wonderful, it was, I'd say, a pretty good trip because we went from here to Los Angeles to San Diego.
0: Mm-hmm.
3: And, you know, it was good until we got back here.
0: And they spiraled it for you.
3: And they fell off the train in all degrees and fell over their briefcases and over their ice chests and whatever else, just stumbling out the train.
0: Yeah, you're right. Look, I got to go do the news, but call me tomorrow.
3: Thank you, Jim.
0: Okay, man.
3: Good night.
0: All right. 260, well, shouldn't give the number. We're out of time. We'll be back tomorrow at 2 o'clock in the afternoon. The Mighty 690 WTIX in New Orleans. Don't forget to catch me at A&N Cafe Friday night about 9 o'clock. 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It's now 9 o'clock. News from CNN.
4: CNN Radio News. I'm Ed Payne. There are skeptics at NATO and the Pentagon, but Yugoslavia says it's begun pulling its troops out of Kosovo. CNN Radio's Brent Sadler is in the Yugoslav capital of Belgrade.
5: With NATO planes targeting President Milosevic's forces on the ground in Kosovo, it's difficult to say how the army and police could safely withdraw without risking further attacks. And there's the issue of independent verification of any withdrawals, which is crucial. There's currently no on-the-ground means to achieve that.
4: President Clinton says he's encouraged by the announcement. China's ambassador to the United States wants more done to atone for the embassy bombing. Li Xiaozing says the airstrike.
0: He does, yeah.
6: Send him over there.
0: I hadn't heard that, yeah.
6: Look, all I got is one small box of honey nut shredded wheat that came through the mail.
0: Uh-huh.
6: Is that going to put me in the Guinness Book of World Records?
0: Don't open it. Just don't open it, and you might, who knows, 100 years from now, somebody's out there seeking rotten cereal. You can get $4 or $5 for the thing.
6: I'm going to tell you, Jude. You get your 15 minutes of fame on television, and if you're that young, it pretty much goes to your head and so on.
0: Mm-hmm.
6: Somewhere down the line, they pull the rug from under you, and you're no longer a child star or what have you.
0: Mm-hmm.
6: You throw tantrums, you throw fits, you hit people just because you want to find yourself in the morning paper or what have you.
0: Mm-hmm.
6: Because controversy usually sells paper and whatever else down the pipeline. Now, nobody forced this young lady to do what she did and so on, and nobody forced Amy Fisher and everybody else down the pipeline, like Monica or what have you, to do what they did.
0: Mm-hmm.
6: Wanted the fame? Well, there is a price for fame, and they're definitely paying it. And another thing, I don't think the president can sue Monica or what's her name, Willis.
0: Why is that?
6: Sue the president. Because they're in the public arena. They're what we consider public domain.
0: Mm-hmm.
6: And no one can sue any of them because they're part of the public scene and so on.
0: I'm glad he's off the hook then, Julian, because he got enough troubles, you know. All right.
6: Now I can sue you.
0: All right. Hey, you're right. You can get blood from a turnip, too. You just got to squeeze hard, you know.
6: Well, right. you know the first commandment of the Yats, huh?
0: Where's that? Where you at?
6: I should not talk against another Yat.
0: Yeah, you're right. All right, Julian.
6: Take care.
0: Thank you, man. Julian, a Yat without a number here on the Mighty 690. Hello, who's this? Hello.
7: Hello, is that me?
0: Yeah, who's this?
7: Yeah, just call me the White Eagle from Chalmette. But I can't talk to him because I'm at work. But I just want to cover two things with you, Jude.
0: Mm-hmm.
7: You know, you're the first person I heard. I'm not a sports nut, but I kind of turn over every time I hear somebody call this guy this athlete.
0: Yeah.
7: Favre.
0: Yeah.
7: And, man, how do you get Favre out of F-A-V-R-E, which we all know is Favre?
0: That's what I said.
7: And these
0: I don't
7: people
0: know.
7: Can't read, these educated communicators that's on national television.
0: I don't know.
7: And the guy himself, he puts up with being called Favre.
0: You think it's Favre, too, huh? Who was the guy that knocked the sports guy off the chair? Remember the guy? All right, he had the same name as a female tennis player. Do you know who I'm talking about?
7: No, I don't.
0: This guy, it was Fran or Chris something, and this sports announcer called him that on the air, and he pushed over, reached over, knocked this guy on the floor, man. Said, "Don't you ever call me that again."
7: Well,
0: I can't remember who that was.
7: I think Favre ought to call
0: him. Yeah, Favre, Favre, whatever the heck his name. All right. Yeah, you're right.
7: And somebody here at the office here. I saw a tall sailing ship go through the Industrial Canal locks, I believe, during the weekend, and was wondering if that's a ship that's going to be open for visitation. I know who can tell us about that ship that went through the locks. You know?
0: I didn't see that, no. Yeah, they might be bypassing the Panama Canal. You never know.
7: going through Chapatula Street.
0: Yeah, you're right. I have no idea.
7: Can someone call and tell us about that big sailing ship when it went through the locks?
0: Okay.
7: And we'll be listening.
0: All right, man.
7: Thank you.
0: White Eagle from Chalmette. Yeah, you're right. Hello, Mighty 690. You're on the air. Who's this? Hello. Hello.
8: Hey, where you at?
0: Well, yeah, where were you at? I thought you'd never get here. Hello, you're on the air. Who's this? Hello.
8: I think I waited all a while for that.
0: Say what?
8: He waited all that while for that.
0: What is it? I'm getting static here. What'd you say, Chuck?
8: He's waiting all that while on the line for that, man.
0: Oh, yeah.
8: I get all cramped just sitting here 5 minutes.
0: I don't explain it. You know, I just put it on there. How you doing?
8: Yeah, it's a good weather today. You know, you ever see a water spout?
0: Out
8: of a lake or whatever? Used to see them a lot when I was a kid. I haven't seen any, like, you know, any electrical storm like this passing through.
0: They had lakes when you were a kid, yeah?
8: Oh, yeah, man.
0: No,
8: with Flint Sterling and all the gang.
0: I heard that guy ask you, Dave, you went to high school, right? Would you tell him
8: Bedrock
0: High.
8: Bedrock High. In the olden days.
0: Oh, yeah?
8: You know, it always makes me laugh, you know. I hear these guys, I don't know if they got a head full of mush, but, you know, they say they were influenced by a musician. Then you gotta be a dodo bird to be influenced by a musician, huh?
0: Well, the music influenced.
8: They had a head full of mush, man.
0: You inspired them to want to be musicians.
8: Inspired them one for one.
0: Everybody wants to be a musician, you know.
8: Just you get bumps like.
0: I myself, Chuck, was supposed to travel around the country making millions as a concert pianist. No kidding.
8: Yeah, but you ever noticed? You ever see these biographies in the 60s or 70s bands? They work like hell and get famous, and they get famous, and first thing you know, they knocking themselves traveling all over the country, and about 6 months later, you know, they get a gold record, and they all break up.
0: Yeah, and they fight with each other, or who was going to split the money?
8: With it.
0: It looks like
8: most of them bands, you know, go that route.
0: Yep, and they get, most of them too, I'm sure, are tired of playing the song that made them famous. You know?
8: But you see what it is, they come on with something new. The public always wants something new, and when a novelty wears off, you know, them guys, you know, your career isn't going to last forever. Them guys are so goofy, they think after they get their couple of years of fame, they think they're going to hang around for the next 20 years. Very few of them ever do.
0: Oh, the one hitters. That's the ones I.
8: Yeah, you had a gold record. You're on a chart, you know, for what, so many weeks.
0: By accident. Try to duplicate an accident.
8: Yeah, you know? And then they think they can come up with, you know, with more songs like that. It'll keep them number one. I mean, no way they can do it.
0: You're right, Chuck.
8: Yeah,
0: I think they should just throw in the pan, throw in the guitar right now. All right,
8: that's my take on the music.
0: All right.
8: Okay.
0: Thank you, Chuck. 260-9849 or WTIX. Thanks for holding. Who's this?
9: Yes, this is Chucky number 60. Where you at?
0: Where you at, Chucky?
9: I'm just checking in here, and I just want to say it about this Otis Favre.
0: Yeah?
9: Favre. The guy that sells the cars in Slidell is Otis Favre.
0: Okay.
9: But I happen to be from the Ninth Ward, St. Bernard.
0: Okay.
9: And there's a whole family of them there, and they do pronounce it Favre.
0: Favre,
9: the cars in St. Bernard, they're bass awkward.
0: Yeah, you're right.
9: Thank you very much.
0: All right,
9: Chucky. Bye-bye.
0: Okay, number 60, Chucky, checking in. Hello, thanks for holding. Who's this?
10: Dude.
0: Hey.
10: 130.
0: Hey, what's up?
10: Not too much.
0: Where you at?
10: This guy. I'm used to saying from the ghetto, what's happening?
0: What's happening? I hear that.
10: How would you pronounce C-U-L-Y, Jude?
0: C-U-L-Y?
10: Yeah, pronounce it.
0: Cully.
10: All right, B-U-L-Y.
0: Bully. That would be B-U-L-Y. Be bully, I guess.
10: All right, W-U-L-Y.
0: Wooly.
10: J-U-L-Y.
0: July.
10: Got it, Jude.
0: Yeah, you're right.
10: Good job, my man.
0: All right.
10: Hang in there.
0: Okay. That's number 130 checking me out. Hello, thanks for holding. Who's this? Hello.
10: Yeah, the name you're looking for is Jim Everett.
0: Jim Everett, yeah,
10: he's
0: yeah.
10: He's quarterback of the Saints. And Julian, get a life out there.
0: Okay.
10: And the guy that he posted, took a swing at, his name was Jim Rome, a sports guy who called him Chris Everett.
0: Chris.
10: And this guy told him, you call me that one more time, I'm going to smack you. And he did.
0: And he smacked him.
10: And he smacked him.
0: A man of his word, look.
10: A man of his word. He quarterbacked the Saints for a while, too.
0: Okay.
10: That's not saying anything good for him, but.
0: Yeah, you're right.
10: Some of these people out here listening need to realize that sometimes we joke on this program.
0: Mm-hmm.
10: It's called.
0: Oh, no, not this show.
10: It's called comedy.
0: Not this show.
10: You know, it's called levity.
0: Uh-huh.
10: You know, I don't want to talk over Julian's head, but it's called levity, Julian.
0: All right, man.
10: With the program, my friend.
0: Hey, you're right. Jude. Thank you. 260-9849 or WTIX. Speaking of which, join me at A&N Cafe. That's going to be Friday. Friday. This coming up Friday at about 9 o'clock. We'll do some swing dancing via a DJ after that, but it's on the corner of Veterans and Clearview, actually on Clearview, behind the Exxon station, my lifelong goal to perform behind an Exxon station. So if you want to hear the other side of me, which is just like this side, but more profane, be out there Friday night about 9 o'clock. Hello, thanks for holding. Who's this? Hello.
11: Hi.
0: Hey.
11: This is number 51, way back.
0: Well, yeah, I ain't got my list today. You're going to have to give me the name, too. What's your name?
11: Janice and a co-pilot.
0: That's right, Janice. Hey, you're right. 51 and 52.
11: I'll bite, Jude. You were going to be traveling around the country playing piano.
0: I said I was supposed to have.
11: Okay, I'll bite. Now, tell me the rest.
0: The reason that I didn't is I failed to do one thing, take the piano lessons. Been holding me back ever since.
11: Well, I can understand that, but guess what? I took piano for 6 years.
0: Uh-huh.
11: And I still can't play, so.
0: Can't make a dime with it, can you?
11: No, not a dime. Can't even play.
0: I figured out early on that, you know, I mean, I guess early on, but too late, that there were so many good piano players. It's really, you really could make music today without learning how to play the piano. You really could.
11: I think so, if you're talented.
0: Yeah. I mean, because you got computer keyboards you can program the songs into. People would think you were playing it. They'd never know the difference, you know.
11: Well, and another thing.
0: Yeah.
11: You know, everybody's talking about Favre and Favre.
0: Mm-hmm.
11: And who knows, whatever it is. I always thought, and maybe I'm wrong, that no matter how your name is spelled, if your family said it was Favre, then it.
0: Mm-hmm.
11: In other words, you say it any way you want to say it.
0: What if your name's Duplache? Is it Duplantis or Duplache? I never could figure that out.
11: I just think whatever way you started out saying it, that's what it is.
0: Yeah, you're right.
11: Okay, Jude, you have a good day.
0: That's why I gave everybody a number. Thank you.
11: Thank you. Bye-bye.
0: All right, that's number 51, and co-hosted by number 52. Hello, you're on. Who's this?
12: Hey, Jude.
0: Hey.
12: Howard.
0: Hey,
12: like these people making a lot of money. I wanted to go to a Neil Young concert. I kind of like them, so I wanted to check out the price of the tickets.
0: Mm-hmm.
12: $45 a piece. Forget it. $90 you bring your wife.
0: Yeah.
12: I think if you go through Ticketmaster, they had such problems. And you know, I think Ticketmaster's having some problems.
0: Mm-hmm.
12: Because all their managers went over there to run the Serbian war.
0: What you got to do is put $5 with it and go to a Saints game.
12: I mean, neither one. I'm not going to spend any money. I just look. I'd buy the CD of the guy I wanted to go see, you know, for $20.
0: Yeah.
12: Sit at home and listen to it. Pay this person $45 plus that ticket master surcharge.
0: Yeah. And you get out there. Look, last time I went to see Bob Dylan, I could have brought a little plastic figure and put it up on a rail there. I'd seen a better view.
12: That's right.
0: I was like way out there.
12: So concerts, I think, are way overpriced. And it's more money in their pockets, you know?
0: Mm-hmm. Sometimes. It's more money in somebody's pocket, and definitely more.
12: It's not your pocket, my pocket.
0: Right, yeah, you're right.
12: Yeah, dude.
0: All right, man, Howard, thank you. Howard just pointed with his gun and said, that way, down Highway, was it 51? It's 354 right now on the Mighty 690. Of course, we told you Dana Plato gone. Tell you about the guy collecting Wheaties boxes. Don't take the cereal out. And listen to what happened in Baton Rouge, Red Stick, Louisiana, our state capital, an LSU co-ed accused Thursday of baking marijuana-laced cookies that sent six fellow students to the campus infirmary last week. Erica Merchant, 20 years old, booked into East Baton Rouge Parish Prison with distribution and possession of marijuana, according to the police captain, Ricky Adams. Several students enrolled in two different art classes planned an informal party for the last days of class on Friday the 29th. Nothing like marijuana-laced cookies to inspire your artistic qualities. Several students brought dishes to share, like spinach dip and cookies. But police are not sure how many students attended the party because people were in and out of the room the whole time. Immediately after the party, six of them had to make a visit to the on-campus infirmary. Hey, man, what's wrong? They didn't know. They suspected food poisoning at first, or poisoning, excuse me, and the investigation led to common links that all six of the six students had eaten the cookies that Merchant had brought, that according to Adams. And he said those students complained of pressure in the chest, lightheadedness, irregular heart palpitations, and feeling very strange or out of the ordinary. Blood tests revealed the students did have marijuana in their system. By way of these cookies, this person, I guess, I don't know, she thought it was going to be funny, or what you figured was going on in her head was the reason, the motivation. And I have surrendered to trying to find the motive in most people, and that's what got people in Colorado confused. What gets a lot of police people let off the track, because they used to look for the modus operandi, the MO, the motive, what they did it for. And a lot of times today, they really don't have a motive. None of the doped up kids required hospitalization. They were treated and then released. But LSU police went to Merchant's dorm room to question her, and she said, yeah, I baked the cookies. Through the baker, we found out the chemical inside the cookies was marijuana. Police also allegedly found a small amount of the same stuff in the dorm room, and they don't know why Merchant did it. Darn, I thought they were going to tell us. They don't know why. But they gathered, they assumed, that it was for the fun of it. Well, they were wrong there. It didn't turn out to be fun, did it? Sent some people to the hospital, police coming out to your door. It was be fun. They said that it wasn't funny because the cookies could have led to severe health problems. And they said some experienced significant side effects. Yeah, the other side. That's what they got to look at a life from the other side, and maybe they didn't like it, because a lot of us that have been to the other side don't understand either side. So if these people were confused by the side they'd been accustomed to being exposed to and then were introduced to the other side, they didn't know what the heck was going on. And mainly, it was not funny, was it? I remember when I was in the fifth grade, trying to see how high up the teacher's pantyhose went. They had somebody come in and say, the president was just shot. And two kids immediately laughed, thought it was funny. And they were immediately brought to the principal's office, where he told them, not only is it not funny, you're suspended or expelled or whatever they did. The minor of the two penalties that they give you for doing things like laughing in the middle of something that ain't supposed to be funny. But I remember the thoughts that I had were probably just about like the thoughts some of us are having.
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14: news this hour from Town Hall. I'm Mary Rose. An Amazon cargo jet crashed while landing at Miami International Airport Sunday. According to the FAA, the Boeing 767-300 aircraft overran the runway after landing and struck a number of cars. The plane was arriving from San Juan, Puerto Rico. Unfortunately, five people have died. All runways at Miami International are closed as a result of the crash. The White House is once again asking the high court to allow restrictions on mail-in ballots.
15: For the third time, the Trump administration is asking the U.S. Supreme Court to intervene and allow the administration to put limits on mail-in voting in time for the November elections. Solicitor General John Sowers says ballots already are being mailed in North Carolina, and other states will begin the mailing process if a federal judge's injunction remains in place. Nearly one-third of voters in the U.S. vote by mail. Donna Water, Washington.
14: U.S. Envoy Steve Witkoff and Jared Kushner say they have held encouraging talks in Kyiv. The trip Sunday was their first official visit to Ukraine, with European partners joining a third round of discussions. At a news conference, U.S. Envoy Steve Witkoff says he's hopeful after meeting with the leaders of Russia and Ukraine.
16: My job and Jared's job together is to bring the parties together, to narrow the issues between them, to create good communication channels. And hopefully we began that process constructively in the last 48 hours. And we're confident that there'll be a good resolution here.
14: Iran says it struck an unmanned U.S. vessel trying to enter the Strait of Hormuz, the latest in a new flare-up of fighting between the two countries. The U.S. dismissed the claim of the attack on Sunday as a total lie. More on these stories at townhall.com.
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14: President Trump is touting what his administration calls a historic America First energy agreement, one designed to expand U.S. access to Venezuelan oil and strengthen energy security across the hemisphere.
18: The Trump administration says a new agreement gives the United States majority economic control and low-cost access to oil from 17 Venezuelan fields, holding more than 65 billion barrels of proven reserves. Officials say U.S. refineries and energy companies will process and develop the output, supporting American investment and jobs. The administration says oil could begin reaching markets at cost by year's end, helping increase supply and ease gasoline prices without taxpayer funding. Ron Taylor reporting.
14: A severe weather threat is taking aim at the southeast as the Labor Day holiday weekend continues. Portions of South Carolina and Georgia could be hit hard today. Breaking news and analysis, townhall.com. American Airlines is going after higher spending travelers.
19: The plan is to add more premium seats to its Boeing 777-300ER planes used on long-haul routes. The airline is also phasing out first class on the aircraft while increasing the number of business class seats. The first retrofitted aircraft will begin commercial service on Wednesday out of New York, and the airline expects to complete upgrades of all 20 of its 777-300ERs next year.
14: Correspondent Bill Alexander. Hawaii is on alert as a Category 3 hurricane south of the island tracks to the northeast today. At last check, Hurricane Lowell, it was packing top winds of 125 miles per hour, and it's about 600 miles southwest of Honolulu. The National Hurricane Center says Lowell is expected to drop heavy rain across the islands and create up a foot of storm surge. More on these stories at townhall.com.
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10: You filthy criminal.
11: Excuse me while I whip this out.
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1: Here are your hosts, Douglas Viviani and David Cohen.
13: Over 55 years ago, Nichelle Nichols took women and people of color into a newly imagined future. And she did it in a miniskirt. It was 1966 after all. Each Star Trek has both reflected the culture of its time and imagined a more equitable future. How much did we affect the culture? How much did the culture form us? What did we get right? What held us back? What stories do we need to tell now? I've already spoken to a lot of Star Trek writers, a stunt woman, a couple of astrophysicists, a very erudite Klingon, a freighter captain, and my eyes are opened to all these new perspectives from these women who came from such varying paths to the same destination. Star Trek. I want to ask these questions of everyone I can. The women behind the scenes, behind the camera, in front of the camera, the women behind the men, the people who we inspired to imagine more for themselves. And I want to see what it all says about this journey that we're on.
14: Ah, welcome to Everything Old is New Again. This is Douglas Viviani sans David Cohen. He's, believe it or not, off-Broadway this week, his last week of the play seminar, so he's having some fun there in place of our usual co-host. We have a special guest star that you're used to. You've heard a couple of times, Angelica Viviani, my 15-year-old daughter, who is quite apropos to what we just heard there. Who was that? We'll find out in a moment. Angelica, say hello.
15: Hello.
14: All right, so there she is. And we have a special guest this week. Her career began in the 1970s on Broadway in such productions as My One and Only. She was seen in the 1977 horror film The Sentinel, and through the 80s, all over television, Hunter to MacGyver, Remington Steele, to Highway to Heaven, Night Court, In the Heat of the Night, Matlock, Doogie Howser, 30-something. But let's get to the heart of it. We all know that this show looks at the past, and with a little bit of a touch of Star Trek, we always have a Star Trek reference, and now we have a real Star Trek reference, because in 1990, our guest was on Star Trek Deep Space Nine as she starred as Kira Nerys. And she returned to Broadway thereafter as Roxy. And we'll talk about that a little bit in the play Chicago in 2001. And that she was there before and after the unfortunate events of 9/11. We may mention that a little bit. And then she returned to television, Dark Angel, Frasier, so many different things. Family Guy. And most recently for us, Star Trek Lower Decks. So we'll talk about some of these things and welcome the author of a brand new book that you've got to get. This is perfect Christmas gift for all. Star Trek, Open a Channel, A Woman's Trek. Nana Visitor, welcome to Everything Old is New Again.
16: Thank you so much. It's really good to be here with both of you.
14: That's great to hear. Thank you so much. It took us a little while to get warmed up here and rolling. I just wanted to talk about you and this book for a bit here because it is so interesting. It's called Open a Channel. And I see that within that, you're trying to make a mark, so to speak, on the world. And your name, have you heard this before? Nana is a regal name of the people of Ghana. And it's a title for monarchs and king and royalty and associated with the most utmost and respected influential figures, a title steeped in fortune, responsibility, admiration, one who will fearlessly make their mark on the world. And I think this book, Star Trek, an open a channel, a woman's trek, will start to make a mark on the world. Did you know that? Was that something new?
16: No, that is something new to me. I usually get, oh, that's my grandmother's name.
14: How about that? Okay.
16: And now that I'm a grandmother myself, actually, she does not call me Nana. She calls me Ganga Mama, which sounds kind of, It's like a, it's a tough name, right? I kind of like it, Gangamama.
14: Sounds like you'll be in The Godfather 4 with that name, kind of. But back to it, that's terrific. I'm glad that we could bring something new to the table. That's what we always try to do with our show here on the radio. And with your introduction in this book, you have a quote that I want to say here is, let's talk on the bandwidth that for me through all these years has started with a smile of recognition for each other. Can you kind of introduce us a little bit as to kind of what you mean by that? What bandwidth are we opening? What channel are we trying to open with this book?
16: Yeah, I see Star Trek as a frequency that we can meet and talk on. And the minute we're there, we kind of understand the ground that we both stand on. I find that we enter, if we love Star Trek, with hope for the future and an idea of that diversity serves us all. And this is from a chaplain, a wonderful young woman, who told me that the tenets of Star Trek told her to have hope, to have courage, and to remember that you are never alone. And those are wonderful starting points for any conversation. And it's an amazing thing to meet people literally all over the world.

0: and have a starting point. And it's Star Trek.
1: Isn't that wonderful? It's something that goes back to me, to the 60s, of course, that I was growing up. I saw it on reruns, but I absolutely loved it. And one of the things that I loved, but it was subconscious, was that the crew was from all different backgrounds and all, you know, argued sometimes, but for the most part got along, had disagreements. It's okay to disagree. It's okay to have different points of view, but then come to a solution to try to resolve the problem together. And Nichelle Nichols, who I met a number of times, and she's told this story in the past. I'm just going to play a little bit of a clip here so we can catch up on this clip, and maybe we can follow up, because you start the book, and let's just explain, you do speak about just about every woman that has been in Star Trek in terms of a regular, and some behind the scenes and some guest stars as well, and what their experience has been. And that's through the years from the 60s till now. And you explain how things have changed a little bit. Let's just talk a little bit or have Nichelle tell us a little bit about the historical references here for the 1960s when this all started.
2: I told Gene after the end of the first
3: recording stopped
2: that I would not be returning to the show, that I wanted to return to my first love, which is musical theater. I was told that Van wanted to meet me, and I turned and looked into the face of Dr. Martin Luther King. I was breathless. He says, yes, I'm the Trekker. I'm a Star Trek fan. And he told me that Star Trek was one of the only shows that his wife, Coretta, and he would allow their little children to stay up and watch. And thanked him, and I told him that I was leaving the show. All the smile came off his face, and he said, you can't do that. He said, don't you understand that for the first time, we are seen as we should be seen? You don't have a black role. You have an equal role. And when I went back to work on Monday morning.
1: And so there we go, a little something from Nichelle. And you do explore a lot of this and other things with the guests that you've spoken to in person, such as Gates McFadden, Denise Crosby, Jess Bush, Kate McGrew. But let's talk about some you don't interview, and you've become, I think, an expert in Star Trek in some ways because you've gone across all the series. But let's talk a little bit about Nichelle, how she is affected and kind of kickstarts this book a bit.
0: I think we all stand on the shoulders of Nichelle, and I think her taking on the responsibility that he offered her was an example for all of us. It also helps that, you know, we went to conventions while we were filming and saw what a big impact the show and our characters had. And there's so many of us who have taken that responsibility very seriously. But she was, if you get a chance, see, and you may have, see a documentary called Woman in Motion, because it really shows you how much work she did for people. After Star Trek, she worked tirelessly to get children involved in science, to get people of color into the space program, to believe that they could be astronauts too. And she had a huge effect. I mean, a marked effect on all of that. And she was a decent, wonderful human. I would meet her at conventions, and she was someone, look, it's easy to forget people's names. It's easy to forget if you've met them or not when you meet so many. And I didn't even expect her to. She was one of those actors who remembered who you were, who had a deep conversation, looked in your eyes, and made you feel like you were on an even playing field with her. She was just a lovely human.
1: And a foundation.
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0: We're here right with Nana Visitor on Everything Old is New Again, enjoying a conversation about Star Trek, Open a Channel, A Woman's Trek, a great book. Not, by the way, I mean, it sounds like it's just for women. It's not. I read the book. It's terrific. If you want to understand women better, if you want to relate to women better, and if you want, you know, if you're a man and you want to really dive into the struggles that women have had through the years, this is the book for you too. And it just speaks to so many different issues and so many different topics. We can't begin to cover any of them in enough detail. We're just kind of fly by here. We had James Norton there introducing us, and he was in Chicago, won a Tony for what's his name? Billy
1: Flynn.
0: There you go. Billy Flynn here with Angelica as well in Chicago. So I'm going to take a turn just for a moment because Angelica, my daughter, was, this is selfish now, but I think the audience is going to love this because, let's face it, this book speaks to women too, does it not, Nana? I mean, that's the purpose. Some of the purpose of the book is to speak to young women and provide them some history and some education, correct?
2: Without a doubt. Without a doubt. We have so much information out there, but this intergenerational communication offers an arc of experience that it's like a shorthand. You know, people can't always read three books on, you know, what's happened or take the time to critically think about things. Elders can help with that. We can do a shorthand of, hey, this is what happened. This is what can happen. You know, stay aware. And by the way, the information coming the other direction is just as important and needed.
0: It keeps us young. I started late. I don't want to say my age, but I started late having children. I'm 62, and Angelica's 15, and she keeps me young. And part of that is going to see her perform in high school. Now she's 15. She's a what would you call that? That's a sophomore. And she just got the role. The high school play is going to be Chicago. And drum roll, she just was cast as, Jel?
1: Roxy Hart.
0: There you go.
2: That's the role.
0: So yep. We could not let this opportunity go without having Angelica try to pick your brain a little bit here on Broadway, maybe acting, whatever's on her mind with respect to that character in particular or Broadway in general or acting. Take it over, Jel.
1: Hi. So I was wondering, while you played Roxy Hart on Broadway, what was your favorite thing or favorite trait about her that you enjoy bringing to the stage the most?
2: That she was childlike and open, and you don't associate being going after what you want as being childlike, but just think about it. Think about a child wanting a cookie that's in the, you know, that's on the top shelf. They can be really, really pretty interestingly smart about how they get it. So those two things together, I think, made her really interesting because she wanted to be a star.
1: Thank you. Going off of that, like, what acting advice do you have for me specifically? Because I'll be playing Roxy in the upcoming months. Is there any advice or helpful tips you think I should know?
2: I heard something remarkable from Maya Angelou, a video clip of her. And she said the most wonderful thing that I will use myself next time I'm on a stage. She said, no matter, for whatever reason, she is about to go on stage, whether it's a performance, a reading, whatever it is, she says, all right, now, she gathers everyone who has ever been kind to her, black, white, gay, whatever, all, she says she takes a rainbow of people who have supported her, who have been kind, and she says to them and passed on, and she says, all right, now, let's go. All of us together, we're doing this, so that she feels the support of everyone who has mentored her, been kind, shown her the way, and feels them on stage with her. And that's a wonderful, I don't want to get too complicated about it, but going on stage for when you get to this wonderful place, you won't always get there, but it you flip to this place where you can't really tell time. Time slows down or speeds up, but it's kind of like this power place, and you feel connected to the audience and a connection to everything in your life. And it's kind of like being supported. It's as if air is solid and you are completely supported by it and free to let your brain do its best. You're not doing your best when you're watching yourself. That's your prefrontal cortex turned on and judging. You are your best when you drop down into the rest of your brain and just suppress your prefrontal cortex and allow all the information, because our subconscious has so much information in it. We allow all of it to come out. We allow our instincts to come out. And that is that's called being in a flow state. And it's the thing that is most rewarding about being on stage.
1: Thank you so much. That's really cool. I appreciate that. Mm-hmm. Also, I was just wondering what it was like to be performing in Chicago, in the city, if you're okay to talk about it, after the events of 9/11.
2: It was shocking, heartbreaking. It was when I realized, I remember my little boy, probably 2 years before that, trying to comfort me about something and saying, "But Mama, you're a performer." And performer felt like, I don't know, juggling apples. And it just, is that what I'm doing with my life? I wasn't sure that could
3: recording
2: be fine.
3: In progress.
2: Could be fine for some people, but I felt like, what am I doing being an actor? And the night we went back to performances, and I believe it was 2 days after the event, we had 1 day off and then we were called back. And I suddenly realized what actors do. And we help people stand back up, because I was scared. We didn't know how many planes there were, if there were more coming. We certainly thought that the theater district, 42nd Street, Times Square would be hit. And I used to bring my boys with me to the theater, and they do their homework in my dressing room. I had a big dressing room. And I said, "No, you have to stay home." And it was because I didn't know what was going to happen. And yet I went. And it was important that all the actors, all the restaurants, all the parts of life that make us feel like everything's okay, started back up again. And I was one of those people who needed to stand back up. And that changed my opinion of being an actor from then on.
1: Wow, thank you. I have one last question. What was your most enjoyable moment playing Roxy in Chicago? Because that's like such an amazing part. I, for one, am very excited to play her. So what did you enjoy most about playing this part, and like with your cast, like you were saying before, how you have to connect with your people that you're performing with and the audience? Like, what did you enjoy the most about that experience?
2: I love the camaraderie of a theater company. That is one of the most satisfying things. And it's usually a group of people, you know, that you wouldn't normally hang out with. And they're the people backstage. And it's all a very mixed bag of people. And I loved being in community in that way. I also love the fact, and you'll find this, that once you're on stage, it's like you're shot out of a, you know, cannon. You never stop. The part really has an arc and keeps going, and you don't have time to worry about your next number. You're already doing your next number. So I love that. And there was one moment that I'll tell you about after.
3: With SRN News, I'm Mary Rose. Five people are dead and at least five others injured after an Amazon cargo plane crashed near Miami International Airport Sunday. The FAA says the plane overran the runway after landing around 2 p.m. The plane had departed from San Juan, Puerto Rico, and video captured the aircraft after the crash. Two pilots and three other people were transported to local hospitals. According to a source familiar with the incident, all runways and taxiways at the airport were temporarily closed, and the NTSB is sending a team to Miami to investigate. The Trump administration is going to the Supreme Court again in an effort to implement new mail-in voting rules. The emergency appeal filed on Sunday comes after a judge ruled on Friday that the administration's planned restrictions on mail voting are illegal. This is SRN News.
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0: Hi, this is Lee Merriweather. You're listening to Everything Old is New Again with Doug Viviani and David Cohen. They are great guys.
1: Here on Everything Old is New Again with Nana Visitor and Angelica Viviani talking all things Star Trek. Open a Channel, A Woman's Trek, the new book that you've got to get. This is an amazing work. I mean, I'm going to say a work of art. By the way, Nana, you write beautiful. The use of language is so creative, but more than that, I can't say the right words, because it's breathtaking in some ways that you're reading a book about, it's about Star Trek. No, it's about much more. It's about life. It's about also about the courage of yourself and various women through the years in Star Trek and out. You interview so many of the stars. You the ones you don't interview, you've done so much investigation to find out what was happening behind the scenes and what struggles they had. So this is a terrific book for anyone and everyone to read. And I have to tell you, very, very impressed. I just love the way, whether you write. Did you always have a inkling to write in some way? Did you write, I don't know, poetry or stories or anything before this? This can't be your first time writing something.
2: You know, I have pieces of paper, I have books, and I've always written. I've always, it's always been an expression for me. It was something I actually wanted to do when I was young, but my teachers, my parents, it was all like, no, you know what you are.
1: Right.
2: You're going to be an actor. And it was like, yeah, okay, that makes sense. And also, I think I got into Princeton based on my acting abilities. I never went. I deferred 4 years and went, well, this is silly. I'm already working. What, you know, I'm in it. I'm doing what I want to do. But writing was something, I guess, because reading is huge. I read an enormous amount of books. And that was my babysitter, my fantasy, my escape when I was young, and it's my fascination now.
1: How about that? And through the years, the various Star Trek conventions you've been to, I presume you've run across John Billingsley here and there. Maybe not. He's been on the show a number of times talking about books. We've reviewed books together and so forth recently. And you mentioned books. He has a library of books, and they're his babies, and he loves books. So I jump on board with that. Yes, you know that.
2: I have been to their house, and I have seen the books. And he told me there are a lot of books. No, you have no idea. It's unbelievable. I mean, I would worry about earthquakes with those books. It's like, if we have one, I'm going to run and check on them, make sure they're not underneath them all.
1: Next time you're there, make sure, I don't know if he does it alphabetically or not, but make sure Star Trek, An Open Channel, A Woman's Trek is there.
2: Hey, you're right. I'm going to check it out.
1: There you go. It is something to read. And also, by the way, it's not all fun and games, and neither is life. You know, you've gone through some horrific struggles, which we're not going to get to right this second, but you do speak of kind of turning the very difficult times that you had into what's called post-traumatic growth. And you've introduced me to a new idea of learning from something traumatic and not letting it destroy your life in a way. I mean, you're talking about how you actually learned from a horrific event, which you can read in the book that you've been through, but yet were able to, though, learn more about yourself from that event. Can you speak to that a little bit?
2: Yeah, absolutely. And there are many people, so much so that, you know, it's got a term, post-traumatic growth. It's something that happens. My favorite fact about that, and why I am very happy to have it in the book, is because post-traumatic growth is possible for people just hearing about someone's recovery. Because we so often think if we get, you know, if we have trauma with a big T, we're destroyed, we're broken, there's no coming back. And it's not true. And realizing how people do recover and come back better, I would definitely say I'm better than the human I was beforehand. That's enormous information. I remember thinking, well, I'm broken and it's done for. No.
1: Yeah,
2: and as Leonard Cohen says, you know, where we're broken is where the light gets in.
1: I think all of us can prosper by having a channel open, by opening the broadband, by listening to other people, listening to other people's ideas, and some of them you grab onto, some of you don't like, whatever. But sharing the ideas of all of these people in this book, you're not going to agree with everything everyone says, I don't think, in this book as reading it. But they're going to challenge you to think, wait a minute, maybe they are right, or maybe I should think about this. If you realize and have faith that you can get through it, and possibly and probably stronger if you have the right attitude and right help, things can always get better. And I admire you for being able to explore that in this book. And part of that, by the way, part of the struggle, and I'm saying it facetiously, is acting sort of against yourself, as you did in Deep Space Nine. I'm going to play a little bit of a clip of you as the intendant and the Mirror Universe situation going on with Kira as well. Just to kind of have some fun here, we'll be listening to this for just like about 30 seconds.
3: If I can find a way back, but I will have to kill your friend. No, don't. If you knew him, he's an arrogant Terran who's lived a privileged life on my side. Let him see how the other half lives. No, it's too dangerous. The Cardassians and the Klingons would never allow it. Are you the leader of this sector or not? Oh, you know how to manipulate me. I know how I'd feel in your place. I wouldn't give a damn what the Cardassians or the Klingons thought.
1: There we go. And it's a little bit of you acting against yourself. That had to be traumatic in some ways of being facetious. But you say in the book how looking and acting those two characters force you to build a spectrum where with Kira, let's say the good person on one end, and the intendant, let's just say the bad person on the other, made you more aware of what was your human nature and that you're somewhere in between. Can you dive into that a little bit more about that?
2: Well, Kira was the first character I played where I was allowed a spectrum, where I had the ability to have emotions that were negative, that maybe made me not such a reasonable woman. That is, so many of the characters that I had played on TV especially were for the eye of a man, and to find me attractive, to find me someone that they might want to be with, right? And if I was angry, you know, or upset or fighting myself, those were things that just weren't allowed back then so much. And I was able to make mistakes as Kira and recover and learn and have arcs of experience, go from realizing anger is a defense to thinking politically and being able to play chess with people in the Bajoran government. All the colors that I was allowed, to have appetites of all kinds, it gave me the space to realize the human I was. And really what the intendant did for me was give me perspective on who Kira was. Playing her opposite made me realize what made her Kira, and it was someone who was guileless and not performative in any way, never performing, but coming from her own center, and someone with agency but no need for controlling others and power.
1: What you mentioned makes a lot of sense in the beginning. I watched this show, and I have to be honest with you, because it was totally different. You've probably heard this before. I, as a Star Trek fan, it was the first time I saw a character that's in the main cast. And I was like, not really thrilled with this person. I really don't like this person. Yeah. And then I'm sure you played it for that, as we just discussed, you know, you're showing a different kind of character. But the growth of that character and the way that you ended up being able to love, which you didn't think you could in the beginning, I don't think, and who you fell in love with, which was quite rewarding after all the struggles and so forth, but also being able to still be in power and still be a woman of significance, you know, in terms of the day-to-day activities, second in command, and ended up in command of that space station, but still being able to be, you know, there's two – there's more dimensions to people than just the one side, right? And that's really what that character eventually showed. She became one of my favorite characters in that show because of the progression and the way that that show was able to have an arc for each character, not only the storyline, but you yourself as a character grew as a person. Make sense?
2: Yeah, absolutely. That's absolutely it.
1: Great. I absolutely love it. If you want to hear more about this and not just Star Trek, but life itself, women's struggles, and all of our opportunities in life that sometimes are passed by for different reasons, some pressures that are put on you that maybe you succumb to that you shouldn't have. I mean, there's so many issues in this tome. I just love this book, Star Trek, Open a Channel, A Woman's Trek. We'll be back with Anna Visitor one more time right here.
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1: Well, those three different categories for sure, right? 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
10: Yeah, absolutely.
1: Excellent. That's Paul PM. 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
12: We need more young talent to pursue careers in science, technology, and math. In those fields, we are still missing an adequate contribution from girls and women. I hope that space exploration can be a source of inspiration for them as it has been for me. My passion for space has motivated me to pursue my dream of becoming an astronaut, and today I have the immense privilege of serving on humanity's outpost in space, the International Space Station.
1: That's Samantha Cristoforetti, who is in command of... and she was a commander of the ISS, the space station. She wore a Star Trek uniform on the space station and credits it as sparking her interest in space. If you buy and take a look at the last page of Star Trek, Open a Channel, A Woman's Trek by Nana Visitor, our special guest here this week. You will learn all about that. She sees Deep Space Nine as a show that encourages the idea of compromise, which I love. Star Trek is, quote, perfectly noble. Nice people can still have conflicting views, end quote. A thought to me that should be heeded to this day, and especially in these days, but in every day of your life. And it will lead you down a path of a smile instead of a frown every day. Does that make any sense to know?
2: It certainly does.
1: Is there one that experience that you had either interviewing or exploring one of these characters that surprised you?
2: One was Gates McFadden talking about her experience having to hide her pregnancy on The Next Generation, and how difficult that was, and how she had wanted to be able to be pregnant and show it. And she was told, no, there's another Star Trek actor who's pregnant right now, and we're showing her pregnancy. All the years that I knew Gates, she never told me my being pregnant at the same time inhibited her possibility. I was impressed that she never made me feel that. And Samantha Cristoforetti, and it wasn't about her, it was about me. At that point that I was interviewing her, I was thinking about women and what I had been through and what I wanted to shift in me. And we were just having this conversation, and she's this incredible woman, an engineer, former fighter pilot, astronaut. She was going up in a few months when I talked to her. She was going to go up in the space station. She's also, at the time, had two children under five. And I said, so who takes care of your children when you're gone? And she looked at me as if I had four eyes and said, they have a father. And I went, oh, my gosh. Because to me, whether I was working or not, the children were my responsibility. I could ask their father to help, but it was my responsibility. And to think that there was actually this partnership in having children. Oh, I'm going to the space station. You've got the kids. Okay, see you later. That was a mic drop moment for me. And I immediately ran to my husband and said, you're not helping me in the kitchen anymore. It's our kitchen. And he was like, yeah, I get it. Okay.
1: But what's wrong to me is to be closed-minded, not to think what you thought. Holy smokes, I just learned something from this person, and what a great idea. You know, and you smile about it, not say, be too hard on yourself and how terrible right. I am to even have said that to her, you know?
2: Right. No. And it's awareness. It's just awareness. And then what do you want to do with it? You want to change? You don't want to change? That's fine. But leaving yourself open to awareness. When you start to shut down, then your brain and your body are making adaptations that aren't about what evolution is about, which is us gaining complexity, always gaining complexity.
1: And always learning, exactly. We're going to learn from Angelica. I got a question, I'm sure, about Lower Decks. Or...
10: Oh, yes.
1: Because you did make an appearance on Lower Deck. It's one of our favorite shows. You can see the shirt she's wearing right now.
2: Yeah, I love it, too.
10: Was guest starring on Lower Decks your first voice acting experience? And if so, what was that experience like for you? And what did you think of Lower Decks prior to voice acting in it?
2: My opinion of Lower Decks was very high. I didn't understand why until I spoke to Mike McMahon, the executive producer, who is a very evolved young man and runs the show in a wonderful way with a wonderful thought in mind, that really when we have problems and issues, it's mostly with ourselves. And the show is an examination of that. And it's also, there are people throughout the show who made it who were Star Trek fans growing up. And you can tell all the Easter eggs, they couldn't be writing that if they didn't have a huge affection for the show. So I loved the tone of it, and I loved the purpose of it. Doing the show is always kind of a lonely experience. You're in a dark room with a microphone and a disembodied voice telling you what's going on and the video in front of you. You have to bring the energy, and you have to have a kind of a sense memory of what it's like to actually have people around you doing a scene together, feeling like you have the immediacy of a person, a breathing person there. But they were lovely. It was a lovely experience. It wasn't my first voiceover. I've done many Family Guys, and my husband loves the show. It's a little rough for me. I'll never forget, my husband and I were watching some Christmas show, Family Guy Christmas show, because he just has to watch it. I was like, oh my God, Santa, I don't know what was going on. He killed the whole family, something horrific. And I was like, okay, that's it. I can't take it anymore. And my husband said, Nana, look at the credits. You played the mom. All right. I'm a part of it.
1: There you go.
10: Obviously, like you said, it is, you know, like a lonely experience, which is much different from, you know, acting on a stage or possibly like film. What is the most, in your opinion, like the most noticeable challenge or difference you experienced voice acting?
2: For me, it was to remember to, you know, when you drop a thought in your head, let's say there's something that you're scared of. And by the way, this is how it works for us. We drop a thought in our head. I forgot my homework. And your heart races, you know, your blood pressure goes up. There are physical reactions and responses to what you're thinking. And that somatic connection to our brains is, to me, very important when you're acting. I would remember not to be a disembodied voice, but an embodied voice with a body who has responses and reactions to what's going on.
1: Yes. And along those lines, you interviewed Toni Newsome, who is Mariner on that show, and give her a tip of the cap to bringing comedy for the first time to Star Trek and participating in that with her skills from Second City. And it was just a great chapter as well, just trying to introduce the idea that if you read Star Trek Open a Channel, a Woman's Trek, you're going to hear about all of these shows behind the scenes. You're going to hear about discussion directly to Nana Visitor. You're going to hear an investigation of these characters, amazing pictures. I don't know where you got all these photographs from. It's an amazing book that way.
2: Aren't
1: as well.
2: Great?
1: It also takes and shows the progress from the 60s, from, let's say, Yeoman Rand through Voyager's Captain Janeway to Discovery's Michael Burnham to today's, you know, Strange New World cast. And so it shows how far we have come. The question is, are we there? Have we done everything that needs to be done, or is there still more to do?
2: There's always more to do. And it's really hard to look at what, you know, I can look back at the 90s and understand really clearly what the culture was telling me I should be. A barrage of messages from TV, magazines, people who were advising me, friends. There was a whole cultural message of what being a successful woman was, or human even. I think it's hard to, maybe we could get a few clues of what the messaging is that is catching us from being just the people that we actually are, the humans we actually are, instead of trying to pour us ourselves into a certain type of bottle. That's probably one thing I would look at right now, is that young women, I feel like there's a very typical shape bottle. And it's a weird thing, because hourglass women were, you know, they tried to gain some power by going, hey, it's okay to be any size. And then suddenly that is the thing everyone is supposed to be, instead of one of the colors in the palette that we have.
1: The infinite diversity and infinite combination that we have learned from Star Trek all the way back to Amok Time with Mr. Spock, and hopefully are trying to live to this day. Certainly you mentioned, and we're closing out here, but I just want to go full circle, because you do also mention the history of Hollywood in the early days. I think it was in the 20s, when women were in charge, and women were, yes, did a lot of production, a lot of writing, and along the line that was lost. So certainly we want to just tip our hat to say, listen, we've come a long way, but let's not stop, as you just mentioned, but also let's not go backwards either. Let's continue to progress.
2: Yeah, absolutely. And there's a balance, because there's an ancient part of our brain that feels that if we're thrown out of our society, our group, that we will not make it. And it's true, we need each other. But that becomes a stagnant place to be. You're right. If you think you must fit in and you don't find your group and find the freedom in that group.
1: You want to have fun along the way. And if you want to have fun reading a book, enjoying a book, if you just want to look at the pictures, they're amazing. Star Trek, Open a Channel, A Woman's Trek by Nana Visitor, a great, great present for the holidays. Thank you, Nana, for spending so much time.
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19: News this hour from Town Hall. I'm Mary Rose. An Amazon cargo plane has crashed at Miami International Airport, killing at least five people. Correspondent Ken Lorman reports.
20: Authorities say the Boeing 767 overran a runway Sunday afternoon after arriving from San Juan, Puerto Rico, striking vehicles and bursting into flames. Three people were critically injured. Two others suffered less serious injuries. The pilot and co-pilot were trapped aboard. More than 60 rescue units responded. The National Transportation Safety Board is sending a team to investigate. Ken Lorman reporting.
19: President Trump is marking National Preparedness Month with a call for Americans to take practical steps now before disaster strikes and for states and communities to strengthen their ability to respond. Correspondent Richard Boyd reports.
21: President Trump says preparedness is America's first line of defense against natural and man-made threats. In a new National Preparedness Month message, the president urges families to know local risks, make emergency plans, keep essential supplies, follow trusted alerts, and protect their homes and property. Mr. Trump says his administration's America First Resilience strategy emphasizes stronger infrastructure, secure supply chains, and greater state and local readiness so Washington can focus on the biggest national emergencies. Richard Boyd reporting.
19: The Trump administration is going to the Supreme Court again in an effort to implement new mail-in voting rules. The emergency appeal filed on Sunday comes after a judge ruled on Friday that the administration's planned restrictions on mail voting are likely illegal and should not take effect before the midterm elections. The judge had already issued a temporary ruling blocking the U.S. Postal Service from moving forward. More on these stories at townhall.com.
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19: President Trump wants to transform East Potomac Park's golf course in Washington, D.C. into a world-class venue. But as Washington correspondent Andrew Stewart tells us,
0: D.C. residents fear transforming that golf course could alter the